0: through. So again, to your point, energy, the impact on inflation, and how this shapes central bank policymaking, Sherry.
1: Yeah, and really visible across Japan, right? Because we have seen those big moves in the JGB space. For example, when it comes to the 10-year yield, we're holding at around highs that we haven't seen since the 1990s, 3%. The 2-year yield around the highest levels in since 1995 or so. So it was really surprising to see the 40-year auction just yesterday, see the strongest demand in about 6 years, just coming to show you that finally higher yields perhaps are attracting buyers. But the bigger test will be today, because we do have that 2-year JGB auction. And of course, that really represents the risks around the Bank of Japan's rate tightening at a time when we have that 2% level on that 2-year yield. So that's the one to watch today, as the Japanese yen still holds at around that 157 level. And we continue to watch the tech trade around Japan, with the Nikkei now gaining for the first time in 3 sessions. But it's really to do with what the economic picture here in Japan is as well, right? Because we got the industrial output numbers, the retail sales numbers, both disappointing to the downside of economists' expectations. Take a look at how South Korea is also opening, because we had industrial output in South Korea also disappointing. Yes, we do have huge tech exports of semiconductors here in this market, but at the same time, we had some disappointment around vehicle manufacturing because of some strikes at some car factories, including Hyundai, Kia, and that actually led to some impact on those exports and on that manufacturing side of things. The KOSPI now gaining for the first time again in 3 sessions, as we have a little bit of upside on Samsung and SK Hynix, April.
0: Sherry, let's take a look at how Brent is faring in the early goings. Of course, we saw that pullback overnight, but you are, of course, seeing it moving sideways as the Asia hours progress. You do have that backdrop of Brent being in the triple digits, but think about as well the December contract settling at 96. So still elevated energy prices, the continued pressure there on the long end of the curve in the U.S., as we highlighted, is seeing the 30-year yield at the highest level since 2002, despite that slight recovery in the front end. Taking a look as well at how Australia's opening, interesting, yesterday we did get the RBA sounding a little less hawkish than perhaps market had anticipated, and that caused a little bit of a late session bump. Now, our next guest still prefers stocks over bonds and cash. Steve Bryce is Group CIO at Standard Chartered Wealth Solutions. Steve, good to have you in the studio.
2: Good morning.
0: Good morning. So we are seeing, I think, that debate about bonds, yields at these levels. Is it enough to entice investors? You're still positive more on stocks than bonds. Tell us about the thinking.
2: Yeah, so really it comes down to the strength of earnings. Obviously, we see the earnings cycle in the US starting tonight. But overall, we see the trend, obviously, is for beats during the earnings during the earnings season. We expect that to continue this time. So, and obviously earnings expectations are still pretty strong. So from that perspective, we've still got very strong fundamentals. We've seen a derating of stocks globally as we've gone through this year, with earnings outperforming the stock market. So, you know, valuations were a little bit of a concern at the beginning of the year. They're becoming less of a concern at current levels. So we just see a continuation. That's not going to be smooth sailing. We've seen that, obviously, with oil price volatility and bond yield volatility ahead of the midterms, obviously, as well. So we've got quite a bit of things to think about. But through that cycle, we still think that equity markets will do pretty well.
0: But you also have the expectations of Fed tightening along with elevated yields. And then you add to that, I mean, the sense of the risk in perhaps consumer confidence and how that might eat into earnings growth. Is that not seen as a headwind for stocks?
2: So I think we actually see most of the indicators from a consumer perspective actually still remaining positive. So yes, we have seen a dip in consumer confidence, but actually if you look at the real data, the hard data coming out from the consumer sector, actually it's been pretty resilient so far. So actually, if anything, you know, we're talking 12 months ago about the K-shaped economy. That seems less of an issue today than it was 12 months ago. So from that perspective, yes, obviously, we are very focused on the tech sector. We think that's going to be a key driver of what's going forward. I think what's going to be interesting in the earnings season this time will be the forward guidance. What are people talking about? In Q2, most of that conversation was relatively benign. time. But obviously, geopolitics, inflation concerns, and those sort of issues, I think, are going to come up on the radar more and more. So it'll be interesting to see how the market digests that.
0: And in terms of markets, you prefer the US? What about what you're seeing in Asia?
2: So we're overweight the US, and very strong, obviously, earnings growth and valuations, as I mentioned, coming down, and the economy is expected to do well. There is the inflation concern, of course. We need to be worried about that. In terms of elsewhere, we're overweight Asia ex Japan. Earnings growth is the strongest, actually, in this part of the world, obviously driven to a significant extent by the semiconductor cycle. When we initiated a long semiconductor trade at the beginning of September. So that's something that we've sort of said, okay, it's derated enough to be positive. And we've seen some unwind of these speculative excesses in Korea as well. So from that perspective, we think it's a lot easier to be bullish on Asia ex Japan today than maybe a couple of months ago.
0: What about when you look at bond markets and yields looking quite attractive to some? Is that enough to draw you in?
2: I think, obviously people who have been managing bond funds have been saying for the last 2 years, bond yields are really attractive, right? And we've seen bond yields, going nothing but north. We do think that we're starting to see some excesses from a speculative positioning perspective. So, in our asset allocation approach, we prefer sort of 5 to 7 year or 3 to 7 year in bonds. But we did put an opportunistic trade on Monday evening, because we saw that the 10-year yield, obviously around 4.2 at that time, we think is actually pretty attractive from a tactical opportunity perspective. Obviously, yields have still continued to drag higher. It's very difficult to get the timing perfect. But from our perspective, we think this is a good opportunity to tactically add to bond portfolios as well.
0: Very difficult to get the timing perfect, also because very difficult to pinpoint what exactly the driver is. What in your mind is driving this bond market sell-off?
2: I think there's quite a lot of things going on. I think, obviously,
0: if you had to choose one.
2: I guess, I think there is the fiscal credibility concern out there. Just generally, we're seeing global bond yields moving higher. There is a lack of clarity on how we're going to address fiscal deficits across the developed markets, and you could throw China into that as well. So from that perspective, I think this is a global phenomenon based on fiscal policy with a dose of inflation, if you allow me a second issue, dose of inflation thrown in for good measure.
0: Steve, great to have you. Thank you so much. Steve Rice is Group CIO at Standard Chartered Wealth Solutions. Let's take a look at some of the movers in Australia. We're seeing a surge in the share prices of Northern Star, following on from South African miner Gold Fields, to be considering that takeover bid and upping potentially the cash component after being rejected on Monday. So sweetening the offer that seems to be helping Northern Star to that gain of about 9% in the early going, share.
1: And also helping the stock of NYDIG today is this confirmation by the company that they're actually considering a sale of a component unit. We had media reports on it that they were planning to sell their components unit to Carlyle, and Citigroup actually had come out saying that that would actually signal progress in some of the problems that this company has. Its accounting crisis has deepened, in fact, leading to the CEO to resign. We're waiting for the delayed third quarter results, full year results for the year ended in March as well today. So we'll continue to follow the company as we're seeing a little bit of upside in the stock after the collapse of about 20% until this morning. Take a look at SoftBank and some of their tech stocks as well. SoftBank, of course, very much exposed to the AI trade, especially given its investments in OpenAI. And now Bloomberg has learned that OpenAI is discussing a bridge round at around a $1.4 trillion valuation. This would be after pushing its IPO to at least next year. But we're also saying that discussions are pretty early and the terms could change. We're just following the broader tech sector right now, given, of course,

0: Today's CFOs are reshaping the C-suite. Bloomberg's chief future officer shines a spotlight on these dynamic leaders.
1: What's the skill set that you would advise every aspiring CFO to develop?
2: Psychology.
3: I think analytical skills are important. Obviously, you need to like the numbers. If you don't like numbers, then don't go into finance. You know, it's sort of like a recipe for disaster if you don't like numbers.
4: Not only for the CFO, but also the company's management. That's a communication and a collaboration.
5: I spend a lot of time figuring out how to take the complex and make it simple, and then finding a way to be able to communicate that both internally and externally.
6: I think it's relationships, whether it's working with investors, bankers, with the senior management team, with the board. Having your head down is one thing as a finance person, but keeping your ears open is super important as well. And I think that all of that is what kind of builds out being a successful CFO.
0: Watch Chief Future Officer only on Bloomberg.
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8: I'm Lisa Mateo.
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0: Bloomberg This Weekend, bringing a little Bloomberg into your weekend routine. 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It's Jobs Day, and Bloomberg has the report under surveillance.
10: Coming into Friday, waiting for payrolls.
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0: This Friday, Jonathan, Lisa, Anne Marie, and Mike will bring you crucial data and expert analysis at terminal speed.
12: What we're really seeing is a lot of growth in things like construction work.
13: 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The labor market is in very good balance.
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0: The September Jobs Report, Friday on Bloomberg.
14: Whoever wins AI wins. I think that's very important. But I think the technology has very real risks. And, you know, the mechanism, how we address those risks is still under discussion. But we all need to work. We all need to work together to make sure that we can win and we can win safely. If we do this right, we work with the president and everyone here, we can win safely.
15: This is the largest industrial revolution in history. And we're going through the single largest infrastructure build-out in human history. And so it's creating a million jobs here in the United States. We have chip plants coming up, computer plants coming up, AI factories coming up. And so it's creating just an enormous amount of jobs.
16: The basic idea is that we want to give the American people and our customers confidence that the technology works in the way that we intend. Right, so every company is building something that's a little bit different. You know, having one set of standards for what everyone should want to build. People want to do some different things, but I think what we can all agree on is that the American public and our customers want to know that what we're building is working in the way that we all intend.
17: Jobs are going to change. Jobs have always changed. Being a computer used to be a job. It used to be buildings full of people doing calculations. Digital computers do those tasks. And I don't think anyone is pining to go back and do calculations all day to do bank interest rates, which is what they used to do.
8: Top AI executives speaking at the White House after a meeting with President Trump in which they agreed on a voluntary safety framework for the industry. Bloomberg Senior Editor for Technologies and Strategic Industries Michael Shepard joins us now from Washington, D.C. Mike, of course, we know that President Trump has so far rejected AI regulations, but is now asking these AI executives to effectively police themselves. What exactly are they going to do differently now?
18: Well, there are a couple of steps that were outlined in a one-page document that was released by the White House that the executive signed after this nearly two-hour lunch with the

0: president here in Washington. One of the things will be that first they have to get better and more robust internal controls of their AI systems to make sure that operationally things don't go awry. And another key step, of course, was the idea that these companies would use outside auditors to vet their new AI models for safety and other security considerations. Many of the companies have looked to do that, but the administration has at times expressed some discomfort with these outside evaluators, in part because they view some of them as having an ideological bias. That seems to have been surpassed a bit by the discussions today. And the companies have also pledged to coordinate a little bit more in their conversations more broadly about safety, including on the idea of best practices across the industry. So this may not be the last meeting we see of all these Silicon Valley chiefs and the president himself, perhaps, to talk about these safety issues.
1: Yeah, given the big divide, even among executives, right? I mean, we just heard them, Anthropic's Amodei, passionately talking about the serious risks around artificial intelligence. What you have NVIDIA's Jensen Huang, for example, actually talking about creating jobs through this AI infrastructure build out. How is this debate effectively affecting how these companies do business now?
0: Well, they are all still trying to develop and move as fast as they can. Dario Amodei, though, earlier this month did publish that high-profile essay that vaulted the question of safety into the mainstream. And it also caught a little bit of flack from not only his compatriots in the industry like Jensen Huang, but also President Donald Trump. In this essay, Amodei, of course, vowed to slow development of the company's most advanced system so that the company could understand the risks this technology poses in its most advanced form. Now, the president doesn't want to hear anything about slowing the role of the AI build out here in the U.S. It's critical to his economic agenda, and he also sees it as pivotal to maintaining a strategic advantage over China. And this is something that came up during the visit with Chinese leader Xi Jinping just last week, the president emphasizing, on the one hand, a desire to cooperate with China to some degree, yet when it came to guardrails, he didn't really want to have that conversation. And certainly here, he made clear that, you know, when it comes to guardrails, it'll be up to the industry to do the self-policing.
1: Bloomberg Senior Editor for Technologies and Strategic Industries, Michael Shepard there. And we're already seeing the safety debate actually changing some of the strategies of these big companies. Bloomberg has learned that OpenAI aims to raise at least $30 billion from investors in a new funding round. Sources say the company is seeking a valuation of around $1.4 trillion, not including the money raised. This could potentially vault it back above rival Anthropic's most recent private market valuation. Axios also reporting that OpenAI's annualized revenue run rate has grown more than 70% since the beginning of the third quarter, reaching almost $70 billion. Now, CEO Sam Altman spoke to Bloomberg about the company's decision to push back a potential public listing until at least next year. He told us that they want to deal with rising AI safety concerns without the pressure of being a newly public company. Take a listen.
2: Given that our whole mission is to build this for people and to empower people, and part of that safety, part of that's why they're distributing the benefits, when we need to make a decision about slowing down our training or our model release so that we can make more progress and put more of our attention into safety, alignment, monitoring, security, we will happily do that. Now, of course, we're going to continue to make progress, but the world should always have confidence in our safety cases, in our safety claims, and that we are going to be responsible with this technology. And we don't want to do this thing where, like, oh, we need, you know, regulation, or we need our competitors to do X, Y, or Z, or we won't be safe. We are going to do this responsibly. We want the world to have that confidence. Now, there are still things that we can very reasonably release, so like a faster version of Astra or a cheaper version of Astra 6, we can totally do these wonderful new products. But, you know, I think, like, I understand why some people are just like full YOLO, pedal to the metal, go, but we're gonna have to be responsible as we push towards these new levels of capabilities.
3: There are some difficult questions to pose, but I'm very conscious of the developer audience and also like the users of the technology. You said that the two main things that they want are speed and performance, and you released new mechanisms to achieve that with existing generation of model. Why is that better as a technique than releasing a more capable model?
2: Well, I mean, they want that too.
3: Yes.
2: You also do that. So I think all of those things are good. You know, speed, price, and capability are certainly three of the things people ask for the most often. And I think the answer is all. People want all of them in different use cases. That said, ultra-fast, I think, is a really special thing. I did not appreciate how much I was going to like it and how hard it is for me to go back. I should have known because, like, we all want everything to be faster, but it is awesome.
3: Is it an economic proposition for OpenAI? Are the economics of it good for you?
2: Well, it's much more expensive to run, but we do charge more for it, too. So we tried to make it something that, you know, it's like a...
3: We can talk to Sarah about the balance between that.
2: Yeah, I mean, it's like, you know, I think the market will decide, but I think people will be excited about it at this price, and it's reasonable for us.
3: You were just asked again about an IPO, and what you said is you want to be public one day.
2: Yes.
3: But essentially, the duties of being a public company are incompatible with a dedication or focus on safety. Is that...
2: Not quite. To be a newly public company and for us to understand how to live life as a public company with, you know, pressure from investors and sort of just the all of the additional weight that comes with that, while we are going through this period of adjusting to this new level of capability and the new safety requirements for that, we just want to get our feet under us, make sure we understand how to operate in this new way, be able to make some of these decisions in front of us without the pressure of being a newly public company.
1: OpenAI CEO Sam Altman speaking with Bloomberg Tech anchor Ed Ludlow in San Francisco. We have more ahead on the Asia trade. 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
2: Good morning. This is Bloomberg Daybreak Europe. I'm Lizzie Burden in London, and these are the stories that set your agenda.
1: Taking you from the U.S. market's close to the overnight session in Asia, we'll walk you through what you need to know to kickstart Europe's trading day. 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
3: To the minute geopolitical news whenever and wherever it happens. I'm Anne-Marie Hordern in Ankara, Turkey. This is Bloomberg.
4: Saudi Arabia's restoration of a key oil pipeline is helping ease concerns over global crude supplies. That recovery is overshadowing worries over a lack of progress in U.S.-Iran talks. Stephen Stepchinski, who leads Bloomberg's Asia energy coverage, joins us for more on this. So, Stephen, we've been seeing how that standoff is keeping traders on edge, but somehow producers are finding ways to get their product out. What is appropriate when it comes to crude pricing?
5: You know, I think this is a boring answer, but I think prices where prices are right now is probably pretty appropriate. You look at the situation. There is definitely more oil getting through the Strait of Hormuz, either through shuttling services or through things like the East-West pipeline. I think there were a lot of fears that when this pipeline, which is a key conduit for getting Saudi crude out of the Gulf into the Red Sea and through the Bab al-Mandeb Strait to customers in Asia, when that was disrupted a few weeks back, there were fears that maybe this really vital way to get essentially 3% of crude oil in the market to customers was going to be disrupted and it could lead to higher prices. And it certainly did. But now it's coming back online, according to Bloomberg reporting. And with half of it online, it's clear that certainly the rest of it will come up pretty quickly. And I think that's giving a view in the market where you can get this oil out. And even through Hormuz, you're seeing quite a few ships get out. Some banks are estimating that we're with that and the other pipeline workarounds, we're at 80, close to 90% of pre-war levels for crude, which is pretty impressive, right? Considering that we're not near a peace deal between the U.S. and Iran. That being said, why are prices so high? And I think it is that risk premium, the risk that there could be one Houthi rebel attack on a pipeline, and suddenly you have 3% of the oil market gone. It could be that the conflict in the Strait of Hormuz could once again kind of increase and you could see ships pull back. Or worst case scenario, you see Iran start to attack infrastructure across the region like we saw back in March.
4: Stephen, just quickly as well, if you can, when it comes to refined products, that seems to be the bottleneck. Asia seems to be doing a better job than Europe handling the situation. What are you seeing in terms of, you know, flows, and does that also extend to perhaps other products such as LNG?
5: You know, I think for you raise a really good point, because there are a lot of different products downstream that are tighter than where we are seeing with crude. And so, yeah, diesel prices are record high in the United States, in Europe, and Asia is better placed. Asia, when the war first started, they scrambled to find their own supply. They have a lot of their own refining capacity, so they don't depend on exports from other countries like the United States. And with oil, with diesel prices in the U.S. going to record, you have seen talk by the Trump administration about potentially putting a ban on diesel exports. That would hit Europe much harder than Asia, which is why, again, you're seeing a premium for diesel.
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1: 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And that's why I think investors will be much more selective which structures to support and how much concession do we need to get paid.
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4: Bringing you up-to-the-minute economic news whenever and wherever it happens. I'm Francine Lacqua on Lake Como, Italy, and this is Bloomberg.
5: In my base case, further policy adjustments are likely to be needed to ensure inflation comes down to target in a timely fashion. We want to support sustainable, durable growth in support of maximum employment, and price stability is crucial to that.
6: I'm increasingly wondering whether the unwind of the yield curve trade is a big problem here. This might be the revenge of the bond vigilantes. Now that they've been sort of liberated and free to express an opinion, they're saying, well, you know, you accumulated all that debt at near zero interest rates back then. Now you're going to have to refinance it at these yields. And that's concerning.
7: Fed Governor Michael Barr and veteran investor Ed Yardeni speaking about the outlook for rates and the challenges facing bond markets. Take a look at how we're trading at the moment, because we have seen, of course, that big Treasury sell-off with the 30-year yield in the U.S. at the highest level since 2002, the 10-year yield highest since 2007. It's not just inflation concerns because of elevated oil prices. It's about corporate debt supply, not to mention fiscal concerns as well. So you heard Yardeni there. We had also Jim Bianco, for example, the longest bond treasury bear, actually seeing opportunities in the treasury space. And today, the key one will be the 2-year JGB auction. We had strong demand for the 40-year JGB auction, higher yields attracting buyers, a 2-year yield now near the highest level since 1995. So how that play out, April, will show us whether or not investors are taking that BOJ tightening risk in order to get some yield.
8: Absolutely. And of course, against the backdrop of that 40-year yesterday in Japan passing quite safely. And speaking of upside, take a look at what we're seeing in Japan. South Korea stocks leading the rebound in the Asia Pacific, thanks to the tailwinds from artificial intelligence, with BofA in a way putting into context the Meta Muse progress and how it forms a sort of headwind for the likes of Apple. But you're looking at that AI rebound in the region for the moment. Meantime, the U.S. president has rejected the idea of introducing new federal regulation on AI after meeting with executives, including the CEOs of Anthropic and NVIDIA. Instead, Trump and the executives agreed on a framework where they would partner with outside auditors to conduct safety assessments. Trump says the accord sets out voluntary safety commitments for the industry.
9: It's almost like a constitution in a way.
10: Mr. President, the biggest
9: people in the world signed that, and I signed it as president, and it really is a form of protection.
10: Is this accord that everybody signed, is it binding in any way?
9: I think it's morally binding, yeah.
8: Joining us now is Ewan Lusty, partner at political and regulatory consultancy Flint Global. Ewan, great to have you in the studio with us.
11: Thank you for having me, Avril.
8: So this AI safety debate on who should be doing the corralling or the regulating, right? Mm. Do you think this should be government-led or industry-led? Trump seems to think that the industry will self-regulate.
11: Well, I think, Avril, it's really important on this issue particularly given what's at stake, to be very pragmatic in focusing on what's going to work best in practice. I think when it comes to designing government-led regulation around AI, I think there are obviously very clear political complexities around designing that regulation. I think there are technical complexities around designing rules that are actually going to be future-proofed, given the pace of the technology. And so I think what's really going to work in this space are consistent systems and processes around safety, with mechanisms to flexibly and iteratively update those processes over time. And I do think that there's real increasing momentum behind industry efforts to agree consistent standards in key aspects of AI safety.
8: But we look back in times past, big tech hasn't exactly had a very good track record of regulating itself. Is there reason to believe that with the AI regime, things will be different?
11: I think if you look at the statements that are coming out of industry figures, I think leading industry figures, I think that you can see the clear intention to self-regulate effectively and to agree consistent approaches, some of which was reflected in the White House Accord today. So I think there's momentum to agree consistency around internal testing, pre-release testing, around who should be doing the testing internally, around who makes the decisions on whether to release the model or not. You know, we saw recently OpenAI decided to delay the release of one of its latest models. We see momentum around efforts to consistently define what should be an AI incident in terms of how to define a safety incident and what should be disclosed. We see momentum as well in the area of external evaluation and companies coming out with proposals around third-party evaluations. I think what's needed now is to build on that initial momentum and to have some consistency and some standards around how those different areas are approached. Because I think that's what's missing at this time. And I think that realistically, in the short term, I think coordinated industry action is what's going to drive tangible improvement to AI governance on a collective level.
8: What's at stake here if we don't see more coherence from the AI firms in how they approach things? In terms of perhaps the cost of compliance, is that going to be affected as well if they don't kind of come together and come up with a framework that the entire industry can work with?
11: Yeah, I think it's a really important question, because I think consistent standards, consistently applied, are really, really important for something that I believe is very important in enabling that broad-based AI adoption across the economy, and that's trust. Trust from investors, but also trust from consumers that those standards are in place. And so I think it's so important that progress is made on those standards, because in the absence of trust, I think what will suffer is the pace of AI adoption and all of the associated economic benefits that come with that.
8: And also with that, perhaps the competition with China, that is also at stake. How do you see that playing out?
11: Yeah, I think the statement today was a really interesting interesting in sort of bridging the gap between, you know, what you've seen from the president in particular, which is this emphasis on maintaining the US strategic advantage vis-a-vis China on AI, and some of the statements that you've seen from the US tech industry leaders around some sort of coordinated action on safety. I think that the competitive element of AI, particularly the US-China strategic competition, means that there's going to be that continued emphasis on pace of development. And so I think there's going to be this continued dynamic tension between how you balance that pursuit of maintaining that technological strategic advantage and ensuring that the right guardrails are in place.
8: All right. Ewan, thank you so much for coming and sharing your thoughts with us. Ewan Lusty is partner at Flint Global. We have more ahead on the Asia trade. 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
2: At a time when policy in Washington is driving Wall Street, we draw a distinction between the rhetoric and the action, bringing you market-moving guests and original reporting. This is Bloomberg Surveillance.

0: China has unveiled mortgage subsidies and changes to bank lending policies, stepping up efforts to support an economy losing momentum. Let's bring in our China correspondent, Min Min Low, in Hong Kong. Min Min, how substantive are these subsidies?
1: Yes, the mortgage subsidies are actually not very significant because there are a lot of strings tied to them. For example, they only apply to low-value apartments below 1.5 million yuan and below 120 square meters. So, I mean, that sort of housing, 120 square meters, probably costs twice the amount of that cap in cities like Beijing and Shanghai. So this is likely targeting some of the lower-tier cities. So we're talking about mortgage subsidies here. And bear in mind, the mortgage rate has been flatlining at above 3% for some time now. And the big reason is because the loan prime rate has remained unchanged for more than a year. One of the major reasons for that is that the government is concerned about the pressure on banks' profitability, given that net interest margins has been at record lows. So this is one way that fiscal policy is doing a bit of the heavy lifting to support home buying measures rather than cutting in mortgage rates here.
0: What else do we know about these support measures? I mean, we have seen in the past a lot of these projects, the supply side of things being supported. What more can we expect from the government?
1: Yes, so the government, the PBOC in particular, has rolled out a number of relending facilities, or at least raised the quota for them. And these are relending facilities targeted at specific sectors. So you saw on that board earlier, we're talking about relending facilities for tech innovation and equipment upgrades. That's raised by 200 billion yuan. There's a relending facility for agricultural and small businesses that's raised by 500 billion yuan. And the PSL, the Pledge Supplementary Lending Interest Rate, has been cut by 25 basis points. Now, that's a lending facility that is targeting investment projects that are in line with government priorities. And the scope of that PSL lending facility has also been expanded to include the six networks, which are the major infrastructure projects that the government is prioritizing this year, including things like data centers, power grids, water networks. And there's one other thing that's not been officially announced, but we're hearing from sources that the PBOC is also setting up a new relending facility targeting state-owned enterprises and to help them repay their overdue payments. And this is something that could address one of the biggest bottlenecks for investments.
0: I mean, you said it, right? It's there hasn't been necessarily a lot of excitement about big changes coming from these latest measures on the broader Chinese economy. So how impactful are we really feasibly expecting them to be?
1: So analysts are largely seeing this as a series of incremental measures that might be enough to just support the growth rate to hit the lower end of the target. Because remember, the second quarter growth was about 4.3% below the growth target of 4.5%, right? That was the lower end of the range. And you look at the mortgage subsidies, I mentioned earlier that it only applies to certain types of housing. So the scope of that impact is expected to be very limited. Many analysts are not expecting spillover effects into consumption, for example. And you look at this board of some of the analysts that we have been speaking to, right? For example, Goldman saying that they're not expecting, they're expecting at least a brief boost to home buying trends and perhaps a pull forward of those purchasing, housing purchases, given that the scheme lasts for a year. But longer term, you may see the impact fading. And Robin Shing as well saying that this is a modest package, but it will not reverse the household deleveraging that is driven by this lack of confidence. David Chi from our Bloomberg Economics team as well, saying that it will not meaningfully alter the property's downward trend and the broader investment slump.
0: Bloomberg China correspondent Min Min Low there with some of that commentary coming out of the latest measures to support the Chinese economy from the government. And given, of course, that lack of excitement, what we saw in the overnight session was that downside on the Nasdaq Golden Dragon Index, fourth decline in five sessions, was down about 1.5%. You can see A50 futures closed to slight upside, but we are now following also the latest macro moves, especially with the offshore yuan also strengthening for a second day, despite the fact that we have seen dollar strength at a two-month high. So let's discuss what parts of the market we should really pay attention to today. Bloomberg Markets reporter Anthony Stevens joins us in Hong Kong. I mean, given the lack of excitement, what are we expecting the catalyst to be for China today?
2: Yeah, it was really interesting to see the setup for those stimulus measures, right? You saw Chinese property trade really well into the measure, so there was clearly some onshore rumors around that. China Banker, for example, was up 11% yesterday. And then you saw the disappointment in the U.S. about the size and scope of these measures. Lending is also being targeted to a range of kind of policy priorities. But in China, it's not the supply of credit that's the problem. It's the demand for credit and the need to take down lending when margins are so constrained, when growth is so slow. Property is a really good example. You know, the funding available for property has been gradually loosened. The regulations have been gradually loosened, and property investment continues to plunge. Property prices continue to plunge. So it's more a case of the underlying business cycle needs to change in China. And that speaks to some of the overnight price action in the ADRs related to Chinese equities. So you had the Chinese broker Ke Holdings trading lower. You had KWeb trading lower, FXI kind of flat. So for the moment, it looks like what's happened is a rate cut has been taken off the table and replaced with stimulus measures. The market might not like that on the tech side, especially in comparison to how fast the US, Taiwan, and Korea are growing. So that bifurcation is becoming a real headache for Chinese stock markets, especially on the tech space, as the US frontier AI continues to pull ahead from the Chinese AI, and the agentic AI catalyst is completely missing from the Chinese market.
0: Yeah, and yet in today's session, we do have early gains for the KOSPI, for Japan's equity markets as well. And the fact that overnight, the Philadelphia Semiconductor Index, for example, was slightly higher. Can we expect a little bit of more excitement around the Taiwan action today?
2: Absolutely. Taiwan actually opened pretty strong yesterday and faded intraday. And a lot of the reasons for that fade have now gotten reversed coming into today, right? So oil is materially lower. As you said, the Philadelphia Semiconductor Index from the NASDAQ low indication end up closing up 1.3%. And a wide array of U.S. tech stocks were actually up a lot more than that, especially the names that are related to the agentic AI. So a lot of circuit board names, substrate names, etc. And also in the U.S. session, TSMC ADRs were once again very strong. The premium on the TSMC ADR has traveled to the top end of the recent range, in and around the 20% range now it's aiming for. So that sets up Taiwan quite well, both at the top of the index, which is TSMC with 40% of the weighting, and the stocks underneath, which are related to the circuit board and substrate makers.
3: Anthony, thank you so much. Bloomberg Markets reporter Anthony Stevens. Now, we were just talking about the stimulus out of China. Given the property crisis, and one firm that has been hard hit by China's property crisis, Hong Kong-based developer New World, is in the spotlight, of course, today, expected to report a loss for the third consecutive year when it reports annual results. Asia investing reporter Trista Sinyulo joins us now with more. So, Trista, what exactly will investors be watching out for in this report?
4: Yeah, I think investors are expected to see, you know, the loss New World report later today. But they are more interesting to see whether the loss could be narrow because the border recovery from the Hong Kong's property market, or the loss could even widen because, you know, the developer is still sitting in a heavy debt load. So the developer have been trying for over the past year, trying to offload some assets and trying to secure new liquidity, but that have been so slow. So I think investors are also eager to see whether there's any signs from the management to let them know whether there's more, you know, holistic solutions to come to help them to fix the balance sheet. And then another thing is about the dividend payout. You know, New World has been paused its dividend payout to its shareholder for some years. So I think, you know, analysts are telling us they are expected the dividend payout to keep pause, but I think shareholders are keep looking any signs on that as well.
3: To your point about what New World has done to try to fix its balance sheet, what else might investors want to see, though, especially given perhaps these higher risks if interest rates rise?
4: Yeah, so over the past year, New World have tried many different things. They have been in talked with Blackstone in a $4 billion deals, but that deal eventually collapsed over the control issue. And more recently, we reported that they have been in talks with Singapore developer UOL and trying to sell 50% of stake in a Hong Kong hotel. So they are definitely trying to, you know, secure new liquidity from this asset sales. But on the other hand, I think investors are definitely looking for more, is essentially more holistic one to help them to, you know, fix its balance sheet. We reported earlier that they have been in talks with other investors like RRJ over a capital injection plan. So there haven't been any update for that plan for a long time. So that's why I think investors are keen to see whether there's anything the management can share on that front.
3: Trista, we'll watch for that. Thank you so much, Asia investing reporter Trista Xinyi Luo. We have more ahead on the Asia trade. This is Bloomberg.

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0: The top corporate stories we're tracking, health and fitness ringmaker Aura has become the latest company to delay a U.S. IPO. The wearable technology startup cited uncertainty in the market for first-time share sales. Aura and some of its backers were looking to raise as much as $2.2 billion in the offering. Sources tell Bloomberg some investors had concerns around the company's target valuation. Bloomberg has learned that Gold Fields is considering a sweetened takeover bid for Australia's Northern Star. Sources say the South African mine is looking at increasing the cash component of its $27 billion offer, which Northern Star rejected on Monday. A deal would create the world's second largest gold producer. Boeing shares rose in extended trading after the company beat Northrop Grumman to produce the Navy's next Top Gun fighter jet. The contract, valued at more than $20 billion, is the second major fighter jet program Boeing has won in as many years. The Navy has released few details on the program, such as projected development and procurement costs and when the jets might be operational. And Bloomberg's been told that new Apple CEO John Ternus is weighing changes aimed at faster product launches and streamlining the company. Sources say he wants to move away from the traditional twice-yearly product launches and reduce layers of middle management between engineers and senior executives. We're told that reflects Ternus's view that Apple needs to move faster to compete in the AI era. And indeed, Sherry, AI is what it's all about in terms of the trade today.
1: Yeah, look at that build-out, of course, of infrastructure across Asia and the
2: Bloomberg Radio, on demand and in your

0: to many more people.
1: Our mission is very similar to the Vanguard mission, to take a stand for all investors. 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The genesis of Altruist in many respects was inspired by Vanguard.
0: And it's not just Vanguard and Altruist. I think it's many firms, but what we're trying to solve, it's how do you get more access to financial advice? We would like to see that number be most Americans having access.
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7: Bringing you up-to-the-minute news whenever and wherever it happens. I'm Joe Matthew in Chapel Hill, North Carolina, and this is Bloomberg.
8: 9 a.m. in Shanghai, Shenzhen, and here in Hong Kong, you're watching The China Show. I'm Yvonne Mann with David Inglis.
9: Good morning. We're counting down to the opening of these markets across Greater China. Let's get to your top stories today. The global bond sell-off finding a new low as long-dated Treasury yields rising to the highest in 24 years. Asian stocks are on the rebound, though, as oil prices hold their decline.
8: China unveils mortgage subsidies and eases bank lending policies, following through on pledges to stabilize the property market and boost growth.
9: Also ahead, President Trump shoots down the idea of AI regulations, relying instead on the industry to police itself, despite growing safety fears over the technology.
8: And we're speaking exclusively with Hong Kong's tourism chief, Rosanna Law, on efforts to attract more visitors during the upcoming Golden Week holiday and beyond.

0: almost like a broken record, but we're still tracking this bond sell-off here, Dave. And really, when you talk about what happened overnight, you still had oil prices were lower. You had, you know, John Williams talking about, you know, this moderate rate hike path, possibly maybe just one more rate hike to go before the end of the year. And yet, we're now talking about maybe getting to close to that 6% threshold for Treasury yields now in the long end.
1: I mean, who would have thought just 3 weeks ago we'd be at 5.5%?
0: True.
1: Right? And here we are and how quickly we got here, right? And just the pace at which, and I think the jobs report's going to be very telling, of course, at the end of this week. So we'll see what happens with that. And, you know, we're getting PMI numbers out of China today. And the reason I bring that up in the context of yields, because within that number, you look at, and I suspect things like new export orders underscoring the underlying strength of this AI export trade, underlying this rise in real yields, right? So I think just something to track, of course, if we go into the open today. But yes, the bond sell-off seems to be unrelenting as we go into the session today, with the exception of the Chinese 10-year yield, which is now pushing 1.6.
0: Yeah, you really have been focused on the long end of the CGB curve itself, which continues to show that, you know, interest rates there are actually heading lower in some ways. And you add that to what we heard yesterday, right? So we heard it from the State Council that there were some hints that they might be launching some sort of stimulus, and we got it swiftly the next day when it comes to mortgage subsidies and the like. So certainly, is this enough to really boost growth and boost a revival in the economy? I think that's still debatable this morning.
1: Yeah, and I think for markets, it's become two questions now. You know, what is probably enough to meet the growth target is not enough to impress markets.
0: Yes,
1: right. And
0: yes.
1: I think that's really the conundrum we're in. And I think when you look at how we're ending the third quarter, muted on price, but on index itself, we're back to levels 2 years ago, 1.5 years in some cases, which I think underscores the markets are far from impressed by what we've seen so far, and as far as that is that's concerned. Anyway, we'll get into this in a moment here, and that's despite, of course, the rebound we're seeing across other markets like Korea, like Taiwan, as you see on your screens. Japan is up about 1%. Just very quickly, I think we showed you oil prices, gold, and the FX story is just something interesting because we are getting, of course, we're coming off the RBA yesterday. Just keep in mind, of course, on the back of dollar China, which has somewhat reacted, of course, to all the pro-stimulus, pro-growth measures we've seen of late. We're now back closer to 6-7 on dollar off short here.
0: Yeah, I mean, why we're seeing maybe Asia still outperform or do okay, I mean, I think it was that OpenAI, right, targeting that $30 billion in funding, which we'll talk to Sam Altman about in that conversation just a little bit. We'll show you that interview. But yeah, they're targeting a valuation of $1.4 trillion and delaying that IPO. So certainly maybe that's giving a little bit more fuel to the AI trade here today. Let's bring it back to our top story now. China has unveiled mortgage subsidies and changes to bank lending policies, stepping up efforts to support an economy losing momentum. Let's bring in our China correspondent, Min Lo. She's here right now. Walk us through the size and scope of these mortgage subsidies.
2: Yeah, so the mortgage subsidies is going to cover 1% of the mortgage principal for up to 5 years, but there is a cap of 10,000 yuan, which is about $1,500, which is not a whole lot. And there are a lot of strings attached as well. It only applies to low-value housing, so below 1.5 million yuan, below 120 square meters. And 1.5 million yuan, you really can't get 120 square meters for that kind of housing in Beijing or Shanghai. So this is something that likely would apply to maybe the lower tier cities. And here you can see the mortgage rate has been unchanged at above 3% for some time now. And a part of it is because the loan prime rate has not changed for more than a year. And one big reason has been the concern that any cuts to the loan prime rate could really pressure bank margins, right? It's been at a record low. So this is where we see fiscal policy now doing the heavier lifting rather than monetary policy. Instead of cutting rates, they are giving these subsidies to homeowners.
1: Now, other measures in terms of lending support, to what areas are we looking at now?
2: So the government has unveiled a series of relending facilities targeting specific sectors. So, for example, there is one targeting tech innovation and equipment upgrade that's raised by 200 billion yuan. There's another one targeting agricultural and small businesses that's been raised by 500 billion yuan. And then the government has also, or the PBOC has cut the PSL interest rate by 25 basis points. PSL as the Pledged Supplementary Lending. It's a facility that is meant to support investments into projects that are in line with the government priorities. So the scope of that PSL lending facility has also been expanded to include the six networks, which are things like telecommunication networks, water pipelines, data centers, for example. There is one more measure that is not listed here because it's not been officially announced, but we are hearing from sources that the PBOC is also setting up a new relending facility targeting state-owned companies to help them repay their overdue payments. And this is something that would directly address one of the biggest bottlenecks when it comes to investments.
0: How big should we classify the stimulus effort to be? I mean, obviously people were comparing it to 2024. Is it in that same magnitude, you think?
2: I guess if you look back to 2024, we can say that this is probably the largest stimulus since then, but it's still seen as a mini stimulus, if you will. It's largely seen more of a set of incremental measures that is perhaps going to help lift the growth to hit the lower end of the target. Because remember, quarter two, we fell below to 4.3%. It's not expected to boost growth significantly. Here you can see Goldman Sachs saying the mortgage subsidy may give a short-term boost to home sales. It might pull forward those home purchases because the mortgage subsidy is meant to last for 1 year. But longer term, maybe the effect might fade off. And you look at Robin Shing as well from Morgan Stanley. He's saying that this would defend the growth floor. It's unlikely to reverse the confidence-led household deleveraging. Same thing we're hearing from Duncan Wrigley as well. He's saying, yes, growth might hit the lower end. It won't solve some of the structural imbalances, including the over-reliance on exports, the sluggish domestic demand. That boost to home sales is not expected to spill over into higher consumption as well.
0: All right. Therefore, some just of the street wraps of what we're seeing so far. Mimin, thank you, our China correspondent, Mimin Lo there, with the latest on this mini stimulus and what it could do. Dave, obviously we're wrapping up the third quarter for China, and really we're talking about the sort of the reversal of fortunes that we've seen, particularly when it comes to HS Tech.
1: Yeah, and I think interesting is the starting point here that we're looking at for this graph, right? Because you guys just talked about this is the biggest stimulus since the joint briefing back in September of 2024. And that is a starting point, in fact, of our graph here. And it's, well, a couple of things, right? So on price itself, we've almost completely reversed all the gains since then. Now, we're still up. It's worth pointing out. We're still up double digit. That's called 15% since that point in time, because you did have, you know, subsequent gaps higher over the course of, I think, 2 or 3 days back then. So I think that initial inflation from the Big Bang event is still what's keeping gains in double digits. The other thing I just want to point out, right, this is almost exactly a year up until early October of last year. And since that point in time, we're down about 40%. So, and the reason this is relevant right now, because yesterday, within the session, before we sort of bounced off lows into the close, flip the page, please, we did touch the lowest level since September of 2024. Okay, just wrapping things up, right, as far as the quarter goes. So we're up on an index level, MSCI China and Hang Seng Index. Not a lot, but we're up. Really what stood out, not so much tech, but healthcare, right? So this trade, which really gave a lot of people, you know, a lot of things to talk about last year, came back in a very big way, whether that's HS Bio Index or the healthcare index within the MSCI, 27%. On an index level, CSI 300, which touched 12-month lows early this week, worst quarter since September of 2022. So one has to wonder why we're seeing this retracement lower. Is this simply, Yvonne, a case of consolidation in these markets?
0: Yeah, let's bring in Vivian Lynn Thurston. Maybe she has some answers here on what's going on. Portfolio manager at William Blair. Vivian, it's great to have you. Yeah, this loss of momentum we've seen in Chinese stocks, how would you, you know, rationalize it? How do you look at it right now? Are we entering some sort of consolidation phase?

0: kind of growth. In the same time, it heavily relied on exports, which tend to be pretty volatile, depends on the trade policies with the U.S. or rest of the world, and also depends on the global demand and also currency moves. So with all that, I think the underperformance of Chinese equities yet today, to me, is a reflection of the structural challenge that economy is facing, not necessarily a consolidation phase.
1: Yeah, Vivian, David here. So yeah, you run a bunch of strategies specifically on China, and of course you have one, of course, in EM as well. I just want to understand, you know, third quarter, we saw what we saw. How have you adjusted your exposure, and how do you suspect you might adjust your exposure as we go into the fourth quarter?
0: Quarter, we did see the consolidation phase for the EM AI-driven kind of opportunity sets, primarily in Taiwan and Korea. And that's also coincide with the global AI investment theme. So I would say that is the consolidation phase. But July, we saw a very difficult month. But then August and also September, we see the rebound. And I think this is based on the continuous debate about the global AI growth, both by magnitude, duration, and the path. So on top of that, you have the Fed interest rate raising kind of issues, and also Iran war risk-off mentality coming to the balance. So with all that, we've seen that EM tech names related to AI theme took a breather in the third quarter. But if you look at the fundamentals from the AI CapEx cycle and all the new kind of CapEx plan by the hyperscalers and large language model players continue to be very strong, goes from strength to strength. Yeah, so I think the EM names on the AI side will continue to have a good support from the strong fundamentals, even though near-term volatilities would be expected.
2: I mean, when we talk about a treasury curve that's getting or opening the doorway to 6%, I wonder, is there a need, Vivian, to look at more income plays, dividend plays against that macro backdrop?
0: Yeah, we have seen the style performance shifted yet today in a different quarter. I would say the third quarter valuation start to play a very important role. So it does post a headwind for growth investors like William Blair. But I do feel that at the end of the day, you look for the best companies, we continue the stronger earnings upside, and that would be the stronger support for the stock market and the stock performance. So in addition to the AI-related stories that we continue to feel pretty constructive about, we also see some emerging markets such as India from the fundamentals and earnings perspective, the most recent quarter start to show the recovery and the improvement. Facing another, or given that the oil price is above $100, so that is a headwind for them in terms of the currency.
1: Vivian, we just talked about how, you know, biotech, Chinese biotech specifically, emerged really as a very big winner in this current quarter that we're ending. Do you see any bottom up opportunities there? How have you managed your exposure to that sector, if any?
0: Yes, I would say that our exposure to the healthcare space in China specifically, also in India, probably highest level in the last 3-4 years. And to your point, we see the improvement in terms of the cycle of global CDMA industry, for example, and Chinese companies are leading players in the space with very advanced technology, also very low cost structure. So that's why we see the space to be pretty attractive. And the other area we found it very interesting and attractive is the specialty pharma and biotech space. So Chinese companies start to become a very big leading player in the cutting edge kind of innovative drug space, well, GLP-1 or some cancer-related drugs. And they definitely continue to advance their kind of drug developments in this regard. So that we also see a very good bottom-up opportunity.
2: Is it also seen as an AI play now? How do you look at the investment case revolving around the Chinese AI ecosystem now?
0: China has a complete AI ecosystem. I would say more complete than any other countries in the world. By definition, they have to develop their own system.

0: whether it's its own digital ecosystem or because the restriction from the US. But if you look at from the bottom-up perspective, the investable opportunities are not so broad-based. I would say that from a semiconductor perspective, it is pretty interesting, especially semi-equipment side. And there are also some kind of hardware tech side could be interesting. Optical transceivers, for example, testing. Memory space could be interesting as well. However, I do feel we need to be very, very careful about the expanded capacity by the newly IPO'd Chinese leading memory company, and another one also in the pipeline of IPO. So the massive expansion of the capacity could lead to less favorable supply demand situation, especially for the DRAM and NAND side. And that's primarily in the Chinese markets. So I feel from top down perspective, Chinese AI story remain very strong. And then we're still in the early innings, given that they are a little bit lacking compared to the US. And specifically trying to make huge improvement and advancement on the large language model front. However, from the bottom-up perspective, the opportunity set could be difficult to find, given that the investment is so heavy and competition already started even in such early innings of the growth. Therefore, we try to be very bottom-up and focused and be very mindful of the dynamics I was just mentioning.
1: Vivian, fantastic insights. Thank you for that. Vivian Lynn Thurston there, portfolio manager at William Blair. Just ahead here in shows, so we have PMI numbers coming out, of course, from China later this hour. So we have UBP MD and senior economist Carlos Casanova will be joining us once those numbers break. A lot of big themes, of course, we'll be discussing with him coming up soon. And we are also counting down to the open of trade in Shanghai, in Shenzhen, and here in Hong Kong, 13 minutes away. This is The China Show. We'll be right back.

0: up to the minute news whenever and wherever it happens. I'm Lisa Abramowitz in Rio de Janeiro, and this is Bloomberg.
1: Good morning. This is Bloomberg Surveillance.
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8: 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November 3rd. 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
8: 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Context changes everything.
10: It's almost like a constitution in a way.
11: And the biggest
10: people in the world signed that, and I signed it as president. And it really is a form of protection.
11: Is this accord that everybody signed? Is it binding in any way?
10: I think it's morally binding, yeah.
12: All right, President Trump there after meeting with about a dozen of those tech CEOs there on the White House and really talking about AI safety and the like, and basically in some ways backing that, you know, it should be self-regulated, independent AI audits when it comes to that shift in that safety posture for some of these big AI companies. So certainly that's one thing to watch here today. Bloomberg has also learned that OpenAI, meanwhile, aims to raise at least $30 billion from investors in a new funding round. Sources say the company is seeking a valuation of around $1.4 trillion, not including the money raised. Now, this could potentially vault it back above rival Anthropic's most recent private market valuation.
13: Yeah, in fact, on that, Sam Altman actually told Bloomberg about the company's decision to push back the potential public listing until at least next year. But he told us they do want to deal with all these safety concerns without the pressure of being a newly listed public company.
14: Given that our whole mission is to build this for people and to empower people, and part of that safety, part of that's why they're distributing the benefits. When we need to make a decision about slowing down our training or our model release so that we can make more progress and put more of our attention into safety, alignment, monitoring, security, we will happily do that. Now, of course, we're going to continue to make progress, but the world should always have confidence in our safety cases, in our safety claims, and that we are going to be responsible with this technology. And we don't want to do this thing where, like, oh, we need, you know, regulation, or we need our competitors to do X, Y, or Z, or we won't be safe. We are going to do this responsibly. We want the world to have that confidence. Now, there are still things that we can very reasonably release, so like a faster version of Astra or a cheaper version of Astra 6, we can totally do these wonderful new products. But, you know, I think, like, I understand why some people are just like full YOLO, pedal to the metal, go, but we're gonna have to be responsible as we push towards these new levels of capabilities.
15: There are some difficult questions to pose, but I'm very conscious of the developer audience and also like the users of the technology. You said that the two main things that they want are speed and performance, and you released new mechanisms to achieve that with the existing generation of model. Why is that better as a technique than releasing a more capable model?
14: Well, I mean, they want that too.
15: Yes.
14: They will also do that. So I think all of those things are good. You know, speed, price, and capability are certainly three of the things people ask for the most often. And I think the answer is all. People want all of them in different use cases. That said, ultra fast, I think, is a really special thing. I did not appreciate how much I was going to like it and how hard it is for me to go back. I should have known, because, like, we all want everything to be faster, but it is awesome.
15: Is it an economic proposition for OpenAI? Are the economics of it good for you?
14: Well, it's much more expensive to run, but we do charge more for it, too. So we tried to make it something that, you know, it's like a...
15: We can talk to Sarah about the balance between that.
14: Yeah, I mean, it's like, you know, I think the market will decide, but I think people will be excited about it at this price, and it's reasonable for us.
15: You were just asked again about an IPO, and what you said is you want to be public one day.
14: Yes.
15: But essentially, the duties of being a public company are incompatible with a dedication or focus on safety. Is that?
14: Not quite. To be a newly public company and for us to understand how to live life as a public company with, you know, pressure from investors and sort of just the all of the additional weight that comes with that, while we are going through this period of adjusting to this new level of capability and the new safety requirements for that, we just want to get our feet under us, make sure we understand how to operate in this new way, be able to make some of these decisions in front of us without the pressure of being a newly public company.
13: Right, one trading day in Hong Kong today. Suffice to say, we're doing quite well. Lots more ahead. This is The China Show.

0: When the show started, I didn't really believe that it would last 10 years, maybe 6 months, maybe a year. I'm David Rubenstein, host of the David Rubenstein Peer-to-Peer Conversations. It turns out that people like interviews because you see the parrying back and forth between the question and the answer. What made somebody tick? How did they rise up from nowhere to somewhere? How did they become successful? And how do they handle their success? A good interview can be informative. A great interview is when you see some emotion. I hope that after 10 years, people think that when they watch a peer-to-peer interview, they're getting an honest assessment of how somebody is a leader. They're getting interesting questions. But I'm hoping that I can educate people. If Rambo got in a fight with Rocky, who would win?
1: Rambo.
0: I don't know how many more years I can do this, but I'm enjoying what I'm doing right now. 10 years of conversations of the David Rubenstein Show on Bloomberg.
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6: Bringing you up-to-the-minute news whenever and wherever it happens. I'm Haslinda Amin in Mumbai. 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
7: Right. First set of September eco numbers coming through, forward-looking indicators, of course. We are expecting to see the earliest signs, maybe early signs of some of the fiscal push that's coming through. So back above 50 is the median estimate coming through out of economies here.
8: Yeah, the private rating dog numbers have always been an expansion, so we'll see how that picks up. But we're also expecting that to continue here today. But yes, are we still going to see that K-shaped economy under the hood of these numbers here? That's really going to be one thing to watch as well. We're going to get you that, plus, of course, more reaction to, of course, the mini stimulus some are calling from China that came out yesterday after markets closed, and see if there is any sort of reaction in the property space as well when it comes to the tech side of things as well. The Open is next. This is Bloomberg.
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0: Welcome back. You're watching The China Show. We are counting down to the final sessions of the third quarter as we go into, of course, the last calendar one of 2026. How quickly time flies. We are poised to open higher on A50 futures a little bit. We are still looking at declines in the Hang Seng Index. We've had really hit some discouraging milestones to the downside on some benchmarks here. We'll talk more about that in a moment. But yes, it's been a challenging year on an index level and, of course, macro. And I think the reason they've come out in recent days, officials, to really maybe put a floor underneath this slowing momentum in the economy.
1: Yeah, is it going to do enough to lead to some sort of boost in growth? That certainly is one thing. I think the economists in the street have said this might bring us to the lower end of that growth target for China, but maybe not much else. But we'll see what mortgage subsidies mean for the property sector. Does this lead to some sort of improvement there? Onshore markets are doing this at the get-go here. Seems like we're seeing some moderate gains across the board. But as Dave has mentioned, we're taking some milestones that are not too good, right? China except for the worst quarter since 2010. That AI trade, the hardware space, certainly has been quite volatile the last few weeks or so. Hong Kong is doing this here right now. So we're expecting earnings from New World, for example, coming up. We'll talk through some of the property names in China as well. And we saw the likes of China Wanko was already kind of rallying ahead of that big announcement after markets closed that they were going to provide some sort of support for households there when it comes to first-time purchases and mortgage subsidies and the like. Let's flip the boards and see how Hong Kong is doing, guys. So that could be another potential mover here today. We did also get some numbers when it came to Mid-Autumn Festival, which looked pretty favorable as well. Mm. We'll see if that, you know, does anything for the consumption space and the consumer sector here today. But it seems like Hong Kong is on the back foot. We are seeing the Hang Seng lower by about 0.4%. HS Tech slightly on offer here today as well. Apple suppliers could be one thing to watch out for here. It's interesting because they're said to eye faster product launches. So that certainly is one thing that we could be watching out for here as well. There was a really interesting note as well about Muse, right? This was according to B of A, that Meta's platform Muse AI agent is making waves across sectors and industries. And even Apple, they say, faces risks as the product grows more powerful. So we'll see if that has any sort of impact on the supply chain, of course. Property stocks in focus. We talked about there was a bit of speculation that we could see something. And that state council sort of meeting and that statement did actually somehow bring a pretty swift action soon after, right? So announcing this sort of somewhat stimulus support, I guess some have called it right now. But we actually are seeing maybe it's a sell. By the rumors of the fact, yeah. What's going on with some of the property names right now?
0: I mean, it was very targeted. Yeah. It was the first-time home buyers. There was a price cap too on the types of properties that would be eligible for that as well. And I think the more important bit here that Min Min was just hitting earlier on was this really was a fiscal measure more than a monetary policy solution to some of that. But when you look at, and I think we were speaking with Goldman Sachs about this a few months back, right? And I think the point they were trying to make there, and still is the case, is that mortgage rates are still higher than rental yield. So
1: yes.
0: The incentive is for folks to rent. The math still doesn't work for some buyers out there. And I think we're just above 3% on the mortgage yield. I think we're much lower on rental yields, right? So anyway, that's the math that needs to be close. Anyway, on the PMI numbers coming through as well, bang in line on manufacturing. We are back above 50 on non-manufacturing, 50.1, which is higher than estimates. And I think the very first time in several months that we are seeing a 5-spot handle on this. Composites coming through as well at 50.7. So overall, a very decent set of numbers, and we'll get another set, of course, coming through in about 15 minutes from now.
1: Yep, the rating dog ones coming up, the private gauge. We'll bring you the latest ones that do come in. Let's bring in Carlos Casanova in the meantime, senior Asia economist at UBP. So we're finally seeing some expansion again in the manufacturing side. Are we starting to see signs of this kind of fiscal support coming through in the numbers?
2: Correct. I think so. And I'm glad Min Min brought that up because the measure is predominantly to promote these investments in the six networks. So it's an acceleration of fiscal stimulus. And we are seeing this theme of fiscal dominance playing out in China as well in the second half of this year. And it's already leading to some pickup in manufacturing activity. We expect that it's going to remain K-shaped. So we're going to see that rating dog PMI probably much higher in expansionary territory. But there are some signs or some green shoots that some of this fiscal support is going to at least bring us towards the, I would say, in middle of that target for 2026, not the lower end. I think maybe a little bit above 4.5%.
0: Okay, so how does the fourth quarter look in as far as the bottom part of the K is concerned? So, like, do we get a meaningful improvement in those parts of the economy?
2: They are clearly trying to put a floor on the contraction in real estate investment. I think that is the other part of the stimulus announced yesterday. That's going to definitely help with consumer sentiment. 60% of household wealth, you will hear this a lot from the private banks, is linked to the real estate market. And so until you put a floor on that contraction in home prices, households are not going to feel the need to spend more. That could help in terms of developing that consumption. We are going to see stronger retail sales numbers coming out of October. We've merged Mid-Autumn Festival and also the National Day holiday.
0: That's right.
2: It's going to be a little bit of a sequential pickup as well, and that's going to help with the numbers before year end. But ultimately, until structural reform is implemented, we are not going to see a material change in China, in the structure of China's economy, which means that K-shaped recovery is going to remain in place.
1: Mm. So how would you classify this stimulus campaign that we just got? I mean, is it just enough to at least reach the annual growth target? Can it do much more in terms of the deleveraging of households and the like, or even just turn the tide when it comes to investment as well?
2: I would categorize this as incremental support. Definitely more stimulus, more fiscal stimulus than monetary stimulus, as I was mentioning. My growth target for 2026 is 4.7%, so I think it's going to get us past that sort of 4.5%. Anything structural will require us to wait until after 2027. And the reason for that is we have a huge political meeting in the calendar. That's the 21st Communist Party Congress that is expected to take place in the fall. That paves the way for President Xi to start his fourth term. There's leadership changes, and no one's going to stick their neck out in their last year to restructure the property market. But essentially what's happening is some of these big companies have a lot of exposure in areas where there are no job opportunities. So it's not so much or entirely about the rental yield. It's also no one wants to move to these areas because there are no jobs. And so if you have unsold stock inventories of homes in third-tier cities, that just needs to get restructured somehow. And that's not going to happen until after 2027.
0: And, you know, the bond market has increasingly started to price in just, you know, a more challenging macro. I think the CGB yield on the 10 is 166. We're closing in on 2% on the 30-year yield. Are bond markets too bearish on the economy?
2: Yeah. Yes and no. The other thing with the China stimulus is it's very timely because the window is closing. So what we are seeing is our previous scenario is based on the assumption that we would see a resolution of the conflict in Iran and oil prices would normalize back down to 80 to 100. That has not happened. Energy, like Brent, has remained above 105 for quite a number of weeks. And now we see this uncertainty around Iran, pickup in headline inflation across the globe, and increased bond market uncertainty with no forward guidance from the Fed, all of this translating into higher term premiums, not only in the US, but also in other parts of the world, and it's affecting us in Asia directly. And so what that means is that although, you know, the equilibrium level for 10-year yield is probably lower than what we're seeing now, around 4.7%. In fact, our target is 4.75. Okay. Term premium could remain elevated for a significant period of time until some of the issues that I've discussed just now clear.
1: Why stick to that range? I mean, there's some calling for maybe even 6% threshold. We've opened the pathway to that now when it comes to Treasury yields in the long end.
2: Well, we still believe that the bond market is one of the tools that help to keep the policymakers under check. And it's very unusual for an economy to have borrowing costs exceeding their pace of nominal GDP, which in the U.S. is around 5%. So historically, the 10-year does tend to move just under that nominal GDP growth level. When your cost of funding exceeds your nominal GDP, your debt explodes, and typically that forces policymakers to deliver tough choices like austerity and to bring that down. So we do think if there's an overshoot, the government will have to react to that overshoot and will have to cut spending and will bring it back down again.
0: Will they? So in other words, what I'm trying to ask, will they? And I mean, as an economist, can they afford to refinance their debt at these levels? That just doesn't seem to be that's a non-starter, I think, to begin with. How do you look at this debt burden now?
2: For the U.S., you know, it does pose some risks. So just meaningfully higher 10-year yields would definitely not be good. And we would see this as a signal to reduce risk exposure. One other thing is that we are still at max risk exposed to U.S. equities because of the tech story. So we don't want to be too negative.
1: Yeah.
2: For economies like Japan, their net debt, given that the government also holds other assets, is actually quite manageable. They have some of the lowest refinancing costs in the G10. So Japan is also having a 10-year yield exceeding 10% of GDP, exceeding its nominal GDP, but it's not an issue for that economy. So it's mostly a U.S. Problem right now.
0: Mm. Carlos, thank you. Fantastic. Thank you so much. Carlos Casanova there, senior Asia economist at UBP. Just ahead here in shows, China introducing, and I see we were just touching on their mortgage subsidies in a bid here to kickstart the property sector. Bloomberg Intelligence comes on with their reaction. They effectively think it's stopping short of addressing what's really holding buyers back. The analysis coming up next. This is the China Show.

0: I'm hoping that I can educate people. The most important thing is for people to keep their brain active throughout their life. Have people read more, watch television more, listen to a podcast. What you want to do is always exercise your brain. And what I'm trying to do is exercise my brain, exercise the brain of the person who I'm interviewing, but most importantly, exercise the brain of the person's watching. Because if I can do that, then I've actually considered myself successful. 10 years of conversations of the David Rubenstein Show on Bloomberg.
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2: Andy Burnham arriving.
1: For all the context and clarity you need.
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0: All right, we're checking property stocks here this morning, mostly lower. So take a look at Wanko shares. We are seeing about a 9% drop, although it has rallied up.
1: Was up yesterday.
0: Yeah, a lot in the last few days or so. I mean, there was some speculation that they might lead to some stimulus, and we finally got it. So incremental, as Carlos Casanova had mentioned here, but certainly we have seen this mortgage subsidy program. Did it fall short of what people were expecting? It seems to be the case here right now. But Bloomberg Intelligence also comes out with their reaction this morning. They think these measures will help ease affordability constraints when it comes to first-time home buyers, but yes, fell short of addressing the deeper deterrents that are holding buyers back. Our senior analyst, Chrissy Hone, joins us now with your reaction so far from what we got yesterday.
2: Right. So the policy itself would lower first home mortgage rate from about 3% to 2% for 5 years. But look at the eligibility itself. It only includes homes that are 1.5 million yuan or lower and up to 120 square meters. So if you look at the transaction mix, these account for around half of low-tier cities' transaction for new homes, but just 9% for tier-one cities. So the effect would be skewed towards smaller cities. But I think what we have stated in our reaction is that it helps to ease the affordability concerns, which is the top concern in Bloomberg Intelligence proprietary surveys that's holding buyers back. But it failed to address concerns like falling home prices, fear of job losses, and secondhand market illiquidity. As in, if I bought a home today, I wouldn't be able to offload it to the secondhand market. So I think there are still concerns that are holding buyers back that is not yet fixed by the policy announcements.
3: And the other concerns lower down the ranking there don't seem to be a property market fix. It seems to be more an economic, a wider fix.
2: Yes, I think it has to do with the structural challenges that China's economy is facing, and these would take time to heal.
3: Okay, give us your outlook then for earnings coming through.
2: Right, so we remember we discussed about the overhaul of China's pre-sales model, the reform in locking home buyers' pre-sale funds in the escrow account, and that is going to limit developers' new launches, and we remain pessimistic on the contractor sales and earnings trajectory for Chinese developers.
3: Okay, Christy, thank you so much. Our Bloomberg clients can check out, of course, Christy and her team's reaction piece here to the latest measures that obviously go quite a long way in terms of addressing the affordability concerns there. Now, we just ended on earnings there. Speaking of earnings, today New World is coming through with its results. We are expecting to see a loss for a third straight year when it reports its, results, of course, this midweek. Let's bring in Trista Sinulo, who's here with us to talk us through here and what investors will be watching out for specifically in these results here.
4: Yeah, so we're expecting a loss, but I think investors are keen to see whether the loss will be narrow compared to last year or will be widened. You know, if it's a narrow scenario, it's definitely, you know, New World is benefiting from the recovery of Hong Kong property market overall. But if it's a widened scenario, it's definitely because they are still sitting in a heavy debt load, right? So last year, New World actually reported over 16 billion Hong Kong dollar loss. So that's a huge number there. And then I think another thing people are watching out is definitely whether the dividend payout will still be paused, because they have been paused that for a while. And then another thing is whether there's any holistic solutions to come to help them to fix the balance sheets. Because we have seen they make some attention to, you know, offload some excess from here and there, but they have been quite slow on that front. So I think investors definitely came to see whether there's more to come.
0: What about efforts to fix that balance sheet? What have they done so far? How much progress has been made?
4: Well, we have reported a lot on their efforts to trying to do that, and they have been in talks with Blackstone, you know, over $4 billion deal, but that deal eventually collapsed over the control issue. More recently, we have been reported that they're trying to sell 50% of their stake on a Hong Kong hotel to the Singapore developer UOL. And then they're also trying to exit their costly rent obligation on the 11 Skies property. So they have been trying to make some effort, but as I mentioned earlier, investors are seeing this has been so slow, so they definitely want to see whether there's more holistic one to come. And then one is that they have been in talks with another consortium led by RRJ and Aries. So they have been quiet for a while. So I think investors definitely came to see whether there's any signs of update.
0: Okay. Trista, thank you. Our Asia investing reporter, Trista Xinyu Luo, there on what to expect out of New World. Everything from, what they're doing with the balance sheet, asset disposals potentially here, and really how big those losses are going to be for the property developer. We'll take a look at when it comes to some more data coming through. So this is the private gauge of those manufacturing PMI numbers. Better than expected, 51.6. And so as expected, we continue to stay in expansion here. That was the services number. Manufacturing, 52.1. Dave, that was quite also a sizable beat there.
3: Yeah, so wrapping up the data, the PMI numbers we have so far, and by the way, we are entering a holiday tomorrow, so markets will be shut. This is a very decent set of numbers, right? Now, we have to dig underneath the hood, things like in the major components, to really understand what is driving this better direction of travel in as far as this is concerned. But yes, overall, all above 50 from the official to the private surveys across the board there. Now, just to mention, too, very quickly, just to pivot to the Japanese yen, and we have seen quite a noticeable move lower here in dollar yen in the last 60 minutes or so. As to why, let me just quote Nora Jones, don't know why at this point. We will try and ascertain the reasons behind this move lower in dollar yen. Lots more ahead. This is the China Show.

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3: All right, guys, I want to go to T-Mobile.
4: We're keeping an eye on those earnings out of Oracle.
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8: To the minute geopolitical news whenever and wherever it happens. I'm Anne-Marie Hordern in Ankara, Turkey. This is Bloomberg.
9: In some corporate news this morning, health and fitness ringmaker Aura has become the latest company to delay a U.S. IPO. The wearable technology startup cited uncertainty in the market for first-time share sales. Now, Aura and some of its backers were looking to raise as much as $2.2 billion in the offering. Sources tell Bloomberg some investors had concerns around the company's target valuation. And Bloomberg has learned that Goldfields is considering a sweetened takeover bid for Australia's Northern Star. Sources say the South African miner is looking at increasing the cash component of its $27 billion offer, which Northern Star rejected on Monday. A deal would create the world's second largest gold producer. Boeing shares rose in extended trading after the company beat Northrop Grumman to produce the Navy's next Top Gun fighter jet. And the contract, valued at more than $20 billion, is the second major fighter jet program Boeing has won in as many years. The Navy has released few details on the program, such as projected development and procurement costs and when the jets might be operational.
10: Yep, that's going to be the ride on the next Tom Cruise Top Gun movie once we ascertain, of course, what the model's actually going to be called. Okay, let's have a look at the PMI numbers. We now have a full set, as you can see on your screen, some of estimates. So we're looking at effectively an improvement almost across the board, just about here. I think the key point here is we are starting to really see the effects of, number one, the sort of the fiscal stimulus that has been accelerated over the last few weeks or so. So we're all above 50 on this. We're still waiting for more reaction, of course, coming out of the street, and what their take is on this. Underneath the hood, an early glance will show you this. Output is up to 51.7. New export orders has remained above 50 for a second straight month. We're looking at employment still, of course, one of the challenging spots there. Employment at 48.4 there for September. Delivery times, no issues there. And as far as logistics is concerned, new orders are up still, 50.5. Do we have that up? Can we get that up, please, if we can? Components, which I guess underscores the what has changed and what hasn't changed so far. So we are looking at a decent set of numbers. Backlog of orders remains challenged at 46.
9: All right. Yeah, that's the one thing to watch. Of course, what does that mean when it comes to the whole export side of things here, which has remained quite robust up until now. So certainly that's one thing to watch. Coming up the next hour, of course, we have Golden Week set to begin tomorrow in China. Hong Kong's top tourism chief, Rosanna Law, joins us exclusively with what she expects in terms of visitor inflow and really the wider outlook for the industry. And really, you know, can Hong Kong be that hub for mega events, right? Speaking of mega, we've got to talk about biopharma, biotech. Rebecca Liang from Bernstein joins us here with her next report. China's next winners, more than just AIDD. You know what AIDD is?
10: AI-driven
9: drug development.
10: There we go.
9: Yeah. So how to play it now. We have more coming up.
10: Okay. So, I mean, the backdrop there is when you look at these markets, it is the big winner, biotech, as we wrap up this quarter, right? Up 20, let's call it 30%. I'm going to round up there on the back of really a quarter that's been challenging on an index level. Trading debut today to wrap up the third quarter. Shenzhen ChemSense debuting here in Hong Kong. 3,000x in terms of the retail oversubscription there, and the first day pop is indicative, really, of some of that pent-up demand as we go into today. And by the way, this is something that we have increasingly seen less and less of, these times of first day massive moves in these markets, particularly in Hong Kong, where we have seen still an extremely busy docket on trading debuts, but not the sort of first day pops we have gotten used to in the last few quarters or so. So that's, I want to tell you about that. Overnight going into this morning, I woke up to these notes here coming through out of JP Morgan. So a reduction in their calls for some of the big auto names. They did, though, rate new overweight Cherry on the eight shares there, a downgrade on Geely and BYD. So just take a mental note of those price targets for the top two. The share price is coming up shortly on your screens. There we go.
9: So why this change in stance, right? They said continued weakness in the near term, pressured by weak domestic demand, further input cost hikes, and policy uncertainty. So that's what's behind the downgrade. On the flip side, of course, we're also tracking their benchmarks here this morning. So the auto sector property names are also seeing a bit of a profit taking here today. So that is dragging most of Hong Kong. We're lower by about 0.4%. Onshore market CSI 300 is there doing moderately better. Well, a lot more on the next hour of the China Show. Keep it here.
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0: It's a multi-trillion-dollar industry. 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
4: I almost see New York and the United States of America as like separate. It's its own country in a lot of ways. And I think the perception
5: a lot of people see it that way.
4: I think a lot of people see it that way, yeah.
6: Welcome to Post Credits, where we highlight the people, deals, strategies, and stories behind the collision of the creator and Hollywood economies. Now, there was a time when building a consumer brand followed a pretty predictable formula. You make a product, you buy some advertising, you get distribution, and hope enough people remember your name. But increasingly, some of the most interesting brands are now ripping pages right out of the creator playbook. They start with a story. They build an audience around a point of view, and they use content to keep that story alive. They're collaborative by design. And instead of waiting for traditional gatekeepers to give them distribution, they build their own. And that's part of what makes New York or Nowhere so interesting. What could have easily become another slogan on a tourist t-shirt has instead grown into premium intellectual property and a culture-first brand with collaborations spanning sports, fashion, entertainment, and some of New York's most recognizable institutions. At the center of it is Quincy Moore, president and CEO of New York or Nowhere. Now, Quincy is an entrepreneur, but his approach to building a business has a lot in common with the creators we talk about on this show. Story first, audience first, and a willingness to build outside the traditional playbook. And even though we're talking fashion, these days, everything is content. So today, we're going to explore how you turn a story into a brand, how you protect and steward an idea once culture starts participating in it, and what it means to build independently when some of the biggest players in sports and retail are only getting bigger through consolidation. So welcome to Post Credits, Quincy.
4: Thanks for having me. Happy to be here.
6: Hey, thank you for being here. Speaking of here, we are here in New York City.
4: Where else would we be?
6: We're nowhere.
4: Yes.
6: So you built a company around this city. And so for people who are discovering this brand for the first time, and when people ask you, like, what is New York or Nowhere? What do you tell them? What's the story that you give them to get them to believe?
4: I mean, fundamentally, New York or Nowhere, I think, is the realization of my dreams and a dream that I chased. You know, I'm not from the city. I have a deep history here. My grandparents immigrated here in 1950. My dad was born and raised in Queens. And so it's always been part of my DNA and part of my blood. And I was very drawn to it. And I think the idea of New York or Nowhere came from desire, came from intention, came from ambition and wanting to sort of prove to myself, I suppose, at first that, you know, I could make it in the most discerning, difficult market on earth. Why I wanted to do that, who knows, but I did.

0: Marketing used to be simple. You made a product, you bought attention, and you controlled the message. 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Data sciences, behavioral economics, and technologies like artificial intelligence are all changing the very nature of marketing. Now, brands need to respond to consumers in real time.
1: Brand building is both about moving at the speed of culture and at the pace of technology.
0: Because every moment is an opportunity. I'm Raja Rajamannar, lifelong student of marketing and best-selling author. I'm going inside these companies to explore the systems, the people, and the insights driving this transformation.
2: So we have a dashboard that kind of shows the virality of our products. You can see that it goes to a particular rural town or an apartment complex.
3: When you think about everything that Airbnb has to offer, people are really looking for human experiences over luxury.
0: This is Quantum Marketing.
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8: They say, if you can make it here, you can make it anywhere. And so you've decided to make this here.
9: Yes.
8: What was that process like? How do you go from like this idea, which, by the way, it's like, did it start as an idea for a brand? Did it start as a slogan that you started throwing around or signing off emails with? Like, how did that all come to be?
9: So prior to New York or Nowhere, in about 2015, I started a different brand. It was called Nolita, spelled with a K, named after the neighborhood that, you know, most people know in downtown New York. Mm-hmm. And New York or Nowhere occurred to me as the slogan for that brand. You know, people would ask, what is this about? It feels vague. And I needed something succinct and catchy to let them into what I was building. And so that's where New York or Nowhere came from. I kind of came up with the sentiment on accident. It seems crazy now, given how part of the lexicon it's become, that I was the first person to say it, or at least the first person to commercialize it, but I was. So what started out as a slogan slowly morphed into the brand that it's become, partially out of necessity, but partially because the idea has resonated with people so deeply. And I was, I guess, savvy enough to pay attention to that and to pivot accordingly and, you know, take advantage of an idea that I had that people seemed to really respond to.
8: Now, to just ground the audience in just how like successful this brand is and the scale that it's achieved in a relatively short period of time, how could you put some like scale around that?
9: Yeah. And, you know, where we've gotten to still feels slightly surreal to me, I think. And it's all happened. It feels like it's happened overnight, but it's been, you know, 10 plus years that I've been working on this. And I think, you know, just from a headcount perspective, you know, January 2025, we had 7 full-time employees. Now we have 35. So I think that's a marker of growth. Yeah. And, you know, kind of read between the lines on that.
8: Now, it's very difficult to walk around the streets of New York City and not see this. And obviously, the success of local teams that you have partnerships with, you know, adds to that.
9: Sure.
8: How, like, talk about some of those partnerships, you know, and I'd love to know, like, how the first one started.
9: The first one was the Knicks.
8: Yeah.
9: So I started working with the Knicks when the brand was still Nolita. Mm-hmm. These were the days of Inez Kanter and Damian Dotson and Tim Hardaway Jr. You know, I launched at MSG with 5 t-shirts in 2018 and slowly but surely built this thing up. You know, the fans really have decided and anointed it as something that had value and something that they wanted to support. And they drove a lot of our growth.
8: You say that very casually, like we just sold t-shirts in Madison Square Garden. Like there, I mean, you walk around Madison Square Garden, there are lots of people selling t-shirts. They're just not official.
9: Sure.
8: So when you get into like, what is that process like of getting into retail in venue at Madison Square Garden?
9: I mean, I think it's probably changed quite a bit over the last decade. You know, I had a friend who had a friend that was on the merchandising team at MSG who made an introduction. I designed a collection before I got in the room. They knew enough about me and liked what I put in front of them enough to give me a shot. But, you know, I was just a guy with an idea at that moment in time. And Lauren Stagg, who was my counterpart at MSG for a long time, took a shot on, you know, something that she saw a spark in, something that she believed, you know, could work for their purposes, which is, at the end of the day, to sell merchandise.
8: What a difference a decade makes.
9: Indeed.
8: Not just in Knicks lore, but even just the pervasiveness of the brand inside the arena. You know, you walk into any of the official team stores in there, it's very obvious where the gravitational pull is, and it's usually towards the New York or Nowhere displays. As the brand has become more successful in the arena, it obviously will start competing against other brands that, you know, a team might have a big deal with. How do you navigate that?
9: Tunnel vision.
8: Yeah.
9: You know, I'm not competing against the other brand partners that the Knicks work with, partially because I think we've established ourselves as such a big player, at least in that arena. And so it's become, you know, a phenomenon. And you can't walk down the carousel without seeing, you know, 1,500 people wearing the brand at any given time, which, you know, it still gives me goosebumps when I talk about it. Just to see how far it's come.
8: Now, did that help you get deals with other teams?
9: Yeah, absolutely. I mean, look, you need proof. And so the Knicks partnership existed as proof, and we parlayed that into the next team we did was the Yankees. And the Yankees launched in August 2024, about

0: minutes. And at the end of the day, these are all capitalist business organizations that need to see that proof in the pudding in order to continue investing in brands and ideas. And, you know, we've been blessed that, again, the fans have embraced it in mass with every single team that we've worked with so far. You know, the Yankees launch was almost even more surreal than working with the Knicks, just because that logo is so, I would say that it's the most iconic logo on earth that's ever existed, the Yankees logo. And so to put
1: and, it means more than sports. I mean, sure, when Jay-Z puts that logo on, it becomes something different.
0: Yeah, it means New York, yeah. Right? There are kids in Morocco that wear Yankees hats. They don't know who the Yankees are, but they know the NY.
1: And is that what you want for the future of this brand, for people to look at it and feel like it stands for something bigger than the brand itself?
0: Yeah, absolutely. I think, you know, fashion is what it is. I think we tug on heartstrings a little bit. I think we appeal to identity and belonging in a way that is difficult to achieve for most companies and brands, and certainly in fashion. And I think that's part of why it works, because it stands for something more than just a slogan on a shirt.
1: So how did that roll out with the Yankees work, right? Like, so you're literally coming off of this success with the Knicks. You know, Yankees were the last team in baseball to like even put a jersey patch on, much less like collaborate with like a third party. I mean, like the Mets have done it with like fan created merch, like the Seven Line.
0: Yep.
1: But, you know, the Yankees like are notoriously protective of their IP. How does that happen? Like, you know, for you?
0: It's a long process, yeah. And sort of convoluted, and all the leagues are very different. And, you know, we don't need to get into the nuance of licensing during this chat, but, you know, ultimately one conversation leads to another, and we get to a point where intent is established and product is designed. And I think it took 2+ years from that moment to when the project actually launched. And it was, I think the Yankees was probably one of the 5 most important moments in the company's history, because we chose to shoot Mariano Rivera in that campaign. And the decision to feature him was very intentional. Nostalgia is such a huge factor in sports and fandom and place and the brand that, you know, I really wanted somebody who the fans would be excited and slightly surprised to see front this campaign, right? Somebody comes up and asks, you know, if I asked you right now, who would you expect to see in the first New York or Yankees? Jeter.
1: Right.
0: A-Rod. But Mo is just, he's a god. He's the greatest closer of all time. And I really just felt like the fans would be excited to see him. And so we shot him for that campaign. And I think that moment opened people's eyes to the potential of New York or Nowhere. It changed the perception, I think, of what people saw we were becoming or attempting to become, and has really set the table for a lot of our growth, you know, since then.
1: Now, because it isn't the brand is not a sports brand, right?
0: No.
1: In the same way that Nike is. And so in that regard, it's opened you up, I feel like, to bigger markets, right? So it's not just like men buying licensed, you know, or diehard, like men, and I say men because like men drive the purchase behavior around those, that licensed apparel. Mm-hmm. But, you know, you walk around town, it's just as likely that you see New York or Nowhere around a non-fan as you do a passionate fan. Mm-hmm. How do you explain that crossover? And is it the fashion part of it, or is it the tribalism part of it?
0: I think it's the tribalism. Yeah. And like fashion plays a factor in it. We're not a fashion brand.
1: Right.
0: I don't pretend to be. And we're not like dropping seasonal collections and, you know, reinventing the wheel in that sense. I think it goes back to what I was saying before, belonging and being a part of something. And, you know, the day-to-day New York or Nowhere customer is female. Say somewhere 65-35. It obviously hedges more male when you talk about sports merchandise, but increasingly women are, you know, it's not just a guy's game. And especially with the Knicks run, like the whole city was excited about it. And that really was beneficial to us.

0: Chief Future Officer shines a spotlight on these dynamic leaders.
1: What's the skill set that you would advise every aspiring CFO to develop?
2: Psychology.
3: I think analytical skills are important. Obviously, you need to like the numbers. If you don't like numbers, then don't go into finance. You know, it's sort of like a recipe for disaster if you don't like numbers.
4: Not only for the CFO, but also the company's management. That's a communication and a collaboration.
5: I spend a lot of time figuring out how to take the complex and make it simple, and then finding a way to be able to communicate that both internally and externally.
6: I think it's relationships, whether it's working with investors, bankers, with the senior management team, with the board. Having your head down is one thing as a finance person, but keeping your ears open is super important as well. And I think that all of that is what kind of builds out being a successful CFO.
0: Watch Chief Future Officer only on Bloomberg. November 3rd. 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
0: 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November 3rd, starting at 7 p.m. Eastern, only on Bloomberg.
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8: I'm Guy Johnson.
9: I'm Anna Edwards.
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11: So you collaborate with brands who are incredibly protective of their IP. New York or Nowhere as a brand is four very generic words that when put together mean something like incredibly special.
12: Yeah.
11: So how do you protect your brand, especially in a world where anyone can, you know, drop ship like a printed item overnight that won't be at the same quality as, for example, is what you painstakingly care for?
12: Army of lawyers.
11: Yeah.
12: Best answer for that. You know, knockoffs are a byproduct of success and something that we have to deal with on like a daily basis at this point. It annoys me, but I also, I take it as a compliment to a certain extent. You know, there's a reason why people are knocking us off. There's a reason why Canal Street is full of Gucci and Dior and Rolex Fugazis.
11: And to a certain degree, they let it happen.
12: And to a certain degree, they do. Like, it's sometimes it's a fool's errand. You know, protecting IP is very annoying. And part of the reason why I know this, my wife is an IP lawyer, and which has been very useful. You know, professionally, besides, you know, the personal love and family that we've built together. But yeah, it's annoying. Trademark is very annoying. Protecting it is annoying. Fighting it is annoying. Trying to recoup like even legal costs is annoying. And frequently it just feels like whack-a-mole these days.
11: Somehow you found a way to take the brand of New York and make it unifying instead of polarizing. And by the way, everything is polarized now thanks to social media, right? Because that social media runs on an algorithmic model that rewards engagement, which means it rewards the extremes and the conversations about the extremes. New York or Nowhere seems to be a brand that brings those extremes closer together. Like, it actually creates unification. And like, and I wonder like how that affects who you choose to partner with, for example, in a collaborative way. So like the tribalism of a sports team makes a lot of sense, but you've collaborated with more brands than sports teams, right? And so how do you see that lens through? Is it something you seek out, or is that something that that those brands seek in you?
12: I mean, I think it's a little bit of both. I think our partnership with NYRR and the New York City Marathon is a good example of that, where, you know, running is a sport sort of, but it's more sport adjacent. And, you know, that community that's developed around that day, which I think is the best day in New York every year. You know, I see New York or Nowhere as a supporting character in the marathon. I see that New York or Nowhere as a supporting character in, you know, being a Knicks fan or a Yankees fan. And I think that's part of why it's worked. You know, we're a part of the city. And in many ways, you asked me at the beginning, like, what is New York or Nowhere? We're New York's brand. And that can apply in many different ways and many different times. And
11: So we talk about the Hollywood economy on the show. We talk about the creator economy on this show. Which one do you more identify yourself with?
12: Neither.
11: Like a full-blown outsider. Because I would argue that you actually have a ton in common with creators who, because you're both entrepreneurs, like you both had to take risks in order to get what you are. You both had to follow a dream, even if people told you that it was not possible. And with creators, yes, the path to recognizing that dream just happens to run through content. Mm. Yours, you know, to the layperson would run through apparel. But actually, there's a ton of New York or Nowhere content. Maybe not in the form of like episodic, like shows and series like creators are doing more of. But, you know, there's definitely like incredible photography.
12: Thank you.
11: You know, clips, social media accounts on fire. Like, you know, so what's your approach to content as someone who's just said they're not a creator?
12: I think content was always the thing that I've been worst at, like personally, individually. I think the brand is hitting its stride and finding a groove in its content creation because of my team and the people that, you know, I've surrounded myself with who are better at that stuff than I am. Obviously the importance of content cannot be understated, but for a long time, my head has been down.
11: Yeah.
12: Like I've been building this brand and building this company and it just hasn't been the priority for, it wasn't the priority for me throughout. And maybe that's foolhardy or was the wrong approach, but I think we set such a tremendous foundation and the focus is on the product and making sure the product was great before we started blasting it out there, which I think was probably a good decision.
11: Yeah. And those are the table stakes, I guess, right?
12: Yeah.
11: Like you have to make sure like it's great. But, you know, even in choosing Mariano Rivera, you're choosing that to provoke some kind of reaction, right? In the same way that, you know, making Knicks content, you know, in the thick of the playoffs, with Ben Stiller, for example, right? Like that's provoking a reaction as well. Do you want this brand to be a provocative brand or do you want it to be a brand that, again, like everyone, like a reliable one where everybody knows what's going to come next?
12: I guess somewhere in the middle, yeah. Right? We don't want to be, we don't want to stay stuck exactly where we are. We do need to push the envelope and continue to evolve and tell stories. And a lot of that, again, it's driven by the product. It's driven by the collaborations. It's driven by whatever we're working on at any given time. Reliability is interesting, right? Is reliability boring? I don't know.
11: Right. Or is it like maybe the positive version of that is dependability, right? But because... You know, I agree. It's like, yeah, I want to know that every time I buy a New York or Nowhere t-shirt, it's going to be of the same consistently good quality, for example.
12: And that's more important to me than, I guess, the content side of it.
11: Right.
12: Yeah. The product has to stand the test of time and live up to the expectations that we set for it. Because brands come and go, slogans come and go, trademarks come and go. But I think it's the product that gives us the longevity.
11: Now, when you get good feedback on this product from the people who buy it, do you look at them as like a creator when, for example, when they're creating content? Yes, they're going to look at the metrics. They're going to, you know, which in your equivalent would probably be sales.
12: Yeah.
11: But they're also looking, even though we've told people for years not to do this, they're looking at the comments. They're looking at the reactions. Do you see yourself in service to the community of customers you already have? Or do you constantly look at the ones that you don't have yet as the inspiration for what you're going to do next?
12: I think it's a mix of both, probably. You know, we don't create for other people. I think we still create for ourselves. We're bringing things to life that we want to see exist in the marketplace. Am I thinking about, you know, our baby tee we released a couple years ago? Baby tee, it's for girls, not for babies. But... You know, we looked at all of a sudden the baby tee is selling out immediately. And that's eye opening to me because I'm not, you know, I'm a male, right? The baby tee is not something that I wear on a regular basis. So we are looking at that. We are paying attention to what's working from like a style and silhouette perspective and leaning into that if and when it makes sense within like the broader product strategy that we have at any given time. The collaborations really allow us to test some of that stuff where like we're kind of de-risking ourselves because those are the moments where we have the most eyeballs on us and the most awareness and where the most sales are generated. And so we take some swings on new stuff during that time.

0: you up to the minute news whenever and wherever it happens. I'm Lisa Abramowitz in Rio de Janeiro, and this is Bloomberg.
1: Today's CFOs are reshaping the C-suite. Bloomberg

0: but now you have retail locations. Mm. Does that change the thought process or even the math on the business that you run?
1: Tremendously changes the math. You know, we came out of COVID with the instinct that people were going to want IRL experiences again. Obviously, that was correct. Mm-hmm. And so we opened our first permanent retail location on Lafayette in October of 2022. Mm-hmm. And basically from day one, it outgrossed online e-com. Mm-hmm. We don't run ads. You know, we don't have CAC. That's not part of the business model. We've been very blessed to grow organically.
0: CAC as in
1: customer acquisition costs, right? We don't run any paid. My paid advertising and marketing budget is $0. It's just not something that we've had to do yet, which is, you know, we're proud of that. At some point we'll pull that lever and that's another phase of the business. But you know, physical retail has worked tremendously well for us. I think the purest realization of a brand and our brand is in the retail environment that we create and the experience that we craft for people when they come into the store. So it's the part of this that I love the most. And so we have one store now. We're opening our second store at some point before the end of this year, which is very exciting, in a different neighborhood.
0: Yeah. Can you tell us where?
1: I can tell you where. So we're opening on 50th Street. Across from Radio City. You can enter from 30 Rock or you can enter from Streetside.
0: Another quintessentially New York location.
1: I mean, it doesn't get kind of more quintessentially New York than
0: that. Is the literal live from New York location.
1: It's live from New York. And you know, part of the decision to open there was driven by the SNL collaboration and seeing how successful that was and really wanting to be in the belly of the media and entertainment beast of New York. And I think that's Rock Center now. I think what they've done over there and, you know, the tenant adjacencies that they've brought in are tremendous. They've just completely revitalized that entire experience for people with, you know, from the tree to the ice rink and sort of everything in between. And so we really wanted to be a part of that.
0: Do you think the demand for New York or nowhere physical retail locations will get to the point where it's almost looked at as something that increases the value of the retail tenancies around it? Like, do you see it like, because there was a boom, for example, you know, maybe like a decade ago where when there was new commercial retail developments, they wanted to have upscale barbershops, for example, because they found that increased the value of all the other storefronts. Do you think that's going to be the case for you?
1: I hope so. Yeah. I mean, I think we've accomplished that to a certain extent on Lafayette, you know, we have a line down the block every single day. Yep. So opening next door to us brings a lot of automatic eyeballs to whatever your entity is. I'm not sure that those businesses have necessarily sustained and succeeded, but I think it is impactful and influential. And I think that we do move the market in that way. To the extent it will happen at Rock Center, I'm not sure. I think it's definitely happened on Lafayette.
0: I feel like the lines for the New York or nowhere retail locations might be different than, say, the reason for the lines there, or might be different than the reasons, say, for like Supreme. Mm. Right. Or another brand like that's more driven by like the scarcity of drops.
1: The hype.
0: Right.
1: Yeah.
0: What, you know, what justifies the lines, you know, for New York or nowhere?
1: I think in some ways, like, people are making a pilgrimage to New York or nowhere. And, you know, 80% of all of our sales at the store are from people who are visiting the city. And we love that. I love to be the brand and the thing that people are seeking out to commemorate their trip here. Like, what an honor.
0: Yeah.
1: And so we've become part of people's lists when they come to New York. They want to come down and visit the store. And, you know, so that's not necessarily driven by hype. I think it's driven by intrigue and a desire to experience this thing that they've only been able to see through social media or digitally.
0: It's almost like inverted logic of the way that one would think a brand like this needs to be built, which again, like, needs to be about scarcity to drive up the value and demand for the product. But you've built this on accessibility. Like, it's a kind of a promiscuous brand. And I mean that like in a positive way, right? By promiscuous in, you know, the size of the brands you've collaborated with, and again, a testament to the growth of the business, but on how many backs you see this logo in New York City. Is accessibility going to continue to be, you know, a core tenet of what you're building?
1: Yeah, I mean, I think it's also a balancing act too, right? I think when we first, in early days, once we reframed Nolita into New York or Nowhere, which was really end of 2019 and into 2020, we did follow a drop model, you know, partially driven by the fact that we had no money and we needed, you know, the audience to kind of pay for production in order to be able to produce it. And so we followed that for a few years until we had enough data and enough trust in the business that was being built in order to invest in inventory of our, you know, core items, which is really just the logo across the front or the Always logo on the back. You know, those are two things that drive a tremendous amount of sales in the business. In line, you know, our core product, and then also collaboratively. Promiscuity is a funny way to put it. I haven't thought about it like that. But look, I think after the Knicks run too, it's interesting. Like, I worry about ubiquity. I worry about overexposure. And I had designed the 26-27 Knicks collection already before the playoff run. And we went through obviously we won the championship. It was amazing. And, you know, the week after, I woke up one day and I realized I needed to kill everything that we had designed because it wasn't good enough yet. We needed to differentiate. We needed to create new product that the fan hadn't seen already on the back of every single person, you know, at that stadium and throughout the city. You know, we need to reinvent ourselves and continue to push the envelope and change sort of who we are as a brand.
0: Do you think operating outside, like with the Knicks in particular, operating outside of their creative constraints makes the work that you do better or harder?
1: Easier, for sure. But I think constraints can be a good thing.
0: Yeah.
1: You know, I've learned when to break the rules and when to follow them. And the Yankees, the collaboration has taught me a lot from that because they're very rigid with their brand, as they should be. And I used to try to take a lot of swings and reinvent the wheel and like fulfill my own creative desires through the reinvention of this until I reach a certain point, where I realized I don't need to. What makes it great is the simplicity in it. And I think that that applies to New York or Nowhere as a brand as well. I think we are simplistic in our graphic and design identity. And that's part of the reason why it resonates with people.

0: When the show started, I didn't really believe that it would last 10 years, maybe 6 months, maybe a year. I'm David Rubenstein, host of the David Rubenstein Peer-to-Peer Conversations. It turns out that people like interviews because you see the parrying back and forth between the question and the answer. What made somebody tick? How did they rise up from nowhere to somewhere? How did they become successful? And how do they handle their success? A good interview can be informative. A great interview is when you see some emotion. I hope that after 10 years, people think that when they watch a peer-to-peer interview, they're getting an honest assessment of how somebody is a leader. They're getting interesting questions. But I'm hoping that I can educate people. If Rambo got in a fight with Rocky, who would win?
1: Rambo.
0: I don't know how many more years I can do this, but I'm enjoying what I'm doing right now. 10 years of conversations of the David Rubenstein Show on Bloomberg.
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7: I'm Lisa Mateo.
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9: Bloomberg This Weekend, bringing a little Bloomberg into your weekend routine. 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
10: Remarkably consistent, right? And so when I say that, like, there is an element of like reliability that does come into play here, or dependability around, like, for example, the way that the brand shows up, the fonts that you choose, right? Like the classic New York or Nowhere font. I'm a bit of a font geek. So,
11: okay.
10: If you're willing to go down this path,
11: let's do it.
10: How did you make the decision on that particular font with those particular flourishes? In that
11: swashes.
10: Particular order.
11: Swashes.
10: Yes.
11: Yes. Our font is inspired by the thank you for shopping here. Mm-hmm. You know, it's a version of that.
10: Yep.
11: That's been on plastic bags in New York for, you know, decades.
10: Which, or I don't know if many people would actually like know about, but I think it's a subconscious.
11: I agree.
10: Yes.
11: I think we have a little bit of an issue with our font at this point, to be honest with you. And we're actively not rebranding entirely, but evolving and growing up a little bit from our branding perspective, just because it's become so ubiquitous. Mm-hmm. And it's not, I think it's identified as a New Yorker Nowhere. Like, we're identified through it and people recognize us for it, but other brands use it too. You know, Human Made is a good example of that, which is Pharrell adjacent, and Nigo. Yeah. It's a Japanese brand, and they have a similar typeface as well. And so we really want to stand on our own. And I think part of being able to accomplish that is going to be evolving our typography over the years.
10: It's funny. So as we're talking about all of this, I keep coming back to, actually, in my head, something that you just said earlier, which was that advertising is just not a lever that you've pulled, which is absolutely fascinating, because you've figured out how to build a company that leverages every like passion lever that you could possibly pull, ranging from, you know, the like a sense of identity about where you live, to the teams that you root for, to the entertainment that you find interesting. Why has advertising never entered the picture as a strategy?
11: I never had money to advertise. That was a big reason why. Like, I just didn't have budgets to get, you know, to do paid, to run paid.
10: And so, like the Mariano Rivera, like photo shoot, for example, like that's advertising. You're just not buying. Like, I guess you're just not buying, right?
11: Yeah. Is it advertising? Is it marketing? Right. Is it content creation? Is it a mix of both? Because I guess when I think of advertising, I think of paid placement, mm-hmm. out of home, you know, digital ads, Meta and Google. And it's just like, again, it's not something that we had the capital or the resources to build into the business model. And we got really, to be honest, we got really lucky that we didn't have to. And it blows a lot of people's minds to this day. I'm talking to VCs about, you know, bringing in outside capital for the first time, and their minds are blown that we have no customer acquisition costs and that we're not running ads, because all of the direct to consumer brands, or most of the direct to consumer brands of a certain era, were completely built off of Meta ads and Google ads. And there's a fallacy in that. And a lot of them have fallen apart as a result, because I think it convinced people that there was success there, but it was kind of fabricated in a way, or held up by the fact that you were paying for the eyeballs that you were gaining. And we've done so organically. But I think we're a unicorn in that sense.
10: Or a model for others to follow. I mean, it's interesting.
11: That's like, interesting.
10: Forever, people have also like questioned, if not the effectiveness of advertising, the attributability of advertising, right? And so it's funny, like, because there's a street called Wanamaker Street, not far from your retail location. But John Wanamaker famously said that, I know 50% of my advertising works. I just don't know which 50%, right? So in other words, you might like see data, but you can't necessarily apply that data to make proper decisions based on. So like when you're making decisions about where to grow the brand, like are you basing them on vibes? Like how are you, like what tells you like, no, I'm not going to do that again. Or yes, I'm going to do more of that.
11: Yeah. Instinct and instinct is the answer to that. Yeah. So vibes, I suppose, is synonymous with instinct. Yeah. But yes, ultimately what's led us to this point is my gut, more or less. And I think as we enter more and more into the AI age of things, right, like taste and instinct are even more important and relevant than they've ever been before. And that's kind of what it comes down to. And I'm in a position to do that because I started the company and started the brand. And I can say, I don't know why, but we're not doing it. I can't always articulate it, but I feel it.
10: Are you there? So there's the we of New York or Nowhere and like the company that you built, the brand that you built, but then there's the you of Quincy,
11: yeah.
10: Right? Like, have you been pulled into, you know, conversations from, you know, people who maybe like can colloquially be called like Hollywood, right? To say like, I want to tell your story, or, you know, how can we turn the brand of New York or Nowhere that you created into a series of stories?
11: Yeah, there have been multiple conversations about, you know, certain things like that over the years. And it's something that we've always entertained and I continue to entertain. And I like to talk about it and think about it. I think there's a media company tentacle of New York or Nowhere that has not been fully realized or fully explored yet. And it's something that we're working on in the back burner. I think there's a ton of potential for this idea of New York or Nowhere to be applied to a lot of different things.

0: Marketing used to be simple. You made a product, you bought attention, and you controlled the message. That world is over. Data sciences, behavioral economics, and technologies like artificial intelligence are all changing the very nature of marketing. Now, brands need to respond to consumers in real time.
1: Brand building is both about moving at the speed of culture and at the pace of technology.
0: Because every moment is an opportunity. I'm Raja Rajamannar, lifelong student of marketing and best-selling author. I'm going inside these companies to explore the systems, the people, and the insights driving this transformation.
2: So we have a dashboard that kind of shows the virality of our products. You can see that it goes to a particular rural town or an apartment complex.
3: When you think about everything that Airbnb has to offer, people are really looking for human experiences over luxury.
0: This is Quantum Marketing.
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7: All right, so you've built New York or Nowhere, this quintessentially New York brand, as you put it. Can that brand be quintessentially anywhere else, or is it literally New York or nowhere?
8: I mean, this is, it's like an existential crisis. This is the question that we're constantly asking ourselves every single day. And I think my answer changes frequently, but in the mindset that I'm in right now is that there is the potential for this idea of or nowhere to be applied in other ways than just New York or nowhere.
7: Yep.
8: It hurts my heart a little bit to think about that. But at the end of the day, you know, this is a business. And at this point in time, I'm only beholden to myself because I own the majority of the company and I have no outside investors. But, you know, as time passes, my ambitions change and what I want for myself and my life change. And the potential to turn this into a billion-dollar brand is something that I'm very intrigued by. You know, just to say that and have the opportunity to pursue it is really exciting. Can the New York or Nowhere brand become that? I'm not sure. I'd love it to, but we're going to find out.
7: Right, because it's almost like if you don't do it, somebody else will.
8: Maybe.
7: Obviously not maybe fully legally, depending on your patent portfolio or trademark portfolio. I feel like some of it says that, you know, screw it, I'll do it myself, right? We're going to satisfy the demand of people in other markets, you know, with a product that you can be sure of the quality of, right? The consistency of, rather than, you know, have a series of, you know, ripoffs or derivatives happen everywhere else. Where would you go first outside of New York?
8: I think there, you know, there are parallel strategies here where I think the New York or Nowhere brand plays in international markets in a way that it doesn't domestically. I don't think going to Miami or to Chicago and trying to open a New York or Nowhere store is good strategy for you know, successful business model. But, you know, places like London and Paris and Milan, you know, there's such an affinity for New York globally. It's such a, you know, globally recognized brand. And there's so much equity in that, that I think if we approach it in the right way with the right partners authentically in each market, I think it can be truly successful.
7: Is that New York as an American brand or New York as New York?
8: It's New York as New York.
7: Yeah. City's so nice, they named it twice.
8: I think so. You know, I think I almost see New York and the United States of America as like separate. It's its own country in a lot of ways. And I think the perception
7: A lot of people see it that way.
8: I think a lot of people see it that way, which is an interesting sort of conundrum.
7: Now, do you think you're going to have the same challenges in protecting your IP internationally? Because like protecting it here domestically with like actual like American copyright law is one thing, but doing it globally is another.
8: Yeah, I mean, you know, back to my wonderful wife who, you know, is an IP lawyer and has instilled in me from day one the importance of protecting your intellectual property. And, you know, we have trademarks in dozens of countries around the world for both New York or Nowhere and also the core concept here, which is Or Nowhere. So we're protected globally for if and when this becomes, you know, something bigger than what it is right now.
7: It must feel like you're sometimes the last brand standing when it comes to like licensed merch, you know, kind of looking around just like in Hollywood, like we're in a massive consolidation era, you know, and licensed merch now, I think, is probably closer to media than it ever was. I mean, because like we just call it like it is, like you have a company like Fanatics who is in the world of media, in the world of merch, in the world of memorability, they're
8: collectibles,
7: and betting. They own brands that were historically the New York or Nowhere of the past, right? Like a Mitchell and Ness,
8: sure,
7: for example, right? It's, you know, if you know, you know that they are a quintessentially Philadelphia brand. But now they are Fanatics, and I think that has to have an impact, you know, on its loyal customers. You know, you mentioned you had tunnel vision before. Do you have tunnel vision even as it pertains to Fanatics?
8: I mean, Fanatics is such a behemoth. Yeah. What Ruben has built is like insane and tremendous, and you know, I'm endlessly impressed by it. I think the part of it that falls the most short for me is actually the merchandise side of things, which is ironic because that's kind of how it began.
7: Yeah.
8: And that was his entry point into all of these sports relationships and licenses. And I think that's where we come in and offer something different to the customer, you know, higher level of quality, design sensibility, storytelling, product photography, you know, across the board, we're presenting this in a very, very different way than they are. It's a different beast.
7: So Michael Rubin calls you. And he says, come join the family. What's your reaction?
8: Maybe, I guess. You know, it would depend on...
7: Right.
8: Everybody has a number. I have a number. You know, I wouldn't poo-poo it or say no as a knee-jerk reaction just because of who it is or what it is. I think we would probably flourish in that environment, as long as we were allowed to operate independently and continue to do things the way that we do them.
7: That's a big caveat.
8: Right. Yeah. Which is a big caveat. And, but I think he's savvy. And I mean, this is also hypothetical. I think he would know that that would make the most sense from a business perspective too. You know, you don't buy us to change us, at least at this stage of things.
7: Now, do you have a core line of the business that's not branded?
8: Yeah.
7: Like that is not collab, like that is straight up like New York or Nowhere, and how do you decide where you go with that? Because, you know, when you're collaborating with a brand, it's like, it's like a compatibility experiment, right?
8: It's almost easier though when you're collaborating because there's like a design language and assets that are pre-existing.
7: Right, and there's a fandom built in and you can kind of observe it and watch their behavior. But with the core brand, how do you differentiate that?
8: I think, again, it comes back to product.
7: Yeah.
8: And, you know, we, as a byproduct of bandwidth and headcount and just like, you know, resources, we've neglected sort of the core inline New York or Nowhere brand in favor of the partnerships and collaborations because they are the marketing engine behind everything that we do. But, you know, we've refocused our efforts on the core product and we're designing and making beautiful things again, which I'm really excited about. Stuff that, you know, I want to wear at this point in my life. And, you know, there was a time where I'd walk into the office and none of my employees are wearing New York or Nowhere. And that's a problem.
7: Right.
8: Right. Like, why is that the case? And it's because the stuff that we were making didn't resonate with them. It didn't speak to them. But we've sort of stepped back and reevaluated and revisited our product assortment. And now I walk in every day and that's all they're wearing. So, which is a good sign.
7: It's kind of like the hip hop model where you feature an artist on a track to help them break. That's a collaboration. And then, you know, they pop and then they come out with a new album and they succeed and fail under their own merit.
8: Yep.
7: It's funny, like you took the reverse model, right? Mm-hmm. Like you launch it, like you made the album first and then you did the features.
8: Yeah.
7: Is there a non-obvious feature that's not out there that people either can look forward to or that you've been thinking about?
8: Yeah, our next collaboration coming up in September is with Sesame Street. Which I'm really excited about. You know, just it's also quintessentially New York IP and something that you experience together with other people.
7: And let's face it, not the first time that Sesame Street has waded into the New York sports conversation.
8: Yeah, Elmo caught a lot of flack for, you know, not supporting the Knicks last year, which was unfortunate for Elmo. But, you know, we might get him back a little bit on this one. But Sesame Street is really cool. It's just, again, it's flexing different muscles for us and applying our design sensibilities to something unexpected. You know, I have young kids, and so I rediscovered Sesame through, you know, watching it with them. And, so we're excited to bring that to life.
7: And we all know that Sesame Street was based on a very New York street, right?
8: Very much so. There is still a Sesame Street in New York.
7: Yep.
8: You know, Henson created it here. It's filmed in Queens. You know, it's a through and through. It's in New York.
7: And that's an interesting property. Signal for them to put out there, right? Because I don't know if it's like ever been necessarily acknowledged.
8: No, it's not, I guess it's not really part of their story.
7: Yeah.
8: But maybe that's why they decided to work with us.
7: Yeah.
8: It's important as they evolve. They've moved networks a bunch of times over the last few years. And perhaps it's rediscovery.
7: Final question. When somebody puts on a piece of New York or Nowhere clothing, apparel, accessory, aside from what people think of them when they wear it, what do you want them thinking about themselves?
8: That they belong. Mm-hmm. That they belong to a community or a place or a team. The brand was started because I wanted to belong here. And fundamentally, that's sort of what I hope everybody extrapolates or experiences from wearing the product.
7: So in a way, you've manifested your own success, right? By saying, like, this is the place that I've chosen to build, and this is the place that I've chosen to build around. You know, and I guess you could argue, did you help make New York a better place, or did New York help make you a better person? Which one of those would you say?
8: I think both can be true, right? And our work is not done in making New York a better place. And I think that's something that I'm really excited about over the next few years.
9: Stay connected with Bloomberg wherever you are with Bloomberg.

0: Let's get you straight to Asian markets. There's a regional stock gauge rising for the first time in three sessions. Really, that leadership seen in Japan and in Australia as well on the back of that RBA hike yesterday, seen as a hawkish hike, of course. Tech companies, of course, in focus, getting a bit of a boost after a huge cage of US semiconductor shares rose in the Philadelphia Semiconductor Stock Index. But meanwhile, those easing oil market concerns also giving some support to stem the bruising bond sell-off that we've seen ahead of a key US inflation reading. Let's bring up Bloomberg Managing Editor for Asia Equities, Nianting Tu, joins us now. So, Nianting, what are you watching out for in terms of the dynamics at play in today's session?
1: Yeah, I think it's very much still about where the bond yields are going. I think right now it looks yields have stabilized. Everybody is watching the PCE data tonight, as you mentioned, and there is also jobs data on Friday. These two are the near-term catalysts. But yeah, I think overall the positioning still shows that there's a lot of bets on the bond yields to go further, especially on the longer end of the curve. But for equities market, you know, the position is actually quite light. People are ready to deploy cash as long as there is some kind of sign of stabilization in the bond market.
0: When it comes to the tech and the AI trade, we're, of course, watching for yet more fundraising ambitions across the space, right?
1: Yeah, definitely. We've got, of course, as you mentioned, OpenAI. There was also S1 filing from Anthropic yesterday, and both were likely to be huge IPOs down the road. And to be honest, the ECM market is actually showing a sign of wobbliness. So not sure if the timing will be ideal for these companies. Yesterday, we saw Aura, a wearable ring maker, talking about how they're delaying it, waiting for better timing. And this morning, we're seeing some news report about Hong Kong also scrapping lots of IPO deals because market condition is less favorable. So I would say right now there's a bit of a wait and see among issuers when it comes to deciding when to actually hit the market.
0: So much of this is sort of a confluence of many things, right? We're getting some support from alleviated pressures in the energy market. We're seeing a little bit of a pullback when it comes to that bond sell-off. A lot of this hinges on what we hear from the Fed. What's the thinking in terms of what global central banks might do and how that directs the next leg of this trade?
1: Yeah, I think the latest we heard from the New York Fed governor was a little bit of a dovish tone, right? He was talking about how he expects maybe one hike later this year to tame inflation. And the market expectation was for at least one hike this year and then maybe another three hikes towards the middle of next year. So that's the New York side of things. But when it comes to Asia central banks, they are actually preparing for the kind of worst case scenario, especially the markets that are big energy importers are sort of a vulnerable link. So we're talking about Southeast Asia. We're seeing central banks having discussions. Maybe they're talking about a bit of a bond buyback program to make sure that yields are not going up too far too fast. And also South Korea already talking about a buyback program. So yeah, we are actually seeing the kind of preparations among Asia central banks to prepare for a potentially aggressive rate hiking cycle in the U.S.
0: Bloomberg Managing Editor for Asia Equities, Nianting Tu there. And joining us now is Ashok Bandia, who's a Deputy Chief Economist at the Institute of International Finance. Ashok, really great to have you with us. How concerned are you about the price action that's going on in global bond markets, of course, led by what we're seeing in treasuries? Does this tell you that there's fundamental malaise and concerns about the U.S. economy?
2: No, I think at the moment what we're really seeing is a repricing of real yields, right? If you actually decompose what's happened so far this year, the rise in yields in the U.S. is being driven by the TIPS market, so the inflation-linked market, and that's really a reflection of the strong investment cycle, mostly focused on AI, that is driving the cost of capital higher. So I think the growth driver coming from from the AI CapEx cycle actually provides an underpin. So I'm not so concerned about this being an inflation-driven story. That is where I would become a little bit more concerned, that the rise in yields, if it became an inflation expectations de-anchoring, that would be more of a concern. But I think the market will find it difficult as real yields rise to digest this move. We are in an indigestion phase, or a digestion phase, I would call it. Once we get some stabilization, I think the market does much better.
0: It's interesting that you say that this doesn't feel like an inflation story to you. If we do see, for example, if we do see the Strait of Hormuz reopening, energy markets being restored to some level of balance, but the AI infrastructure rollout continues, how inflationary is that scenario?
2: No, I think, I mean, an energy price correction on the back of a reopening of the Strait of Hormuz would be good just for the risk sentiment, I think, with regards to inflation. Right now, inflation expectations remain well anchored. You can observe that in the market, in the inflation-linked market. So energy prices coming down would actually help reduce that uncertainty about forward inflation, and also take back some of the rate hikes that are priced in to the Fed curve so far. So roughly 3 to 4 hikes are priced in at the peak. That some of that would come off, and that would help risk appetite in markets. So that would be beneficial. It will also improve global growth dynamics, right? It would be less of a drag on global growth if oil prices came off.
0: We've also seen the US dollar come roaring back, really. Do you think the dollar debasement story fundamentally is over, or are there risks there to this rally?
2: No, I think what we need to do is take a step back and sort of disentangle short-term drivers of the dollar, which is this rise in real yields in the U.S. I think that's fundamentally. So I'm still seeing the dollar range-bound in this kind of 96. So DXY 96 to 102 is what we've observed since the correction of the dollar in 2025. I think we're still stuck in that range. Now, the debasement story, I think, is over. It's over-egged. It's a very incremental story. It's a geopolitical sort of multipolar world we are moving towards. And so there will be geopolitical reasons why certain countries want to sort of make themselves less sensitive to the dollar zone. So this is a very slow-burning sort of move. But in the short run, the next 6 to 12 months, I think the dollar remains supported by yields. But I'm not expecting the dollar to break out into fundamentally higher levels. So I'm not expecting a new cycle of appreciation in the dollar across the board. I think we're stuck in this range for now.
0: So conversely, do you see opportunities when it comes to the other side of dollar pairs in Asia?
2: Yeah, certainly Korea. I think the terms of trade impact from the spike in semiconductor prices, so high bandwidth memory, where Korea has two globally important companies, Samsung and SK Hynix. The counterintuitive move in the won earlier this year and was really driven by portfolio outflows. That, I think, has slowed considerably as they have tightened financial regulations on leverage ETFs. So this terms of trade positive impact on Korea is unprecedented. I think that fundamentally drives the won stronger. The question is, how much does the Bank of Korea lean against that and slow it down? It's not whether the won appreciates, in our view. It's the pace at which it appreciates. And there, the U.S. Treasury will be keeping a keen eye. It clearly wants to see dollar currency, Asia-based trade surplus currencies appreciate over time, including the Japanese yen. So I think the prospects for the won look very good over the next 6 to 12 months.
0: Is there some mispricing when it comes to EM central banks?
2: So I think, yeah, I think what we've seen initially, and this often happens in significant repricings of Fed policy, right? We went from 2025 up to 4 or 5 cuts being priced into the Fed to now significant hikes. I think we had a positioning squeeze in received positions in Asia. So that has led to an overshooting. I'm a little skeptical as to how much the central banks will deliver in Asia, what is actually priced in. So for example, India is pricing, you know, four hikes almost. I think India could deliver, the RBI could deliver two hikes. I think Korea too, now having started the hiking cycle, maybe there are two more hikes in the pipeline from Korea, not the four to five that are priced in. So it's difficult to pick the top at the short end. When do you receive these markets? But certainly I think we are pricing in too much.
0: When it comes to geopolitical shock, what are the major risks? The fact that we see the situation in the Middle East kind of dragging out into this elongated war of attrition between the US and Iran and Iran's proxies. Do you also kind of assign some risk to US-China, or is the kind of consistency or stability that we saw from the leadership summit enough for Asian markets and economies to be able to kind of put that to one side for now?

0: I think they understand that they are so entangled that, you know, a relationship that allows global growth to continue is positive both for China and the U.S. China clearly is flying on one engine of the net exports channel. I mean, domestic demand is weak. So it is in the interest of China to see global growth continue so that they can continue to export. So I'm less worried about U.S.-China. I think I'm getting more worried by the sort of stalemate over the Strait of Hormuz. And there I'm really worried about global sort of inventories of oil and oil products. Diesel in particular, as we know, crack spreads are elevated. That is having a real impact on cost push inflation in parts of the global economy. And I am getting more concerned that we are approaching an inventory depletion that suddenly will lead to some non-linear event in markets. It's very difficult to know when that happens, if it happens, but I think that is the one to watch.
1: This is perhaps outside the realm of pure economics, but I'm curious your thoughts on the AI safety debate, because we've now kind of seen the pullback from the big AI leaders, right? The tech leaders themselves worried about this. How does that play out in terms of best case or worst case scenarios, do you think?
0: No, if anything, I think this safety debate is an interesting one. There are many conspiracy theories or schools of thought as to try and understand why this debate has come to the fore proactively from some of the key companies and leaders of key companies. I think, if anything, I'm a little bit optimistic. This AI safety debate may actually cause the CapEx cycle to be much longer lasting and sort of elongate this hyperscaler investment that we are seeing globally and within the U.S. I think what it has is the potential to sort of slow it down to a more sustainable pace and recognize some of the constraints we already know about, which is energy and water resources. So I think it's all coming together that may lead to a longer and more sustainable CapEx cycle. I think the key question is, you know, which companies walk away with the earnings and the profitability and are the AI winners? I think that question is still being debated very hotly. So there's a lot of capital being thrown, but I am a little bit more optimistic that the AI safety debate actually leads to a more elongated and the cycle just continues rather than this kind of very sharp acceleration followed by somewhat of a significant downturn. So I'm getting more optimistic.
1: Ashok Bandia, really great to have you with us. Deputy Chief Economist at Institute of International Finance are with us. On macro geopolitical risks in focus today with Bloomberg's Big Take, which focuses on the strategy being developed by Abu Dhabi's Crown Prince to bypass the Strait of Hormuz. 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
1: With up-to-the-minute special coverage until the final results are in, it's the 2026 midterms. November 3rd, starting at 7 p.m. Eastern, only on Bloomberg.
8: Welcome back. You're watching Insight. President Trump has rejected the idea of introducing new federal regulations on AI after meeting with executives, including the CEOs of Anthropic and NVIDIA. Instead, Trump and the executives agreed on a framework where they would partner with outside auditors to conduct safety assessments. Trump says the accord sets out voluntary safety commitments for the industry.
9: It's almost like a constitution in a way.
10: And the biggest
9: people in the world signed that. And I signed it as president, and it really is a form of protection.
10: Is this accord that everybody signed, is it binding in any way?
9: I think it's morally binding, yeah.
8: Bloomberg has learned that OpenAI aims to raise at least $30 billion from investors in a new funding round. Sources say the company is seeking a valuation of around $1.4 trillion, not including the money raised. This could potentially vault it back above rival Anthropic's most recent private market valuation. Well, CEO Sam Altman spoke to Bloomberg about the company's decision to push back on a potential public listing until at least next year. He told us that they wanted to deal with the rising AI safety concerns without the pressure of being a newly public company.
11: Given that our whole mission is to build this for people and to empower people, and part of that safety, part of that's why they're distributing the benefits, when we need to make a decision about slowing down our training or our model release so that we can make more progress and put more of our attention into safety, alignment, monitoring, security, we will happily do that. Now, of course, we're going to continue to make progress, but the world should always have confidence in our safety cases, in our safety claims, and that we are going to be responsible with this technology. And we don't want to do this thing where like, oh, we need, you know, regulation, or we need our competitors to do X, Y, or Z, or we won't be safe. We are going to do this responsibly. We want the world to have that confidence. Now, there are still things that we can very reasonably release, so like a faster version of Astra or a cheaper version of Astra 6, we can totally do these wonderful new products. But, you know, I think, like, I understand why some people are just like full YOLO, pedal to the metal, go, but we're gonna have to be responsible as we push towards these new levels of capabilities.
12: There are some difficult questions posed. I'm very conscious of the developer audience and also like the users of the technology. You said that the two main things that they want are speed and performance, and you released new mechanisms to achieve that with the existing generation of model. Why is that better as a technique than releasing a more capable model?
11: Well, I mean, they want that too.
12: Yes.
11: They will also do that. So I think all of those things are good. You know, speed, price, and capability are certainly three of the things people ask for the most often. And I think the answer is people want all of them in different use cases. That said, ultra-fast, I think, is a really special thing. I did not appreciate how much I was going to like it and how hard it is for me to go back. I should have known because, like, we all want everything to be faster, but it is awesome.
12: Is it an economic proposition for OpenAI? Are the economics of it good for you?
11: Well, it's much more expensive to run, but we do charge more for it too. So we tried to make it something that, you know, it's like a...
12: We can talk to Sarah about the balance between...
11: Yeah, I mean, it's like, you know, I think the market will decide, but I think people will be excited about it at this price, and it's reasonable for us.
12: You were just asked again about an IPO, and what you said is you want to be public one day.
11: Yes.
12: But essentially, the duties of being a public company are incompatible with a dedication or focus on safety. Is that...
11: Not quite. To be a newly public company and for us to understand how to live life as a public company with, you know, pressure from investors and sort of just the all of the additional weight that comes with that while we are going through this period of adjusting to this new level of capability and the new safety requirements for that, we just want to get our feet under us, make sure we understand how to operate in this new way, be able to make some of these decisions in front of us without the pressure of being a newly public company.
8: Well, let's take a look at China markets now, and they are ending a quarter marked by significant volatility that saw big winners, big losers too, particularly in that tech space. But Beijing now unveiling targeted stimulus to help spur innovation. So what implications potentially does that have? Let's get some more from our markets reporter, Anthony Stephens. So we are seeing broadly lower trading from the Hong Kong Tech Index, but some pretty big winners when it comes to this Chinese innovation sphere, right? What are we seeing?
13: Yeah, this has been an interesting quarter for the Chinese tech trade. You're seeing some significant dispersion pick up as a trend, most notably in the hardware space. The Chinese hardware space has had a torrid time of it, most notably today. It's also picking up on that. It's down 2 to 3%. The Star 50 is also getting hit. And those losses have kind of accelerated as a sign of a thaw comes in between the US and China on potentially importing some of NVIDIA's older tech. That's kind of accelerated the losses. But there's been a developing perception that, you know, valuations had gotten ahead of earnings reality, had gotten ahead of what China can actually produce in terms of the technology and how fast it can produce the cutting edge of AI technology. So there's been a significant retracement versus especially the US hardware stocks, which are relatively resilient, and definitely versus Taiwan and Korea, which have kind of retraced the July kind of big drop. Now you see China kind of on its own trending low on the hardware space. On the software space as well, we've seen some weakness, but into quarter end, we're seeing signs that there will be a rebalancing against the flow. A notable sector on the innovation side that's doing well is pharmaceuticals, especially AI leveraged ones, and that's created quite a dispersed market for who uses tokens and who produces these tokens in China. So you're continuing to see the use cases and the adoption in China pick up, but monetization is a difficulty here.
8: Taiwan stock market is bucking the global concerns around these breath worries, right? Why are we seeing such widespread strength in this particular market?
13: Yeah, Taiwan kind of hacks this concern a little bit, right? It's all tech. It's just the fact that TSMC is 43% of the index, and TSMC has started to funnel some of its extraordinary earnings down the chain. So they're investing in packaging. There is also move to more glass substrate, moving away from substrate. So all of these concerns in Taiwan around the kind of diversification of the market and the over-dependence on TSMC has been alleviated somewhat by TSMC spending more down the line. And also Taiwan moving up the value chain pretty much consistently across the board. So we've been covering, you know, quite extensively these smaller companies that like Kingslide that are becoming pivotal members of the AI supply chain. You're seeing that across a range of AI supply chain components as the Taiwanese suppliers move up. Also, it's interesting that, you know, NVIDIA continues to hold its leading position and they continue to expand. That is very Taiwan. One heavy.
8: Anthony Stephens there in Hong Kong. Coming up, we'll be speaking with the CEO of electrical equipment maker Legrand about the outlook for AI data center investment and where Asia fits into that story. This is Bloomberg.

0: Today, the Middle East and Africa face a pivotal moment. Geopolitical events can reshape the world economy overnight. But with volatility comes opportunity.
1: How your business day ends often depends on how it begins.

0: Buildings full of people doing calculations. But now, digital computers do those tasks. And I don't think anyone is pining to go back and do calculations all day to do bank interest rates, which is what they used to do.
1: Leaders of some of the biggest tech companies sharing their insights on AI safety following a meeting with President Trump at the White House. Well, shares of electrical device maker Legrand jumped in Paris as its CEO said global AI data center construction will be the main driver of the company's growth. After meeting investors in Singapore, Benoit Coquart also dismissed concerns about AI development slowing down in the US. Legrand provides power, cabling and back-end infrastructure for AI hyperscalers. Benoit joins us now from Singapore. Really great to have you with us. And obviously, it's a frenetic and exciting time when it comes to any company, including yours, that provides these essential services and components for the AI rollout, right? How big do you see this opportunity being, particularly when it comes to being here in Asia?
2: Well, for Legrand, it has been a game changer. Legrand is a traditional building company making products for buildings, such as light switches or floor boxes. And a couple of years back, we decided to enter into the data center space, and data center now represent a third of our sales. And clearly, it is boosting our top-line growth, boosting our profitability, and we are very excited by what we have ahead of us.
1: How much longer do you think you can see that 25 to 30% levels of organic growth?
2: Yeah, this year it's going to be 25 to 30%. Last year it was close to 40%. If you look at the past 5 years, it has been 21% on average. So it's clearly growing fast, and we believe that it's not about to end. Worldwide, there's 80 gigawatt of AI loads or IT loads which are installed, and 100 additional gigawatt going to be installed throughout 2030. So it's a market which is set to continue to grow.
1: Which opportunities in terms of geographies do you think there are? Is it in Asia? Is Europe still competitive?
2: Well, the U.S. Still represents the largest opportunity. It's more than 70% of our sales in data centers, and is growing even faster than the rest of the world. If I had to name a second opportunity, it would clearly be here in Asia. If you take, for example, a country like Malaysia, they're going to be more than 2 gigawatts of additional capacity dedicated to data centers that are going to be built throughout 2030. And other Southeast Asian markets, including actually India, are experiencing very nice growth in data centers. So the U.S., Asia, and to a lesser extent, Europe, which is not yet growing at the same pace, but investments will come.
1: You mentioned Malaysia, of course, which is one of the jurisdictions where you've done some deals recently, China as well. Where else do you see potential acquisitions to build out that assurance of future growth?
2: Yeah. It is true indeed that we have set as an objective for M&A to have a perimeter impact of, on average, 5% per year throughout 2030. So we still are looking for a lot of potential deals. We have a pipeline made of 400 companies, and we're looking for good quality companies, wherever they are. So they could be in Malaysia, they could be in China, they could be in India, they could be in Europe, they could be in Pacific, for example. Quality companies that help us to build a more comprehensive portfolio of products in order to better serve our customers.
1: There's been a lot of debate, of course, when it comes to the AI backlash, the backlash against data centers, the AI safety concerns, as we've been hearing even from some of the top players in the game. Does that worry you? Is that one of the risks that you might look at in terms of what could see a slowdown or a more negative outlook? What are the risks to you at this point?
2: Well, there is a very, let's say, short-term risk, if I may say, which is sometimes overestimated, if I may say, which is the fact that data center going to consume more and more energy. It is a much shorter risk than AI killing the whole humanity. The good thing is that in order to address this risk, technology can help. And today you have solutions that are conceived for data centers that can help saving significantly energy, and the next generation of data center architecture, which is going to be direct current based, will even be more efficient. So short-term concern from many communities, aren't the data centers putting too much energy? Will the energy price increase? And the answer is more energy efficient data centers.
1: I wanted to go back to what we were talking about in terms of acquisitions and the opportunities that you see. Do you see that margin strength continuing to be maintained even with a more generous number of acquisitions being planned?
2: The margin, yes. I mean, the acquisitions has always been part of Le Grand Model. We have made actually more than 200 deals in our history, and we've been able to hold a very consistent and solid financial performance. So, no, the acquisition and M&A is more for us a way to build positions faster than if we had to do it by ourselves. So I confirm that we will continue to do a lot of acquisitions and that it won't damage the financial profile of the group.
1: You've talked about Europe still being able to win the battle when it comes to AI infrastructure. Is that still the case, do you think? Because there's an enormous amount of investment happening right here in Asia, right here in places like Australia, where I am.
2: Well, actually, there are heavy investments everywhere, including in Europe. I don't see any single country, a big country, where there won't be any investments, because it's a matter of sovereignty. I mean, countries, they want to have data stored and managed locally. And for that, they want to have compute done locally also. And for that, they need to have a network of data centers. So out of the 100 gigawatts that are going to be built, you have a lot in the U.S., but a lot in most of the countries worldwide. It's a worldwide opportunity.
1: I wanted to ask a bit more when it comes to the energy question, right? You spoke about these LVDCs, the low voltage direct current architectures, and how that's going to be part of the next generation, the roadmap for these AI data centers. What is the timeline in terms of that transition? And when do you see sort of a meaningful alleviation of some of these energy pressures?
2: Our assumption is that out of the 30 gigawatts of new loads that are going to be built in 2030, you will probably have about 40%, which will be based on new architecture. Part of that, 5%, which will be full direct current, and part of that, 35%, so the majority, which is going to be sort of hybrid model between AC and DC. And we are very excited by this new architecture, because we believe that it will be a fantastic enabler of the data center market, because we will be able to put more compute with less power. So we are actively developing a set of products, and actually we are participating to the DCW Asia trade show in Singapore, and we are displaying for the first time a full set of products specifically dedicated to LVDC.
1: When it comes to the broader impact of capital markets, and of course we've been talking a lot about where treasury yields are going, where potentially the cost of financing is heading, the huge amount of sometimes circular financing that we've seen within the AI and hyperscaler and chip space, right? Does that present any risk to you? Because if there is a pullback in the pace of AI development, and potentially that impacts profitability and broader sentiment across the space, could that be one of the risks in terms of a slowing down in your part of the business?
2: Well, actually, we don't really see the penetration rate of AI slowing down. And I think that the penetration rate of AI remains quite small. If you look at areas such as software, for example, or such as advertising, such as banking, and so on and so forth, I think there's so much potential behind AI that I don't really see the market slowing down. There's more and more need for compute. Now, the real challenge is how can we have more compute, consuming less energy, consuming less water. I see that more as a challenge than anything related to a lower penetration rate of AI. As far as the financing is concerned, the big difference with the internet bubble that happened more than 20 years back is that with AI, you have growth and you will have profitability. And it's a big game changer.
1: is this cycle then? Because, you know, I think it's interesting. You spoke about just a couple of years ago, the company sort of made a bit of a side quest into data centers, right? And now it's become this enormous opportunity. Do you model how long this is going to last for?
2: Well, of course we do, but our models doesn't extend to 2050. According to most specialists, the growth should continue beyond 2030. We expect the market to grow between 15 and 20% throughout 2030, and most people believe that after 2030, the growth should continue to be double-digit. So I think it's a long-term opportunity. It's not the only one. At Legrand, we are also heavily investing into energy transition, everything which relates to electrification, the fact that the world is moving from fossil energy to electricity. And we also invest and keep investing on the building side of our business. So we see data center as a long-term opportunity, but there are other opportunities to capture.
1: Benoit, really great to have you with us. We appreciate you giving us your time today. Benoit Coqua, who's the CEO of Legrand. Plenty more ahead here on Insight. This is Bloomberg.

0: Today, CFOs are reshaping the C-suite. Bloomberg's chief future officer shines a spotlight on these dynamic leaders.
1: What's the skill set that you would advise every aspiring CFO to develop?
2: Psychology.
3: I think analytical skills are important. Obviously, you need to like the numbers. If you don't like numbers, then don't go into finance. You know, it's sort of like a recipe for disaster if you don't like numbers.
4: Not only for the CFO, but also the company's management. That's a communication and a collaboration.
5: I spend a lot of time figuring out how to take the complex and make it simple, and then finding a way to be able to communicate that both internally and externally.
6: 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Having your head down is one thing as a finance person, but keeping your ears open is super important as well. And I think that all of that is what kind of builds out being a successful CFO.
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7: 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I'm Lizzie Verdon in London, and these are the stories that set your agenda.
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0: It's Jobs Day, and Bloomberg has the report under surveillance.
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0: This Friday, Jonathan, Lisa, Anne Marie, and Mike will bring you crucial data and expert analysis at terminal speed.
15: What we're really seeing is a lot of growth in things like construction work.
16: We're not seeing any signs that the labor market is causing inflation. The labor market is in very good balance.
13: That's a strong labor market by those metrics.
0: The September Jobs Report, Friday on Bloomberg.
9: Welcome back. You're watching Insights. Well, Hong Kong is exploring new attractions and expansions at Disneyland as it looks to draw more overnight visitors. Speaking exclusively to Bloomberg earlier, the city's Secretary for Culture, Sports and Tourism, Rosanna Law, outlined efforts to boost tourism spending.
17: Our goal is to attract both the mainland tourists and also tourists from around the world. Take our effort in expanding our flight coverage. I think in the latest plan, our home carrier, Cathay Pacific, say that they are going to have another batch of new flights coming in next year. And sure. Then we are going to expand our destination to cover 150 destinations. That is a big network. And so by bringing in more overnight visitors, we hope that the spending will correspondingly boost.
9: Kai Tak Stadium, that certainly was the big thing, right? To really attract a lot of global stars to perform here, 50,000 seats there. It still doesn't seem to be making money, and I think the retail businesses there are struggling also in some ways. Is there anything the government can do to liven up that area?
17: The struggling bit, in particular for the retail, that was the situation maybe half a year ago. In the earlier part of its opening, right now is into its 18th month, 19th month of operations. And we can see that with our events coming up more frequently, like the three football presentation matches in early August, the sell volume of all our retail outlets in the Kai Tak Sports Park has actually been rising. And right now, we are over 90% rented out the space. That is also a very good indication of the demand.
2: The chief executive during the five-year plan mentioned the enhancement of Disneyland.
17: Oh, yes.
2: Got me excited.
9: Can I
2: ask what exactly is being planned
17: now,
2: there for Disneyland?
17: In the pipeline already being built, we're going to have a Pixar Spectacular coming next year. We're going to have a Marvel Spectacular coming in 2029. We are starting our discussion with TWDC on the next development in the Hong Kong Disneyland. And that we think should entail, of course, another major attraction or maybe some retail and entertainment facilities. There are a lot of potential there. And we can see that Hong Kong Disneyland is now totally debt free. So that means we are in a much better position to consider investment in the next phase.
9: If I have to go on a Disney cruise, though, I got to go to Singapore. I'm just wondering, what more can the government do to build this whole
17: cruise hub? Yes. We are actually in the process of retendering for the next operator for the Kai Tak Cruise Terminal. Of course, that will be a 10-year cruise contract. With the new operator, I would imagine they will be doing a lot to upgrade and renew the status and the image of the Kai Tak Cruise Terminal, in particular on its facilities, cruise and non-cruise. For Disney, we are in good dialogue with them, and we are also looking into ways to get that cruise into Hong Kong, because serving the Hong Kong area with a Disney park here, there is a lot of synergies here as well.
9: Hong Kong Secretary for Culture, Sports and Tourism, Rosanna Law, there speaking earlier to David and Yvonne on The China Show. The skies over Singapore and Kuala Lumpur are turning grey with what could be Southeast Asia's worst haze crisis in years. This is happening just as major sporting events, including the Formula One Grand Prix, are set to take place. For more, Bloomberg's Mary Hui joins us safely from Hong Kong. Let's chat a little bit more about this. And of course, this is something that happens, you know, with regularity. Is it a lot worse this particular season?
18: It really is. If we look at the number of hotspots detected by satellite imagery in Indonesia, so these are areas that seem a little hotter by satellite measurements compared to areas around them, and so that is an indicator of potential fires. Those hotspots are higher than they've ever been since 2015, so more than a decade. And that's really driving one of the worst fire seasons in Indonesia in many years, and it could potentially get worse as rains remain far below historical norms, and it looks like the wet season, according to Indonesia's weather agency, will arrive later than usual. So the moisture that's required to control and extinguish these blazes look like they will take a little longer to arrive this year than usual.
9: Yeah, I do remember those days from living in Singapore, but that looks particularly bad. And I do wonder, Mary, particularly as, you know, you're coming to us from Hong Kong, that rivalry is still very much in play there. Does this impact Singapore's reputation and ability to be able to safely and enjoyably host some of these big ticket events?
18: That really is a big question. There are a lot of disruptions that can ripple out from this, and some of those impacts won't be immediately measurable and noticeable. Even just this past weekend, a half marathon in Singapore had to be slashed in half by distance because organizers were worried about potential effects on participants' health given the poor air quality. And you know, schools will probably have to reconsider and make contingency plans on outdoor activities, and those impacts will just ripple out. People's daily well-being, health will take a hit. Colleagues are mentioning, of course, you know, just feeling under the weather because of the pollutants in the air. So all of that will take its toll, I think, and it's a situation that's also difficult to manage given the transboundary nature of the haze event.
9: Bloomberg weather reporter Mary Hui in Hong Kong there. Let's get you a look at the market open in India in terms of what we're watching at the moment as we look ahead to the start of trading for the Sensex and Nifty. Of course, this is the picture as we have some of that pressure coming off of the Treasuries market in terms of the impact on certainly equity sentiment. We're seeing some upside there when it comes to the start of trading in this particular moment. Not a great deal of upside. The Sensex up by just about 0.2%. But we do have really the impact of the fleeing of overseas investors, right? Again, selling Indian assets. These impact of the surging oil price story, rising global yields, $2.1 billion of local equities being sold by global funds this month. And Indian stocks are set to log now their eighth consecutive week of losses. That would make them the worst performing market in Asia. And alongside what we're seeing in terms of overseas investors fleeing this market as a result of some of these factors, including oil and the impact on the rupee and inflation pressures as well. Let's get some more on what else we're seeing in this market. Our Asia equities reporter, Ashutosh Joshi, joins us more from Mumbai. So, Ashutosh, what are the key reasons when it comes to why we're seeing foreign investors, their sentiment just so down on India at the moment?
19: Yeah, hi. Thanks for having me on the show. Oil and high bond yields are turning out to be two key factors here. India imports most of its oil. Its energy requirements are imported. So any surge in oil prices impacts the local currency, which is already trading very close to its record low levels, despite a number of efforts from the central bank. Global bond yields, rising global bond yields mean it becomes less attractive for overseas investors to invest or in local shares, a trend which we have been seeing for a while. This year, India is already headed for worst annual selling by overseas investors. As far as the flows remains, foreigners have taken out funds from equities as well as debt in this month, which in a way overturns recent optimism for revival.
9: How much vulnerability is there if this continues to persist, and what could be the catalyst for change?
19: Yeah, sure. The picture remains pretty grim for Indian equities. In India's benchmark Nifty is down more than 12% so far this year. If this trend continues, it will be its first annual decline since 2011. Indian equities have seen as, you know, emerging market darling in the recent years, but these factors along with India's lack of meaningful plays in the AI ecosystem means it may struggle to win back the fading appeal from overseas investors. Earnings growth remains one major factor here. If Indian companies start delivering robust earnings growth, that partly brings down the valuation premium that foreigners have avoided paying for Indian equities. It is something the investors will be seeing going forward.
9: Bloomberg's Asia equities reporter Ashutosh Joshi there. Bloomberg has launched a dedicated digital experience for India. 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Well, that is just about it for Inside Horizons. Middle East and Africa is up next. Do keep it here with us. 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
1: It's 6:53 a.m. here in the City of London. Good morning, I'm Caroline Hepke. European stock futures are up by 0.6%. We're getting into earnings season with a couple of names reporting in the UK today. Asia stocks are also up, with the MSCI Asia Pacific Index gaining almost 1% and the Nikkei up by more than 2%. But the big story out of the US yesterday was again the ratcheting higher of yields. 30-year bond yields at 5.56. The worries around persistent inflation and higher government spending, plus also all the AI borrowing. This also, as we see oil prices sort of lower, but up about 0.5% in the trading session this morning, but still dimming. We traded $103.15 this morning, and the dollar's heading for a strong month, but the Bloomberg Dollar Spot Index at the moment is flat to slightly weaker. This as we await the key inflation data out of the US, the PCE reading later today. That's a look at the markets this morning, Nathan.
2: All right, thanks, Caroline. Let's look at some stocks on the move in Asia today. Now, I'm Nathan Hager with Caroline Hepker, joined by Bloomberg Markets reporter Anthony Stevens. Anthony, good morning. Let's start with some movers in the Chinese pharmaceutical sector. What are you watching this morning?
3: Hi. Just despite this weakness, persistent weakness in stocks in China, the pharmaceutical sector is really starting to stand out. The HS Bio Index is up 3.5%, and there's a range of good news ranging from licensing to new drugs to new clinical trials. So names like GenScript is up 8%, almost 9%. CS Pharma is up 5.5%. And InSilico, which is an AI-driven drugs developer, that's up around 8% as it releases a molecule to perhaps tackle obesity. This is the same company that had an AI-related molecule to perhaps tackle aging. So there are some big problems being tackled here by the Chinese pharmaceutical makers, and it's becoming a little bit of a lottery ticket to the upside here. HS Bio materially outperforming a market that's flat.
1: No, oh, interesting. Chinese tech hardware names, though not so lucky. Why? What's driving that?
3: The Star 50 has had a miserable quarter, and it's finishing the quarter much like it started. A lot of buzz is coming out of the Chinese hardware makers as there is a realization that they are still very far behind the American supply chain, and more importantly, not capable of producing on the kind of scale that was expected. So you are seeing a little bit of disappointment, especially as the Chinese government looks prepared to accept some of Nvidia's older chips into the country, and as asked ByteDance and Alibaba if they would like to buy some. So ever since that headline came out, there's been a bit of a sharper move to the downside, accelerating this flow. And it'll be really interesting to see whether the Chinese retail can step in and buy. You've seen a dramatic pull down in margin financing in China. So domestic retail sentiment is a lot more strained. Contrast that to Taiwan, where people are much more bullish.
2: Yeah, speaking of, Taiwan does seem to be in a much healthier place this morning, doesn't it, after a strong trading session for U.S. chips?
3: Yeah, so the U.S. continues to chase TSMC in particular. Higher TSMC ADR premium is back in the near the top end of the range, near 20%. And that optimism is feeding down the chain. So TSMC is a huge buyer of components from everyone else in Taiwan, and they're increasingly driving the state of play on the bleeding edge. One of the bleeding edge stories in Taiwan is the development of glass substrate. So basically, instead of packing chips in plastic, now that they're so complicated, people are moving on to packaging them in glass. That's raised the kind of profile of people that used to make TV panels. So AUO is almost limit up, and Innolux is up almost limit up as well. These stocks have been on an absolute tear ever since this glass substrate technology was unveiled.
1: Gosh, that's interesting. I hadn't heard of that. What about shares in India, though? There was a really interesting and kind of very strongly worded story about Indian hospitals and the price of drugs in India from a top court there. What did they say, and what has it meant for share prices?
3: This is becoming a bit of a bubbling macro theme in India, where the government is struggling with inflation that is coming from the energy crisis and is looking to stamp it down however it can in other sectors. So there was the crackdown on insurance premiums last week, and this week we have the court, nation's top court, questioning the very steep steep charges on oncology and cancer treatment in India, calling it quote-unquote carnage. And that shocked the system a little bit in India's very profitable hospital sector. You're seeing losses of anywhere from 5 to 11% in the hospital sector, making the hospital sector the week's worst performing sector. This is a new place for the government to put inflationary pressure. So keep an eye out on this sector for continued changes in the Indian drug landscape. It is important to mention that Indian drug makers, on the other hand, are benefiting from very strong domestic demand as Indians look for better healthcare. And that sector is amongst the winners of the year.
2: Okay. Anthony Stevens, my Bloomberg Markets reporter. Thank you. 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It is our 5-minute audio report updated throughout the trading day. 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
1: Yep. Coming up in the next hour here on Bloomberg Daybreak Europe. So we're going to be going live to Liverpool. James Walcock, our reporter, is still up there. I dashed back yesterday having heard what many people are describing as a historic speech from the UK Prime Minister, Andy Burnham, his first as leader to the Labour Party conference. So that's coming up next. This is Bloomberg.
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2: This is Bloomberg Daybreak Europe for this Wednesday, the 30th of September from London. Coming up today,
1: Burnham rolls the dice. The UK Prime Minister makes a radical pitch to transform the country as he accepts that he may pay a political price.
2: Back in the flow, JP Morgan and Goldman Sachs say Middle East crude output is nearing pre-war levels.
1: AI gets a second opinion. Trump backs independent safety audits in a shift from his previous position. Plus, back in the fold, we get a first look at how many people may opt for the iPhone Duo.
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1: 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I'm Caroline Hepke.
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1: Great to have you with us here in London, Nathan.
2: It's great to be had.
1: Yeah, absolutely. Let's get into the markets this morning. So stock futures for Europe are up by 0.7%. US stock futures are also in the green. MSCI Asia Pacific Index up by more than 1% this morning. So stocks faring reasonably well, even though global equities have had a tough September. The other big story in bond markets, though, the continued ratcheting up of yields. Look at the 30-year Treasury yield yesterday hitting the highest level in decades. But Alan Taylor, very dovish Bank of England rate setter, saying that the case for UK interest rate hikes is not compelling. He's obviously only one member. As for other markets, Brent crude futures up 0.2 at $102.84. Those are the markets.
2: All right, now on to our top stories this morning. The UK's Prime Minister has set out a radical vision to change the country. In his keynote speech at Labour's annual conference, Andy Burnham took on some of Britain's thorniest political issues. From the state pension to free elder care and electoral reform, Burnham offered a torrent of policies. He even opened the door to taking the UK back into the EU ahead of a meeting with the bloc.
4: I will take the opportunity around the summit to lay out to you, to lay out to the country, what I believe the different options are for Britain's long-term relationship with our European partners. And there are different options. And I will see if we can find consensus around one, which will give us clarity about our position and the future of the continent that we live in.
2: And speaking to the BBC this morning, Burnham confirmed that rejoining the EU is one of those options for the UK. Grabbing many of the headlines was his pledge to end the state pension triple lock to help fund a new care service for the elderly.
4: In April 2030, we will adjust it. The state pension will continue to rise every year, at least by prices or 2.5%. And it will hold its value relative to earnings over time, so that pensioners will always share in the rising prosperity of the nation. But this change will generate significant savings, which we will use to build up our national care service.
2: But none of Burnham's major announcements would be delivered before the next election, which he says will take place in 3 years' time. The UK's bond market hardly budged on the speech. Debt costs are still being driven by forces largely beyond Burnham's control.
1: And in a bit of news that is sure to be welcomed by the UK Prime Minister, growth in Britain has been upgraded. The final reading for the second quarter GDP data shows the UK economy grew by 0.5% quarter on quarter, and that is up from a previous estimate of 0.4%.
2: Well, more young Britons are looking abroad for work as a tough jobs market makes it harder to get a foot on the career ladder. Bloomberg's Ewan Ponce has more.
5: The latest official figures show that 45,000 more 16 to 24-year-olds left the UK than arrived last year, a gap that's widened every year since 2022. According to recruitment site Indeed, there's also growing interest in entry-level jobs overseas, even as interest in foreign roles falls across the wider workforce. Youth joblessness is currently at its highest in more than a decade, with nearly a million young people not in work, education or training. Indeed says that interest in roles in the US, still the most popular destination, has declined over the last 3 years, with young job seekers looking as far afield as India and Malaysia. In Brussels, I'm Ewan Potts, Bloomberg Radio.
1: Now turning to other news, Middle East crude oil flows are returning towards pre-war levels, according to estimates from JP Morgan and Goldman Sachs. Bloomberg's executive editor for the Middle East and Africa is Stuart Livingston Wallace. He explains.
6: So, I mean, I think it reflects probably something resembling reality in that we know more, a lot more volume is going through. But I can tell you that absent of any other information, if I told you we're back up to 98%, whatever it is, of pre-war flows, you would expect the oil price to plummet and plummet by probably $50 a barrel. Why is it not doing that? Well, it's many months of accumulated deficits, so well over a billion barrels of lost Middle East supply that happened in the first few months. I think that was as of June, so goodness only knows what the number is today.
1: Stuart Livingston Wallace there, as Brent remains above $100 a barrel. JP Morgan says that higher traffic through Hormuz is not because of improved safety. It says that the industry is instead becoming increasingly able to operate under sustained risk.
2: OpenAI is looking to raise at least $30 billion in fresh funding after delaying plans for an IPO. Bloomberg understands the company is seeking a valuation of around $1.4 trillion before the money raised. Sources say discussions are still early, with strong revenue growth helping drive investor demand.
7: The basic idea is that we want to give the American people and our customers confidence that the technology works in the way that we intend.
8: Whoever wins AI wins. I think that's very important. But I think the technology has very real risks. And, you know, the mechanism, how we address those risks, is still under discussion.
9: This is the largest industrial revolution in history. And we're going through the single largest infrastructure build-out in human history.
10: There used to be buildings full of people doing calculations. But now, digital computers do those tasks. And I don't think anyone is pining to go back and do calculations all day to do bank interest rates, which is what they used to do.
2: That was the leaders of Meta Platforms, Mark Zuckerberg, Anthropic, Dario Amodei, NVIDIA CEO Jensen Huang, and SpaceX's Elon Musk at a meeting with President Donald Trump, who, following that gathering, endorsed independent audits of AI companies after previously dismissing safety concerns as a hoax. The companies agreed to regular meetings on best practices under a deal that the president says was morally binding but has no legal weight.
1: Apple is expected to sell around 6 million foldable Duo iPhones this year, with the $2,000 device set to go on sale next month. The estimate from Counterpoint Research offers the first indication of demand for the company's first foldable device. Its launch comes as Bloomberg has learned that new CEO John Ternus is already moving to overhaul Apple. Ternus is said to want faster product development and more experimental approaches from Apple. Those are a few of our top stories then for you today. Looking at the markets, stock futures for Europe are in the green, up 0.6%. Nasdaq futures slightly lower this morning. Global equities are still under pressure this September, though. MSCI All Country World Index is down about 1%. Oil prices remain high, $102.80, up by 0.2% this morning. And in bond markets, you've continued to see a ratcheting up of yields. So the 30-year long bond in the US rose to 5.56% on Tuesday. We've got PCE inflation data out of the US. Worries around persistently high inflation is also having a big knock-on effect in Europe too. So we'll keep an eye on European bond yields when they open this morning, Nathan.
2: Absolutely. And it is going to be very interesting to see the market reaction as we continue to discuss the reverberations of Prime Minister Andy Burnham's big speech yesterday. He promised a new economy and a new politics in his debut address as the UK's Prime Minister at the Labour Party conference in Liverpool, where we continue to find Bloomberg's James Woolcock stationed there for the post show. James, great to have you back with us. Of course, the speech was pitched by Prime Minister Burnham as a circuit breaker. From the reaction that you're seeing there, was it?
11: I think unequivocally it was, Nathan. And the reason why I say that is delegates overwhelmingly now back Burnham as the Labour leader. So he's achieved the political goal of bringing in the party behind him and restoring the faith on the left that Keir Starmer had lost. But the other side is he has totally redrawn the political map in Britain. He has pledged to change the electoral system, or at least look to do so. He has pledged to abandon the triple lock, which is a sort of core tenet, a pledge to pensioners that their money will go up every year by 2.5% inflation or earnings, whichever is highest. He's opened the door to reversing Brexit and to nationalising some of Britain's utilities. And also he's signalled that he could pay for some of these things with tax rises in the long term. These are major pledges, the likes of which have not been seen for years, Nathan. So yes, it was a circuit breaker. And you say it's the post show. He is still going. He has taped an interview with the BBC. He's expected to be doing some other broadcasters this morning, where he's saying rejoining the EU is one of the options on the table. So he is doubling down on this bold vision this morning.
1: Yeah, I mean, people are calling it radical. You've got to be said, you have to sort of agree that it is. Mm-hmm. He also talked very movingly about his own story. I mean, he has been known to be a better communicator, a strong communicator as leader. It was incredibly emotional, wasn't it, that speech? I mean, I was there in Liverpool, James, with you. I was with the press in the kind of press pen. And at the points at which Burnham sort of almost couldn't go on because he was still grieving for the loss of his own father. He was talking about his journey in politics. You know, the whole room was absolutely silent. I thought the other big takeaway also was that he talked about the United Kingdom of Great Britain and Northern Ireland, which of course makes up four different nations and regions, remaining that, i.e., you know, rejecting the idea of maybe Scotland separating. I thought that was sort of fascinating. What do you think that Burnham has achieved with this party conference, though, James? I mean, what was the feeling in the room as people were hearing these major, major plans?
11: I mean, look, he started the speech by saying if there's one thing he wants to do, he wants to restore hope again. He wants to restore this idea that Britain can do things, that government can do things. Certainly, with the Labour Party faithful, I mean, look, I was in that audience, Caroline.
1: Yeah.
11: And I can tell you, there was a delegate near me who just kept shouting, Andy, we love you. There were people crying around me. Look, for sort of straight-laced British people, Nathan, this is not normal to displays of emotion. A leader of one of the biggest British lobbies, and they said that they shed a tear. Wow. And that is unusual. So look, it is deep, emotive conviction politics. And as one delegate put it to me in one of the many bars I frequented afterwards, sort of the big speech, this is everything Keir Starmer wasn't, and it's everything we wanted. And I think the question now is, how does it all add up? What are the consequences? What is the delivery? The vision is here. The vibes are here. The vibes are here beyond what anyone could ever have expected, frankly. He has hit it out of the park there. But the questions around the costs, with the budget 4 weeks away, they are mounting.
2: Right. I mean, the vibes. vibes are there for the party faithful, but you've been talking to business leaders as well. We heard the Prime Minister raise the prospect of nationalization of utilities as well. When we think ahead to the budget in 4 weeks' time, where does business fit in?
11: And the reason we keep coming back to it is because so far they don't.

0: You've been talking to business leaders as well. We heard the Prime Minister raise the prospect of nationalization of utilities as well. When we think ahead to the budget in 4 weeks' time, where does business fit in?
1: And the reason we keep coming back to it is because so far they don't really seem to, right? There are things that business like about this, right? Businesses are overwhelmingly pro-EU. The CBI, largest business lobby in the UK, has come out saying the triple lock move is a fiscally sensible one. It's not like business are entirely unhappy, but they can also see some of the price tags here stretch into sort of the double-digit billion pound marks per policy. And they are looking at this budget. At this conference, we got remarkably little fiscal detail from the Chancellor in his speech. Many delegates said to me they were disappointed, if not hurt about that. They see this budget as a difficult, nasty budget coming. They worry about the high tax burden, which is at record highs, and they worry they might be on the hook for paying for some of these big ideas.
2: Yeah, absolutely. You've got historically high tax to GDP ratio in the UK and a consistently historically high level of government spending. So yes, I think the business is also potentially going to take some time to try to digest what you explain, James. Is a clearly more left-leaning government, and none of this really has been put to the test of voters yet. Okay, Andy Burnham has done better in terms of polling. He's helped the Labour Party to improve their polling in the recent polls that we've had just in the past few days and over the summer, but even he admits it's all, you know, going to be put to the test in a general election that he says is not for another 3 years. We shall see. James, fascinating. Thank you so much for being with us from Liverpool. Bloomberg's James Walcott. I got back from the conference with an absolutely packed train full of ministers and delegates at about 8 o'clock last night.
0: Oh, wow.
2: It was riveting, though.
0: I would have loved to have been a fly on the wall for those train conversations if you were able to have any. I don't know if anybody was in the mood for that, but I digress. We want to turn now, though, to another important story involving another major world leader. The Crown Prince of Abu Dhabi is spending billions trying to bypass Iran's grip on the Strait of Hormuz. Sheikh Khaled bin Mohammed Al Nahyan's $300 billion wealth fund is now a key player in the UAE's so-called Zero Hormuz strategy. Let's get more now on today's Big Take with Bloomberg Abu Dhabi reporter Alex Dueler. Zero Hormuz almost seems like it tells it all, Alex, but tell us more about what the Crown Prince and the wider UAE are considering here.
3: Yeah, so the UAE is trying to spend billions of dollars in a bid to bypass the Strait of Hormuz, and in particular, trying to build port infrastructure in Fujairah. And it puts the Crown Prince right at the heart of things, as he's the chairman of Abu Dhabi's latest sovereign wealth fund. And if you look at the sovereign wealth fund, they took private a key Abu Dhabi company earlier in the year, Abu Dhabi Ports Company, which sort of values the company at around $9 billion. So the fund is looking to spend tens of billions of dollars on new port infrastructure in the coming weeks and months. So it really is kind of right at the heart of the financial aspect of the war, and the Crown Prince is sort of firmly in the middle of things now.
2: Yeah. How difficult would it be to achieve Zero Hormuz? I mean, I thought this was also the idea that had been floated by some US officials, that maybe the world could do without the Strait of Hormuz in terms of shipping.
3: Mm-hmm. Yeah, I mean, the US Treasury Secretary Scott Bessent predicted that in 2 years Hormuz would be, quote, a worthless piece of water, which I'm not quite sure I agree with that, but I think it's easier said than done. I mean, the Iran war has stretched on for months with no end in sight. And even Qatar's own energy minister had described Bessent's comments as completely wrong. And I think if you look at Saudi Arabia, I think it tells you a cautionary tale. I mean, Saudi Crown Prince Mohammed bin Salman had pushed to bypass the strait by expanding a pipeline to a port on the Red Sea. Yet the kingdom had temporarily shut its key alternative to Hormuz in recent weeks after attacks from the Houthis. So with a region this unstable, I'm not quite sure you can sort of start writing off the Strait of Hormuz just yet.
0: Well, at the very least, it sounds like a massive long-term project, as we've seen the war with Iran really upend flows through the Middle East. Thank you for this, Alex. Really good to have you on with us this morning on Daybreak Europe. That is Bloomberg Abu Dhabi reporter Alex Dueler. 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
1: Good morning. It's 7:21 a.m. here in the City of London. I'm Caroline Hepke. U.S. 10-year Treasury yields are trading at 5.22, so down about 2 basis points. We've had a whole series of Fed officials who have talked about higher for longer and reinforced that narrative in markets. You saw yesterday 30-year Treasury yields hitting the highest levels that they've seen in 24 years. And that spills over, of course, into global markets. And that's why you've also seen pressure for European bonds. And interesting with Andy Burnham, as we continue to track his speech, the fallout from the speech up in Liverpool, his big policy ideas, including the one to rejoin the EU that he may put at the next general election as a policy, potentially, or at least considering it, that has actually helped the pound this morning. So the pound's up by 0.2%, 1.3258 against the dollar, also rising against the euro as well, up about 0.1% there. This as Asia equities are up this morning. MSCI Asia Pacific Index up by 1%. You've had gains for Japan. Stock futures for Europe are up 0.6% right now. Oil prices, $102.64. That is a look at the markets. You're Bloomberg Radio Business Flash. Now Nathan Hager has a roundup of our global news headlines here in London. Good morning.
2: Good morning, Caroline. Thank you. UK Prime Minister Andy Burnham has opened the door to reopening the EU after the next election. In his keynote speech at Labour's annual conference, Burnham offered policy ideas on everything from the state pension to state ownership. UK counterterrorism police say petrol but no explosives were found at a US-used airbase after a security incident. Sources say investigators still consider a plot potentially involving Iranian proxies the most likely explanation. And NATO has condemned what it calls irresponsible Russian nuclear rhetoric amid tensions over the exclave of Kaliningrad. Russia warned it could use its entire arsenal if NATO tried to cut that territory off. And those are some of our global news headlines.
1: Nathan, thank you so much for that. So we are thinking about the fallout and the ramifications, the reverberations from the Labour Party's conference in Liverpool, of course. I've just come back from there, where I was also speaking to the UK's AI minister, Andy Burnham, actually making that a cabinet role because of the importance of data centres. But there are lots of questions about how other countries are going to use AI, about the build-out of data centres. Kanishka Narayan, the UK's AI minister, says that Britain should embrace artificial intelligence as part of its industrial future, whilst also drawing on its manufacturing past. Speaking to me yesterday in Liverpool, he said that public concern about AI risks is justified, and he stressed the need for stronger defences in both the private and the public sector. I began, though, by asking him about how AI fits in with Chancellor Healey's plans for reindustrialising Britain.
3: The reason we're interested in the heritage of Britain is because we think the future is going to be consistent with our heritage. And so we have a deep history of industrial manufacturing in parts of the country. We want to lean into that and make sure that the next wave of reindustrialization, AI chips, drones, they get made in Britain as well. And you only do that if you chase the future, but with a clear sense of where our heritage, where our skills have come from.
1: Okay, the warnings of existential risks to humanity from AI. You've talked about countries having to harden their defences against AI risks. How are you planning to do that for Britain?
3: Well, look, I think the first thing I'd say is that I think the British public is now right to be concerned about the risks of AI, as they are concerned and interested in the opportunities coming to Britain as well. It's something that I've been focused on for a long time. In terms of how we harden our defences, I think we have to make sure that we're looking at a generational uplift in defences in the private sector and in the public sector, understanding how we use AI to be able to discover vulnerabilities. So we spent only £13,000 and we discovered 500 vulnerabilities in organisations. Bank leaders, private sector leaders tell me they're doing the same as well. So there are big opportunities to use modern technology to make ourselves much safer, much more resilient.
1: Okay, Andy Burnham saying at the UN that AI frontier labs are a multiplier of risk. Have you been speaking to OpenAI and Anthropic about this? You on the sidelines of UNGA, for example.
3: Yeah, look, I speak to the labs quite frequently about both opportunities for Britain and risks being mitigated for British public and businesses as well. The main thing I'd say is that that I was very glad, in the wake of the conversations about risk, that Britain, through His Majesty, hosted leaders, including from those companies, so that we can take a leadership role in making sure that we're standing up to this moment, coming up with standards and principles across the world that keep the British public and publics across our allied countries safe.
1: Okay, but what tools do you really have to prevent risks from AI? I mean, the AI Security Institute in the UK depends on voluntary cooperation. How can you get the UK more access to those models when they've been shut out in the past recently?
3: So there are two things that I think Britain has uniquely for this moment. Capability. You talked about the AI Security Institute, the world's best lab at evaluating models, understanding the risks and protecting the British public. In most cases, and I think in pretty much every case of a closed frontier model, we've had access. There's a temporary delay in one instance, and so the main thing I would say is that even more recently we've had access to the OpenAI Astra model. We've understood the risks. We have tried to share that with the National Cybersecurity Center, mitigate the risk as much as possible. But the second thing that's really critical in this moment is not just capability, but trust. Put yourself in the shoes of any randomly picked country in the world and say, which country is now in a position of being trusted and being capable of driving a multilateral conversation on how we protect ourselves? And I think you'd find that the UK is going to be pretty top of the list.
1: Practically, how are you going to use AI to accord with the UK's government's priorities now in terms of helping job seekers, particularly trying to shift the dial on 16% youth unemployment in Britain?
3: Yeah. Look, Caroline, one of the big things I felt is that AI offers big opportunities for us to radically create a sense of dignity and opportunity for young people in this country. There are instances where I'm seeing people going from becoming hairdressers to being AI apprentices in big tech companies and big financial technology companies, because AI allows us not just to look at certification, but underlying skills that each of us has. And to me, the big announcement in the Chancellor's speech was this recognition that in too many organizations, we're seeing a gap between leaders talking about AI adoption with a bunch of hype and the actual reality of the depth of that adoption. And by having a union learning fund, workers getting a deeper voice, not just in implementing technology, but designing AI adoption at the outset, you get much deeper collaboration between young people, between workers, between firms, much more productive adoption of AI.
1: How can you clear the issues around planning, grid connection, water for data centres more quickly? That's the hurdle.
3: Yeah, we've got to roll up our sleeves and say that we've got to move faster in getting some of this done. And so Britain needs a sovereign level of compute in this country. That is an argument that the public buys very clearly. And what we have to do is the policy reforms we've announced, accelerating the grid for AI growth zones, accelerating planning for AI growth zones, a concierge service to hold investors' hands, get them through the process. We've now got to deliver that in practice, not just in policy.
1: Okay. The government's not announced any new AI growth zones since spring. Has that been ditched?
3: It hasn't been ditched. We're delivering on the execution of those. As you'll know very well, we announced 5 major growth zones, the biggest capital investments in Wales and Scotland and Lanarkshire and in the northeast as well. The task that I've been focused on is getting space on the ground, getting those projects going. There'll be more announcements to come, I'm sure, in due course.
1: Okay, Stargate data centres from OpenAI. It was paused because of these frictions with getting planning and other issues. Any change there?
3: So Stargate was paused in the UK, it was then paused in Norway, it was then paused in parts of the United States. The common denominator there is not the British planning system. I think the common denominator there is the corporate finance situation of the company in question.
1: Okay, in terms of data centres, Ofgem is weeding out speculative data centre applications. Holyrood has just voted for tougher environmental oversight. There are real risks that the AI build-out could stall. How concerned are you?
3: Well, look, I think those two cases are very distinct. Ofgem is doing that because there are too many speculative applications. We want to make sure we accelerate the best credible applications and build the compute this country needs for its sovereign capacity. In terms of the public conversation, it's really important that we take the people concerns of the communities in the country seriously. And I think the way we have to build data centres in this country has to be with a sense of control and a sense of British values. That means building for sovereign capacity, but not overbuilding. It means making sure that we're using capital investment in AI to drive capital investment in clean energy. And at the core of it, it means making sure that local communities get a voice in the infrastructure built in their communities.
1: So that was Kanishka Narayan, who is the UK's AI minister, speaking to me at the Labour Party conference in Liverpool. Coming up next, we'll look at our top stories and remind you what's happening in markets.
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1: Good morning, 7:31 a.m. in London. 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
1: Nathan, we're starting to get European bond markets opening and a bit of a rally for German bunds. So down 3 basis points at 3.59. We know there's a lot of pressure, though. We saw that long bond in the U.S. Yield ratchet higher yesterday. So let's see what the rest of the day holds with U.S. PCE, the big focus for markets. Stock futures for Europe are up about 0.5% this morning. Brent crude futures also gaining 0.5%, $103.12 the barrel. Those are the markets.
2: All right, let's get a check now of our top stories. The UK's Prime Minister set out a radical vision to change the country. In his keynote speech at Labour's annual conference, Andy Burnham took on some of Britain's thorniest political issues. From the state pension to free elder care and electoral reform, Burnham offered a torrent of policies, including nationalisation.
8: Energy, water, housing, back under stronger public control. We rely on them, we pay for them, and once again, we will have power over them.
2: Grabbing many of the headlines was the PM's pledge to end the state pension triple lock to help fund a new care service for the elderly. But none of Burnham's major announcements would be delivered before the next election, which he says will take place in 3 years' time.
1: Middle East crude oil flows are returning towards pre-war levels, according to estimates from JP Morgan and Goldman Sachs. Despite the improving outlook, Brent remains above $100 a barrel. Abir Abu Omar, host of Bloomberg's Horizons Middle East and Africa program, explains why.
9: But the reason behind the quite elevated levels, the still quite elevated levels, is because, of course, of the months in deficit that we were seeing throughout the course of this war and at the height, the peak of this war. But positive signs for the time being, some of the numbers that were touted in these reports are quite staggering. 17.5 million barrels of pure crude that are crossing the Strait of Hormuz. And of course, we're seeing some positive signs out of Saudi Arabia, the east-west pipeline back at 50% capacity.
1: Bloomberg's Abir Abu Omar there, as JP Morgan says that higher traffic through Hormuz is not because of improved safety. It says that the industry is instead becoming increasingly able to operate under sustained risk.
2: France's Marine Le Pen has hit back against allegations of anti-Semitism against her deputy, Jordan Bardella. The far-right presidential candidate says Bardella, who's leader of her National Rally Party, has her total confidence. This after online news site Mediapart alleged he made a series of anti-Semitic comments over a decade ago, which Bardella strongly denies.
10: But for several days now, and I would say visibly to the general public for the last few hours, we have been sensing the beginnings of an all-out war, an attempt to destabilize the presidential campaign, which, let me tell you, will target us one by one. It began in the last few hours with the baseless accusations from Mediapart, accusations that, as you know, I categorically deny.
2: It was Jordan Bardella speaking through an interpreter at a news conference yesterday. The National Rally's Marine Le Pen is leading polls to succeed French President Emmanuel Macron in next year's elections. And Bardella has long been touted as a likely prime minister if she wins the race.
1: Yeah, those are a few of our top stories. Coming up next, we'll be talking about the markets with Catherine Knights, chief European economist for fixed income at PGIM, looking at that 30-year Treasury yield, the PCE, and reaction to Andy Burnham's speech. This is Bloomberg.
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1: Good morning. It's 7:40 a.m. here in the City of London. I'm Caroline Hepke. Actually, looking at European bonds, we've got something of a rally. Italian BTP 10-year yields at 4.57, so down 4 basis points for yields. German Bund yields also retreating 3 basis points this morning. That's despite the pressure that we've seen from the US. The 30-year Treasury yield rising to the highest levels that we've seen since 2002, and there's often that read across from ratcheting US yields. We had a chorus of Fed speakers on the hawkish side over the last couple of days, Barr, Musselman, Williams and Goolsbee reiterating the higher for longer rate narrative. In terms of other markets then, let's look to stocks. Futures for Europe are up by 0.4%, much more mixed for the US, as we did see gains in Asia for Japan. The MSCI Asia Pacific index up about 0.8%. Looking at the oil markets, Brent crude futures up by 0.7%, $103.27. So that's in the background, those high energy prices which do persist. Right, let's get a roundup of our global news headlines. Here's Nathan Hager. Good morning.
2: Good morning, Caroline. Thank you. UK Prime Minister Andy Burnham has opened the door to rejoining the EU after the next election. In his keynote speech at Labour's annual conference, he offered policy ideas on everything from the state pension to state ownership. UK counterterrorism police say petrol but no explosives were found at a US-used airbase after a security incident. Sources say investigators still consider a plot potentially involving Iranian proxies as the most likely explanation. NATO has condemned what it calls irresponsible Russian nuclear rhetoric amid tensions over the exclave of Kaliningrad. Russia warned it could use its entire arsenal if NATO tried to cut the territory off. And those are some of our global news headlines.
1: Nathan, thank you so much for that. Right, let's think about the markets. And joining us this morning is Catherine Nice, who is Chief European Economist for Fixed Income at PGIM, also Deputy Head of Global Economics. Catherine, it's lovely to have you back on the programme with us. Bond markets remaining in focus today, yields on that long end of the US curve reaching the highest levels since 2002 yesterday. The big question is whether there is further to climb. Obviously, we've seen a significant ratcheting already. What's your outlook?
3: Hi, good morning. I think for me, the biggest puzzle when I look at recent market moves has been the fact that we haven't seen that much further steepening in the yield curve. So what we've seen at the short end has broadly been reflected at the long end. And so, you know, whatever imperfect measure you're looking at of the term premium, you know, that we haven't seen a big leg up there. And for me, that's the big surprise. So, everyone is going to have a different view, clearly. But, you know, my sense is that that some of this very aggressive expectations of central bank moves, that the data flow could give a bit more comfort, that, maybe the inflation shock rippling through to second rounds effects is more benign than what people are expecting, bringing some of those rate expectations a bit down at the short end, but that long end stays elevated just to reflect the riskier world really that we are in as investors.
2: Talking of different opinions, Catherine, we have a column on Bloomberg Opinion from our own John Author saying that the bond market reckoning has only begun. He points in particular to France as Europe's weakest link, saying that, you know, the government's highly indebted and much of that debt's held by foreign creditors, which means it's denominated in a currency that the French government can't print. Is he right? Is the bond market reckoning still to come?
3: So on this, I would say, you know, I'm really quite aligned because the risk in France is something that really, I think, has been building over the last year. And, you know, up until recently, and I would say even now, bond markets are not fully pricing in the risk scenario in France. And I would highlight, you know, a couple of factors here. Firstly, I think that, initially the prospect of a Le Pen presidency was underpriced. And the big thing I would point out that has changed here is, you know, a real mark against her, rightly or wrongly, tends to be a view that she's not strong on the economy, that there was a bit of project fear, if you like, in France around, you know, the risk that she could crash the economy. But most people in France feel that the economy has been mismanaged already. So that sort of fear factor may be less potent in this election. And indeed, you're seeing that in these latest polls that show she's going to win. I think a more recent, overly sanguine view, perhaps reflected in markets, is the fact that she will be like Meloni, that she, you know, will moderate her tone and her demands. But I'm really not sure that we can look at other examples, you know, of recent tensions within the EU and use that as a guide for what we will see in France.
1: Okay, that's interesting. It comes also as we get fresh data from France. It's just dropped in the last minute or so that the preliminary September CPI figure, so the inflation figure for France, it's risen to 3.4% year on year. The estimate had been for an increase only of 3.2 for in terms of the Bloomberg estimate. So the, you know, the inflationary pressures are there. I think that's interesting also about timing, when that pressure in France actually you know, comes to the fore for bond investors, whether it's end of the year around the budget, whether it's delayed until actually the presidential voting. Anyway, that aside, what's your assessment of what's happening here in the UK? I mean, there's also pressure ahead of the budget on the 28th of October. Gilts didn't move really with Andy Burnham's big speech yesterday. Why was that? And what do you expect from the budget?
3: So, you know, this speech, these things tend to be, you know, big on vision and pretty light on details. I think yesterday was no difference. I think, you know, it was mildly, in my opinion, mildly positive in that it sort of gave us a bit more near term certainty. It seems to me that, you know, a snap election over the next 6 months is probably less likely now, having heard from the prime minister and his sorts of, you know, policy priorities. They double down on the messaging of wanting to be fiscally prudent. So just gives more conviction that there will be no kind of surprises come the end of October with this budget. And that, you know, he is at least trying to position himself as someone who's willing to take difficult political decisions around spending, which I think is something that markets really, you know, are looking at as, you know, as some sort of a sign that, you know, the people in charge are willing to kind of, you know, really tackle with some of the difficult issues. So on all those fronts, it was a bit of a tick, tick, tick, and so mildly positive. But, you know, none of this is going to solve the UK's immediate problems. The budget is going to be as tortured at the end of October as we thought it would be, you know, last week. And I don't think that, you know, these speeches really resolved anything in that front. Can I just jump back? Because I thought you made a really great point about the French CPI.
1: Oh,
3: and
1: yes.
3: Again, I think it links to the election. You know, Le Pen is seen as someone who scores very well on voter concerns around cost of living, and clearly higher than expected. You know, 3.4 is a fair bit higher than what was consensus. You know, that is going to play in her favor, and, you know, just again give more conviction that she is a force to be reckoned with in this election. It also you know, highlights the concerns around, you know, whether we are off again on a potential U.S. diesel export ban. Why this is particularly concerning for France, and why, yeah, President Macron has been a lot in the media, you know, trying, yes, to, you know, push them off this, because,
1: yeah,
3: France is very vulnerable to these kinds of shocks.
1: Catherine, yeah, it is an interesting moment, that cost of living pressure in France, as in so many other countries. Catherine Knight from PGIM, thank you so much for joining us this morning. 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Markets Today next.

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1: Good morning. It's 7:53 a.m. here in the City of London. I'm Caroline Hepke. We're a few minutes away from the European market open. US stocks 50 futures are up by 0.4%. Looking at the bond markets, German Bund yields 3.59, down 3 basis points. We did get a higher than expected inflation print for France, CPI hitting 3.4%. So that is the highest in more than 2 years. Catherine Nice of PGIM saying that this is something that could actually be in the positive favour of the presidential candidate Marine Le Pen because of the cost of living issues, which was a fascinating thought. In terms of other markets that we're watching, oil prices, Brent crude futures, $103.24, up by 0.6%. That's a wrap of the markets. Your Bloomberg Radio Business Flash.
2: All right, Caroline, thank you. Let's check in now on some of our stories that our colleagues on the Markets Today live page are following today. And for that, we're joined by Bloomberg's Sam Unstead. Great to see you, as always. Well, let's start with UK GDP. We got some unexpected growth in the numbers out this morning. I think it could be a small boost for the new government.
3: Certainly, it's a bit of a boost. It does indicate that the UK was going on actually a reasonable clip in the second quarter, if one is able to cast their minds back as far as the second quarter of this year, given what a volatile year it's been. Yeah. This is a quarter that was characterized by the first kind of flood of inflationary pressure coming through from energy prices rising as the war in Iran started. And actually, the UK got through it pretty reasonably well. Yeah, so second quarter GDP revised a little bit higher. Business investment, quite robust in particular. Trade were a little bit better than expected. So, you know, it's really, really not too bad at all, and gave the pound a little bit of a boost today.
1: Yeah, that's fascinating, isn't it? And it's also comes at a really important time after Andy Burnham's speech at Liverpool yesterday. I mean, I was in the press room watching it, and in the actual hall in Liverpool, it was huge. You could tell that it was huge because the hundreds of journalists, everybody was really silent, listening to each of these massive policy announcements being made. What's your post-mortem?
3: Yeah, I mean, I think I would echo what you said there, that they are massive policy announcements. I mean, almost throughout the whole thing, there was a kind of sense of effectively kind of transform the way the entire country works or has been working for sort of the last 40 years or so, which is, I think you can probably agree, quite ambitious.
1: Yes.
3: Particularly when you have quite a thin amount of fiscal headroom to do it. So I think these are two separate speeches, right? So you've had Healy and Burnham this week. They're at the Labour Party conference. They're talking to Labour Party members. So the tone and the lack of detail obviously doesn't matter so much. For markets, which didn't react really at all to either speech, they're waiting for the budget. You know, they're waiting for the details and exactly how all of these things are going to be paid for. And certainly on the Markets Today desk yesterday, that was our big question at the end, was like, this is a lot of a really, really substantial major changes.
1: Yeah.
3: Most of which, when you take a kind of first glance at them, will cost an enormous amount of money. And how are they going to do that?
1: Yeah. And I agree. I mean, it's changes to, how services are delivered, potentially energy, water, housing. I mean, building more council houses and making sure that is what local councils do, potentially bringing up the option of going back into the European Union, maybe the idea of proportional representation as a new voting system, possibly. These are huge issues. But yes, for business and investors, what do you make of it? There wasn't that much business or financial or economic content, honestly.
3: One other side of it, Caroline, is that, you know, a lot of what he talked about there are things that are likely to be quite contentious, you know, and are likely to draw quite a lot of ire from certain backbenchers, which raises the possibility of yet more kind of political turbulence, which is another thing the bond market doesn't like.
2: Yeah, which could be coming over the next 3 years, because he says he's not going to deliver on these things until after the next election. I see finally, Sam, you're thinking about Greggs and pubs. Maybe some of the Labour Party faithful are thinking about that as well.
3: I mean, to a certain extent, you know, Marcus, today we're always thinking about Greggs and pubs.
2: Good.
3: Yeah, Greggs today, so they've been growing at a really quite fast clip over the last few years. Today, you know, sales are pretty good. The thing that happened with Greggs over the course of this year is that it was too hot for people to be buying steak bakes and sausage rolls. That remained the case. So ice drinks and salads were their big sellers over the summer instead. But the big change today is that they're going to cut some of their manufacturing sites and therefore cut jobs. And that is a pretty rare sight with Greggs, who've been growing, as I say, like quite a fast clip. And then on the pub side of things, Young & Co. Did very well over the summer. And their results really show the great value of having lots of pubs that are next to rivers and have big gardens when it's really, really hot in the UK, because their sales accelerated over the summer for that reason.
1: I'm going to have to say Nathan Hager for a sausage roll and a pint somewhere.
2: You're giving me more ideas of things to do once I'm out of the building every day while I'm here in town. Thank you, Sam.
3: You're welcome.
1: Sam Onstead there with our Markets Today live page team, of course, and bringing us some details about what they've been thinking about reaction to Andy Burnham's speech. But there's also reaction to the inflation data that we broke for you out of France, that bond risk premium has risen now to 120 basis points. That's the first time that that has happened, that gap between French and German yields since 2012. So that's a really important line. Now, Nathan, we are handing over in the next hour to Stephen Carroll and Lizzie Burden. Mm-hmm. Thank you so much for being with me this hour.
2: It was good to be had, and I'll be back in the following hour as things roll on here.
1: Yeah, absolutely. This is Bloomberg.
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1: 8.53 in London, 9.53 here in Brussels. Good morning, I'm Stephen Carroll. On the stock markets, first of all, the Stock 600 up by 0.7%. The FTSE 250 of mid-cap companies in the UK up by 0.9%. Wall Street futures are also pointing higher this morning. The rally in bonds, though, is the big story in markets that we are watching as oil prices are coming slightly lower again today. So Brent's at $102.53, but the rally fairly significant. 10-year BTPs now in Italy, 8 basis points lower. 10-year bund yields down by 6 basis points. So too are 10-year gilt yields. 10-year French yields also down by 6 basis points, although we're watching that spread back around 120 basis points now between French and German yields after the hotter than expected inflation print we've had out this morning. Treasuries are joining in the rally as well, the yields coming down 2 basis points on the 10 and 30 year duration. In terms of the currency markets, the Bloomberg Dollar Spot Index is weakening slightly this morning, so the euro's trading at 113.42, the pound 2/10 stronger at 132.61. That is your Bloomberg Radio Business Flash.
2: Now let's take a look at some of the stocks on the move today in Europe. I'm Lizzie Burden with Stephen Carroll, and we're joined by Bloomberg reporter Josh Gaunt-Warner. Josh, I want to start off with one of my favourite places, Greggs. I am that pregnant that they now give me free sausage rolls. Is the high street bakery chain facing difficulties, I seem to read?
3: So the maker of sausage rolls, steak bakes, all those popular high street items, is considering cutting costs by about £20 million a year, and this is predominantly by closing some of its manufacturing sites, which could cost about 740 jobs. However, it does seem more about relocating sites and possibly consolidating its footprint rather than any form of sort of downsizing. You know, the results that we had this morning were pretty good. We had an uptick in like-for-like sales growth. And considering that heat wave that we saw in Europe during the quarter, some analysts have also said that it might have exited at an even stronger rate. We saw, you know, ice drinks pretty popular. It also relaunched its salad range, which helped. And now it's obviously moving into the new season. It's got some new seasonal hot drinks on the way. It's got some new bakes as highlights on the menu. And as a result, shares are up about 9% and hit a 2-month high this morning. And that will be a blow to some of the bears. Barclays noted there's about 10% short interest on the stock, so we may be seeing a bit of a short squeeze today. But still, there are risks for Greggs going into 2027, including rising inflation and some new costs from distribution centres as well.
1: Okay, so that's the latest on Greggs. Let's talk about Saga next, the insurance and travel provider. Their shares up sharply today.
3: Yes, up about 14% after profits came in well ahead of expectations in the first half. That's prompted it to raise its guidance for the full year, and it's also expecting to hit its midterm goals earlier than anticipated. You know, the size of the beat was pretty large. Analysts at Berenberg and Peel Hunt lifted their estimates by about 13% today. And as a result, shares are now moving back towards the 2019 high that we saw last month. You know, Ocean Cruise remains the key profit driver for the company, but other parts of the business, including River Cruise and its holiday segments, are also contributing. And interestingly, Peel Hunt said it might be able to refinance some of its debt at a cheaper rate and could see dividends being restored afterwards, which would obviously be a welcome point for investors.
2: From sausage rolls to insurance to football.
3: Yes, Italian football club Juventus under pressure this morning after reporting a net loss that was wider than the year before. And it also warned that its failure to qualify for the Champions League will drive another loss in the year ahead. That has prompted it to raise about €250 million in equity to shore up its balance sheet and safeguard against potential risks. And its largest shareholder Exor, owns about a 65% stake, has already supported the move. So Juventus shares cratering by about 15% this morning and trading at levels not seen since 2016.
1: Okay, very interesting. More to watch as we get into the trading day. Joshua, thank you very much for joining us. Joshua Gaunt-Warner there with the Stocks on the Move. And for more conversations like this, you can download our Stock Movers podcast. It's got the biggest winners and losers in the stock market updated throughout the day. And around the world, you'll find Stock Movers on Apple Podcasts, Spotify, or anywhere that you listen. Lizzie, I think going into the next hour of trading, those movements on bond markets are accelerating, that rally with gilts, yields on gilts and all across Europe moving fairly significantly lower now. This is oil prices have at least seemed to halt their rise. They're wavering between gains and losses in trading today as we're looking at those reports of flows being restored of Middle Eastern oil.
2: Yeah, we've also had some data out this morning. We've had the UK GDP numbers, we've had the French inflation numbers, and we're going to discuss that with Zoe Schneeweis, who, of course, leads our Western European economy team in the next hour of Daybreak Europe. We'll have also had data out of Germany and Italy by then. We're looking ahead to those data points too. And we're going to talk to Caroline Hepke, because, of course, she's back with us. We're reunited in London, but she's been up in Liverpool at Labour Party conference, and I can't wait to get Caroline's take on what she heard from the Prime Minister Andy Burnham in Liverpool yesterday. She was in the room taking the temperature, and I'm interested in just the feeling as well as the policy as well, because it was such radical policy, not least potentially rejoining the EU, scrapping the pensions triple lock, but all of it seemingly promises for far, far away.
1: Yeah, indeed. Looking at the latest writing from our colleague Skyla Montgomery-Conning on the Markets Live blog this morning, talking about the market giving Burnham the benefit of the doubt, a little gilt reaction to his speech today. But gilts are being caught up in that global rally we're seeing on markets as well. Plenty more on that to come in the next hour of Bloomberg Daybreak Europe with Lizzie Burden and Nathan Hager. Stay with us. This is Bloomberg.
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0: 5 a.m. in New York City, 10 a.m. in London. You're watching Bloomberg Brief. I'm Bonnie Quinn. Let's get you set up for your trading day. Stocks and bonds on the rise as markets await PCE data later today. The White House looking to implement independent auditing of AI companies. And Middle East flows getting back to post-war beginning normals, according to JP Morgan and Goldman Sachs. All right, let's get a look at how markets have been trading around the world. We'll begin in Asia and get to Winnie Su. Winnie.
1: Yeah, good morning, Bonnie. Well, we are seeing Asia bonds stabilizing today, especially with the front end yield falling across the curve. You can see also supporting that trend is inflation in Australia cooling, plus a pretty solid demand when it comes to the two-year JGB bond auction. Now, the Japanese yen strengthened past that 157 level against the dollar, outperforming G10 peers, also supported by the quarter-end fund flows. Now, before we take a look at how that stabilization in the bond market supporting Asian stocks today, with the benchmark here up nearly 1%. Tech is leading gains, so you have Japan's Nikkei 225 up nearly 2% ahead of earnings from Micron. Now, bucking the trend, you are seeing China's hardware stocks are falling quite a bit today, down about 2.5%, and also having its worst quarter on record. It seems like it's unable to shake off those sell-off from July, and also more concerns around intensifying domestic competition, plus some of these restrictions from the U.S. And also a quick reminder that we will be on holiday for Hong Kong from tomorrow, and a week-long Golden Week holiday for mainland China. So trading volume a little thin here.
0: All right, Winnie, thank you so much. Let's get to Europe. We are looking at the first down month in several for the Stocks Europe 600, albeit we're looking at a rise today. It's still coming into the day, the last session in September and the quarter, lower than it began the quarter. So we are looking at a rise of about 0.3%. But again, there's lots of weight to this. Oil prices a little lower, helping some of the energy companies there. The euro touched a one-year low. That's more a dollar strength story. The dollar is at its strongest since June. It's had a very strong month. And then in terms of inflation data, well, it's been a little concerning across Europe, but all told, inflation did register a drop, and we are seeing French bond yields at a premium to German 10 years of 120 basis points, really shooting out wider today. This because France is looking to release much more debt into the market in 2027 to retire some maturing debt and also fund its budget. French inflation also a little concerning. Let's take a look at where oil is trading. We're well off our highs of the week, as it looks like we're coming back. At least Middle East flows are coming back. Not Strait of Hormuz flows, just Middle East flows in general, thanks to the Saudi East-West pipeline. Still, though, above $100 a barrel. New York crude back to $90 a barrel. Less concerning, perhaps, but still concerning for a White House looking at midterms. And European gas futures, just a tiny bit of relief there, though we're still above 70 euros per megawatt hour. S&P futures and Nasdaq futures looking to start the last session of the quarter in the green. We'll see what happens later on. And let's take a look at bond yields, because again, we're off our highs. Traders looking to that PCE data later on, and of course, the jobs report next Friday for a steer. John Williams maybe being a little bit more dovish, saying he just sees one more rate hike towards the end of the year. So we are seeing the 10-year yield back off where it was yesterday, but we're still 5.22, a massive move this month, and the two-year yield at 4.87. We're going to continue to speak about all of the market moves, about the outlook for rate hike expectations with Mad Pedersen later on this hour. All right, let's get to that PCE data now and to Alistair Bull, who joins us for a look at what we might be expecting. Alistair, we've had a massive repricing this month. Has it been warranted given what we've heard from most recent Fed speakers?
2: Good morning, Bonnie. So we get the PCE print later today. It's the personal income numbers for August. They're going to show, according to the forecasts, a sharp increase in personal spending, which is going to confirm the resilience of the US consumer in the third quarter, despite high gas prices. But of course, all the attention's on the PCE headline and core numbers, which is the Fed's preferred gauge. And the summary of our Bloomberg Economic Survey expects that to come in at 3.7% for headline and 3.3% for core. But that doesn't tell the full story, because these numbers are subject to a historic revision that's going to knock a couple of tenths of a percentage point off each of those. So absent that, they would have been higher. And any way you look at it, these inflation numbers are well above the Fed's 2% target and explains why most officials on the committee continue to see another rate increase this year. Now, you mentioned John Williams. His speech last night was pretty notable because he was sounding pretty relaxed, not terribly urgent, and sticking with his forecast for one more increase before the end of the year. Vonnie.
0: Alistair, the BEA also updating its methodology for calculating inflation in maybe three of the areas. Will that make a massive difference? Will traders, investors, will they know how to look through that change?
2: It's, well, so it's a bit of a black box, but work by Bloomberg Economics suggests that's going to knock about 16 basis points off the print, so rounded to 0.2 percentage point. So absent that, you would have had headline printing at 3.8%, and that would have probably put a rate hike next month, just before the midterm elections, firmly back on the agenda. Now, odds of that reduce following New York Fed President Williams's comments last night. They were very declarative for a senior Fed official, given where markets were indicating they thought the Fed would go. It shouldn't have been too much of a surprise, because the bulk of the committee, as we know from the dot plot printed earlier this month, the bulk of the committee just expects one more rate increase this year. But the markets prior to Williams have been fully pricing in a quarter point move in October, just a few days before the November 3 midterm elections. Vonnie.
0: Alistair, thank you so much for joining us this morning. That is Alistair Bull, one of our Fed experts here at Bloomberg. All right, turning to oil, we're off our highs now, but still, we have seen a massive increase in prices over the last few weeks. There is signs the Middle East supply is near pre-war levels. Not so much Strait of Hormuz flows, though. Let's bring in Abir Abu Omar in Dubai to tell us more. So JP Morgan, Goldman Sachs, and of course ourselves in recent days, Abir, have been pointing to the fact that we are seeing plenty of Middle East supply now. But what is the situation of the Strait of Hormuz? Is it needed anymore?
3: Yeah, good morning, Vani. I mean, I think there's an important distinction to be made here, because the suggestion that the Strait of Hormuz is safe for navigation is not really what is the reality of the situation. JP Morgan noted that what we're currently seeing in terms of crude products, this is pure crude in the Strait of Hormuz, is at about 98% of what it was pre-war. Other products, crude products, including diesel and gasoline, are slightly lower when it comes to their flows, about 50% or a little bit higher. But this, again, does not mean that it's safe to navigate the Strait of Hormuz. It just means that ship owners now understand the risk and navigate the Strait of Hormuz despite that risk that is on the ground. But look, oil prices have plummeted yesterday. They fell by more than 2% when it comes to Brent. We're seeing a little bit of respite this morning. We also have the situation in Saudi Arabia. The East-West pipeline that, of course, was damaged earlier this month has come back to about 50% of its capacity, Vani, and we expect a full return to capacity within 6 weeks or so. This is according to Bloomberg reports that were there earlier. And so we're looking at a situation where the physical movement of the oil of oil and crude products through the Strait of Hormuz is happening. It is flowing through the waterway. But let's just not mistake that it's safety. It's just a matter of people or ship owners having to navigate the reality of the situation on the ground.
0: Abir, what is the latest from Iranian officials? What is state TV saying about diplomacy efforts and efforts by Iran and the US to maybe end this impasse?
3: Yeah, that's a good question, Vani. Look, we're still at an impasse. We're still not seeing any meaningful movement from either side, really. Both sides are not willing to budge on the concessions that they both have made previously multiple times. President Trump not willing to let up the nuclear component. Iran, on the other hand, saying that it is not going to compromise on initial lines that it had put out, and that anything that would be discussed right now would be a mechanism to reopen the Strait of Hormuz. Of course, in the Strait of Hormuz itself, the U.S. naval blockade is still very much there, and attempts of diplomacy in New York, according to multiple reports, did not yield any success despite mediators' involvement, of course, namely Qatar, who has been quite active over the past couple of weeks or so, Vani, in trying to iron out those details, return to some of the concessions that were laid out in the MOU. But for the time being, impasse is the right word that you just said. We're not seeing any meaningful push towards coming back to the negotiating table and actually coming to a resolution to end this war that's been going on for about 7 months now.
4: Absolutely. Abir, thank you so much. Bloomberg's Abir Abu Omar in Dubai. Now to other top stories trending on the terminal this morning. First up, Paramount Skydance increasing the loan portion of its $52 billion debt package for Warner Brothers Discovery after strong investor demand. The dollar loan is rising to $8.5 billion from $6.5 billion, while the planned investment-grade bond sale will shrink by $2 billion. The financing is set to be one of the largest ever for an acquisition. DeepSeek is releasing software developed with Huawei, deepening the push to replace NVIDIA technology. The toolkit is designed to program Huawei's Ascend AI chips and includes TileLang, China's answer to NVIDIA's CUDA platform. The startup plans to deploy at least 160,000 of Huawei's most powerful accelerators at that data center in Inner Mongolia. And U.S. energy regulators are delaying a plan to add power supply to the country's biggest electric grid as data center demand surges. The Federal Energy Regulatory Commission accepted PJM's plan, but suspended it until February 28th, citing unresolved issues, including how costs would be allocated. Coming up, UK Prime Minister Burnham opens the door for the country to potentially rejoin the European Union. More on that next. This is Bloomberg.
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is Bloomberg Brief. I'm Bonnie Quinn in New York, and it's time now for your front page news. The Washington Post leading with former special counsel Jack Smith forcefully defending his efforts to prosecute President Trump, telling lawmakers yesterday he will not be silenced by continued threats of prosecution. Smith is scrutinizing the president's efforts to overturn the 2020 election and his handling of classified documents. Next up, the Financial Times reporting President Trump has held crisis talks over whether to impose a diesel export ban or take other steps to contain that fuel crisis threatening to derail Republican efforts in the midterms. The FT says the president is caught between Republican allies and oil bosses intent on preserving lucrative exports. And on the BBC, Prime Minister Andy Burnham suggesting the UK's rejoining the EU among options for reshaping Britain's long-term relationship with Europe. For more on this now, joining us is Bloomberg's Caroline Hepkern. Caroline, what would be the appetite in the public for any kind of resumption of different kinds of relations with the EU, whether it be joining the monetary union or a customs

0: Of different kinds of relations with the EU, whether it be joining the monetary union or a customs union or some other option.
1: Yeah, good morning, Vonnie. Look, Andy Burnham really laid into the results of Brexit on Britain and saying that it had done more harm than good in his speech at Liverpool yesterday, which is where I was for the Labour Party conference. In terms of the appetite in the UK, I'm sure it will be welcomed by many businesses who want greater access to Europe, which, of course, is the closest trading partner to the UK. On the other hand, what will be the reaction in Europe to this a decade after Britain voted to exit the European Union that it had helped to found and create? In terms of public opinion, it does seem that Britain has tipped, if you look at some of the polling, that many people understand now the damage that leaving the EU has done in terms of the economy. And yet, it is Andy Burnham taking on one of the most controversial issues in the UK. It's already been attacked by opposition political parties. I think it's still going to take some time, though, for it to settle into the minds of people in Britain, you know, business people or just consumers and voters, about what this could mean. A lot of debate over the next 3 years, because the idea is, as Burnham says, to propose all of the policy options, to examine them all and to think about them for the general election in 2029, because rejoining the EU was not in the Labour Party manifesto. In fact, it was ruled out in 2024.
0: Yeah, pretty radical. And as you say, there are plenty of options that would be maybe a little bit less radical that would be a movement towards Europe. And he's proposed the general election for 2029, which gives some years for people to get used to these ideas. But he does seem to be rolling the dice politically. He came out with some more radical ideas in Liverpool as well. Tell us more.
1: Yeah, I feel that this Labour Party veteran, okay, Andy Burnham was not an MP. He was the mayor of Greater Manchester for 9 years, but obviously he's been in government before at ministerial level. It felt, as I was listening to that very emotional speech where Burnham talked, about his own family history and sort of used that to underline his political motivation, it was a lot of policy ideas that were pent up over many years. He talked about trying to bring in a new national care service to Britain that would be paid by changing pension benefits for older people in the UK. He talked about shaking up the voting system, the first-past-the-post system, that was an option, maybe even proportional representation coming to the UK. More ownership of water, of energy, shaking up those businesses, building more homes, but being done by councils specifically. This was sweeping. This was not something small. He also talked about his determination to keep the UK a united kingdom of Great Britain and Northern Ireland. Remember that we're made up, of course, of four nations and regions. He talked about Scotland remaining part of the UK. Look, this is really grabbing the bull by the horns. He said that it might not be something that everybody would agree with, but he was prepared to rip the sticking plaster off because he wants direction. He also talked quite a lot about trying to find consensus. How easy is that going to be? Also, how's it going to go down, I think, with businesses? We've got an important budget coming up on the 28th of October. All of this was long-distance, sort of future-focused policies that might guide Britain in the 21st century, but they're not going to answer the questions of the difficult fiscal position that we have in the UK with high tax to GDP at the moment and also high government spending with a lot of pressures, for example, rising energy bills.
0: And it did seem to be a little bit of a mix and gather. So on the one hand, he's talking about abandoning the state pension guarantee, which had been very popular, as I understand it, particularly with older voters. On the other hand, talking about maybe nationalizing utilities and some other companies. So how will all of that go down with voters that maybe weren't the typical Andy Burnham voter?
1: I think it was interesting in this speech that Andy Burnham didn't really talk about any particular political parties. What has happened, Vonnie, as you know, in recent years is that politics in Britain has frayed into a number of competing parties. Reform UK, the Greens, there's even a party to the right of Reform, as well as the Liberal Democrats and the Tories, the Conservative Party under Kemi Badenoch. It was interesting that Burnham didn't mention any of these in particular. It seems that he's trying to, therefore, tread his own path and focus on what he sees as the big issues for the Labour government and, as he sees it, for the UK. I think that on the one hand,

0: Some people may see this positively as trying to grip some of the most difficult issues in Britain. Others will see it, though, as an opportunity for a lot more debate about the direction of the UK and therefore a lot more uncertainty. Bond markets don't really like that. Investors don't necessarily like it. There also wasn't that much in there, really, for investors or businesses. This was focused on Britain's aging population, not on, let's say, artificial intelligence or any of the other challenges that modern Britain might also face. I was talking to the AI minister, Kanishka Narayan, who said to me, though, in defence of Labour's policies, that it is future focus. It's also bearing in mind Britain's industrial past and trying to take that forwards. So I think there are going to be a lot of questions that emerge from this Labour Party conference. Mm-hmm. As I say, the next big hurdle will be the budget in October and then the UK-EU summit, which has to happen probably before the end of this year, but we don't have a date yet.
1: Well, at least a forum for floating some fresh ideas, I guess. Caroline, thank you so much. Bloomberg's Caroline Hepker there. Coming up, President Trump emphasizing self-regulation and outside auditors now for AI companies. More on his meeting with AI leaders next. This is Bloomberg.
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1: The White House and Silicon Valley agreeing to tap outside auditors now to assess safety around AI systems following that lunch hosted by President Trump yesterday. Let's bring in Bloomberg's Neil Campling for more. What kind of a shift is this, Neil, from maybe self-regulation to at least having some kind of an independent regulator?
2: Yeah, morning, buddy. So basically, the good news is that we have cooperative agreement between all of the parties involved. So that's positive for sure. But let's not forget, this is not a legal framework. So this is kind of, if you like, everyone agreeing to cooperate and getting the independent auditors in. So it's a positive step. However, there is some skepticism around it in that some people are calling it a superficial rebranding attempt, if you like, because that's a key policy action with the U.S. election just 5 weeks away. But it's a step that means that the companies can continue their growth path, but it also means that it satisfies the White House in not having to be too restrictive on official regulation for the time being.
1: Yep, and we don't know who these auditors would be. Very briefly, Neil, OpenAI now looking to raise $30 billion at a valuation of around $1.4 trillion. It's getting a little bit more ludicrous every time, right?
2: Yeah, it's big numbers in many respects. Firstly, they clearly need to come to the market to raise a lot of capital because of the capex build is huge. The valuation of $1.4 trillion means it's coming at a very rich premium in terms of relative to the ARR, annualized revenue run rate. But that $70 billion that was talked about yesterday in terms of that revenue number, well, that is a 7% increase from the previous time that they reported, and it's above the last official Anthropic number of $65 billion. So they're trading blows, if you like, and it's opportunistic because it's coming at a time just after the launch of the big latest AI model.
1: Yeah. Neil, thank you so much. We'll chat to you again later on. That's Bloomberg's Neil Campling. Coming up, we'll be counting down to the PCE data with Mads Pedersen.
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0: 5:30 a.m. in New York City, 10:30 a.m. in London. Good morning. I'm Bonnie Quinn with your Bloomberg Brief. Let's get you set up for the day. Stocks and bonds on the rise as markets await PCE and personal spending data. New York Fed President John Williams sees one more rate hike later this year. JP Morgan and Goldman Sachs saying Middle East oil flows moving back toward pre-war levels now, despite ongoing risks to shipping. And the White House and Silicon Valley agree to tap outside auditors to assess the safety around artificial intelligence systems. This is a look at oil, as we're seeing more and more optimistic views on flows in the Middle East, not necessarily through the Straits, but at least in the region. Brent crude just below $104 a barrel now. New York crude below 91, albeit higher in today's session. European gas futures inching higher, 71 euros per megawatt hour. Futures-wise, we're looking at slight gains at the moment, wavering before the PCE data and, of course, the non-farm payrolls report. It is the last day of the quarter, mind you, and we have seen some down days this quarter. Bond yield-wise, we are looking at a decline across the board of maybe about a basis point, 0 to 1 basis point. So a little bit of stability here again as we wait more inflation data. The two-year yield, though, at 4.87, just backing off the 4.96 we saw yesterday, in fact. 10-year yield at 5.22 and the 30-year yield at 5.56. One stock we're keeping an eye on as well is Boeing. The U.S. has picked the aircraft maker to build the Navy's next-gen fighter jet. The contract is worth $20 billion for the full-scale development phase. This, according to a statement released by the Pentagon, and that stock is up 3% in the pre-market. So just fewer than 3 hours away from the latest PCE print, along with, of course, personal income and spending. Joining us now is Mads Pedersen, CIO of Human Edge Investment Technology. Mads, do you expect anything groundbreaking today? What are the risks going into today's inflation data?
1: Well, the main risk going into the data is that it scares the bond market. I don't think the bond market should be scared, but we have seen the bond market move a lot lately. I think the balance of the risk for the Fed has shifted dramatically the last 6 months, and therefore the Fed is now hiking, which is good. But obviously, people are ready to be scared by a move up, even though I would say what is very important, yields are not high yet. So there could be some wobbling. We've had a very good year for equities. That could be in trouble if we get a bad number. But for the time being, it looks like it's in line with what the Fed has prepared the market for.
0: You say yields are not high. They're a lot higher than they were, Mads, that's for sure. Where do we go from here? Is there more room?
1: There is now, for once, or for the third time in my 25-year career as an investment manager, there's room for going both ways. That's a positive. They can easily go a bit up from here. My guess is that the Fed will do another 3 to 4 hikes, so a little bit more than what you mentioned before. Williams is talking about on a little bit longer horizon. I think in the longer end of the curve, we are probably going to be more roughly where we are now. But what I mean by they're not high is, compared to nominal growth, they're not high. Compared to where they were 3 years ago, they're not very high, but the economy is a lot stronger. And compared to the risk, which is the U.S. economy is doing a lot better than many of us thought 1 or 2 years ago. And Wash has admitted that. Compared to that situation, compared to what the hyperscalers will invest, what others will invest, it looks like the competition for capital means that paying 5% is not a lot. Even if you're a AA rated as the hyperscalers and the U.S. state is.
0: It's the pace of the move as well, though, Mads, isn't it? I mean, we did see a massive move just this month alone. Sure, the two-year yield up, 55 to 60 basis points. But even the 30-year yield is up, to levels that weren't seen since 2002 and up at 30-plus basis points. I mean, that's going to hit the economy. So when you say growth is holding up, is that why John Williams is being a little dovish? Because we're not sure if it will continue to hold up with these yields.
1: I think John Williams is being a little dovish because he's a generally a nice guy. He's a well-informed economist, and he prefers to talk in a kind of a roundabout way about it. I think what we are seeing, as you rightly say, yields have moved up a lot. If the only information we had was the move in yield, I would not be 40% overweight equities at 100%. I would be neutral or underweight, because if we go back 20 years, 10 years, if we look at the situation, typically, when we have a move like this in the 2 year and in the 10 year, it means trouble for equity markets. That's correct. What we see now is just that everything else is pointing in the other direction. Corporate earnings are at the highest momentum rate they have been outside of recession for 25 years. Credit is expensive, but not in an absolute sense, only relative to what it was 2 months ago. It's actually fairly okay priced, neutrally priced, I would say, with tight spreads. And the market momentum and the business cycle in the US, the momentum is positive. Actually, the long-term trend in inflation is down. So all the other factors, they're positive, and that's probably why the market is trading. You know, we're less than 2% from the all-time high, so markets are more trading sideways, waiting for a breakout to the top, in my opinion.
0: Yeah, I mean, it's fascinating. You have a full equity allocation, as you just said, of 100% equities, so 40 percentage points above, you know, the 60-40 typical or old-fashioned maybe allocation. So you have huge conviction that this equity market is going to go higher. I mean, at what point do you see perhaps some full valuation coming into the market here?
1: Well, if you look at the valuation, I think the funniest thing at the moment is that the valuation on a simple 12-month forward PE has been going down the last year from 96 when we got the wonderful expression irrational exuberance until 2000, the valuation went up on these measures. So if we have the PE moving up another from currently maybe 19 on the forward to 22, 23 again, it's problematic. If we see the 10-year yield moving to 6%, it's problematic. So we are in ranges where there's space for movement. Or if we see earnings not coming true, it's problematic. But last time, earnings came true much stronger. That's not what we're looking at. So we are in a situation where there is room, and then there is the fascinating thing with NVIDIA, which is nobody really knows exactly what's going on. It's looking very good. They have humongous amount of cash, which they're now going to buy back with. But then they also have a fantastic run rate, which means that their forward-looking PE is below market average. So the biggest company is growing faster than most other companies, and they are actually trading as a stabilized company, even though their revenues are growing very fast. So it's not like a bubble situation. It's like people are doubting NVIDIA.
0: Mads, in what ways are you anyway hedged at all? Are you all in on the AI stack, across the AI stack, or are there any other parts of the market which, admittedly, we've seen sell-off this month, you know, the equal weight S&P hasn't been doing as well, but that you might be interested in just to give you some pocket of safety if things go sour?
1: No. There's not. That's not the way we invest. I stand ready. If my algorithms and my views change tomorrow, I will go to what you rightly call the traditional. So I will sell 40% equities. That will take a few hours. And then we will be neutral. If things deteriorate further, it could be a very bad situation, and we could have an explosion in implosion in the market. We go to 10% equities, 20% equities. But we don't kind of hitch at the moment. The thing we avoid at the moment is long duration French bonds. I don't want to have anything to do with them. I can have the short duration. We are heavily underweight in European equities. Everyone likes to love them. But if we do get it wrong, if we get a recession, many of the companies are not going to be worth much. And that's what we try to avoid. So yeah, we don't hitch. That's not
0: earlier
1: the
0: today.
1: Do.
0: Mads, what would be the catalyst for you to do that, to pull the trigger on, you know, moving lower in your allocation and potentially even to just 10%?
1: What could happen? What we saw a few times is the commodity prices start moving very fast. It's interesting with the Fed situation. You saw the previous Fed president said the macro data doesn't show what goes on real time in the economy. The current Fed president says it does show it. And we claim that if you look at freight rates, if you look at commodity prices, if you look at these daily pricing of credit spreads, you get a macro picture of what goes on. And if we see commodity prices collapsing, if we see freight rates moving down, it can be for a week, 2 weeks, something like that collapsing. If we see credit spreads blowing out, we're gonna move right away. It doesn't have to take very long. That was the signal we got in 19. Going into 2020, who knows what was going on in Wuhan, but at least somebody was canceling their orders.
0: Does that include oil prices?
1: And we'd rather step out if that happens. Oil prices, yes, if they move a lot. But the thing is, oil prices haven't really moved. Everyone talked about the oil price being high. Do you know anything else which people talk about in price which cost the same as 20 years ago? None of what I buy, from my coffee, my milk, my running shoes, anything, it all costs a lot more. Oil costs $100. So if the oil price collapses, or if it moves up, it's a strong macro signal. But that it just moves around with high volatility, that's not a strong macro signal.
0: All right, Mads, thank you so much. Fascinating conversation there with Mads Pedersen of Human Edge Investment Technology. Now to other top stories trending on the terminal this morning. Ken Griffin donating $3 billion to Carnegie Mellon University, most of it to establish a new campus in Miami. It's the largest single gift committed to a U.S. university. The gift will more than double Griffin's previous donations, bringing the total to roughly $5.7 billion. OpenAI is targeting at least $30 billion from investors in a new round of funding for its IPO. Sources telling Bloomberg fundraising discussions are early and could change. The company now seeking a valuation of around $1.4 trillion, up from previously reported figures of $1.2 trillion, potentially pushing OpenAI back above its rival Anthropic. And DeepSeek is releasing software developed with Huawei, deepening their push to replace NVIDIA technology. The toolkit is designed to program Huawei's Ascend AI chips and includes Tile Lang, China's answer to NVIDIA's CUDA platform. The startup plans to deploy at least 160,000 of Huawei's most powerful accelerators at a data center in Inner Mongolia. Coming up, President Trump partially shifting his view on AI guardrails after meeting with tech leaders. More next. This is Bloomberg.
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1: 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More than what you need to know, it's what you need to think about.
2: This is Bloomberg Brief. You're looking live at the Principal Room. Coming up on Open Interest, an interview with Citadel CEO Ken Griffin and Carnegie Mellon University President Farhan Jahanayan. That's at 9 a.m. New York time.
3: Whoever wins AI wins. I think that's very important. But I think the technology has very real risks.
4: It's creating a million jobs here in the United States. We have chip plants coming up, computer plants coming up, AI factories coming up. And so it's creating just an enormous amount of jobs.
5: The basic idea is that we want to give the American people and our customers confidence that the technology works in the way that we intend.
6: Jobs are going to change. I don't think anyone is pining to go back and do calculations all day to do bank interest rates, which is what they used to do.
2: Tech leaders speaking outside the White House after that meeting on AI. President Trump shifting his view to an extent on AI safety measures after the meeting, signing an accord that endorses using outside auditors to assess the safety of AI systems. Joining us now from Washington is Kate Ackley of Bloomberg Government. So there's a bit of a spectrum of tech leaders there, Kate. There was an agreement at the end, though. To what extent does it show that the White House is shifting its stance on AI?
7: Well, what it didn't do is have President Trump call for government regulation. So he was able to say, you know, we want to put these outside advisors, we want to have these recommendations that kind of the companies, police themselves, if you will, not calling on a need for new legislation to implement new government regulations or, you know, some of the things that that some people, even other Republicans and certainly Democrats, have been calling for as, people become increasingly concerned about AI and potential threats of AI and so forth. So it's a little bit of a shift. And again, putting these outside auditors in place, the agreement also calls for the companies to have sort of internal teams to monitor safety and other concerns. So, you know, is this enough for voters that are concerned or, you know, people who are concerned about AI safety? Or do they think, well, this is just the companies policing themselves. Maybe it doesn't go far enough. But like you said, it was a bit of a shift for President Trump saying that there did need to be some kind of guardrails in place and who would enforce it would be these outside auditors.
2: Yeah, and we don't know who they are yet, so lots of details to be filled in. Meanwhile, more investment announcements, at least investments that we already knew about, but apparently President Trump is set to unveil the South Korea plan to invest $200 billion in the U.S. again, including $54 billion for this long-stalled venture to export nat gas from Alaska. What do we know about how much of this we already knew, Kate?
7: Well, it does sound like this is going to be sort of a formal White House announcement. And, you know, we're looking at everything right now through the prism of the midterm elections, which are now less than 5 weeks away. And, this is an important project there in Alaska, which also features a competitive Senate race where incumbent Republican Senator Dan Sullivan is up for re-election. And he's got, you know, a fight on his hands there. And he is said to be, according to sources, he is said to be planning to be there at the White House for this announcement. So, you know, this sort of is something that, you know, maybe Alaska voters would want to tune into, this $54 billion investment coming from South Korea to help sort of get that natural gas project, like you said, that's been long stalled, get that going and into operation.
2: Yeah, some positive news, at least. Politicians are attacking corporations and PACs, it seems, at a huge rate. Kate, you've been digging into all of the ads and numbers. Tell us what you've discovered.
7: Yes, well, I mean, we looked at this in other election cycles as well. So we used data from Ad Impact, which is an outside company that tracks what people talk about in their ads, how much they're spending on campaign ads. And what we saw is really a dramatic skyrocketing of talk on the campaign trail in broadcast TV ads of the words corporate PACs and corporations. And so, you know, it's almost like you'd think that that corporate PACs were running for election, or that they were on the ballot, because this is what so many candidates want to talk about. These are mostly Democrats. And what it signals to, you know, it seems, is that if Democrats do win control of the House or the Senate or both, that it could be sort of a rough ride ahead for corporations and corporate interests, that they're going to be really under the microscope in the next Congress, potentially.
2: All right, Kate, thank you so much. Kate Ackley of Bloomberg Government there. Turning back to tech, Micron set to report after the market close. Investors keeping an eye on the sustainability of AI growth trends. Joining us now is Bloomberg's Ruhel Amin. Ruhel, tell us what investors will be specifically looking at when it comes to Micron earnings in order to get the broad macro picture of where the AI trade is right now.
0: Hi, good morning. Yeah, so expectations for Micron are very high going into this print. We know that supply for memory chips has been tight for the past 18 months, and I think investors are going to be looking for signs of whether that supply tightness is persisting, because it's been very favorable for Micron and some of these memory chip manufacturers in terms of the pricing power that they have. So the key sign is really, is this supply tightness in memory persisting? And I think any forward commentary around that is going to be closely watched by investors.
2: What about strategic agreement updates? It needs to sort of broaden its client base, right? Ruhel, will the market punish Micron if we don't see a much broadening of its client base this time around?
0: Yeah, exactly. It's a good question. So strategic customer agreements is another closely watched thing that investors are going to be watching for, particularly from management. They do need to broaden the number of customers that they have. But again, crucially, it's really the types of agreements that they are, and whether Micron can really leverage some of the pricing power it has to kind of, you know, enact and lock in some of these customers into these longer term agreements. I think investors are watching for gross margins as well, 87% gross margin, which is very, very high. But yeah, any indication that they are broadening their customer base on favorable terms, given the industry economics, will be positive for the stock.
2: And then, of course, any expectations for the future? I mean, how long can this last? Not just the memory chip tightness, but, you know, pricing power and just the length of time that companies and executive boards are expecting this to last.
0: Yeah, that I think is a critical question, because at the heart of the debate for Micron, particularly around the investment thesis, is demand, which has been driven by AI, now structural? And if it is structural, then it means that Micron is going to be viewed very differently than it has in the past. In the past, it's been viewed as a very cyclical stock, you know, moving up and down the cycle, the memory cycle. But the key question at the moment is, has AI changed that into a much more structural kind of cycle? And if it has, then again, that's going to be very positive for Micron. So any comments again around the supply tightness, whether that's persisting, is going to be the key thing for investors this quarter.
2: We also had OpenAI's Developer Day, Ruhel. Did anything come out of that was surprising to the market?
0: No, I think a lot of the stuff was quite well flagged. Again, it really kind of just speaks to the strength of the demand. And I think, you know, this AI demand is really, really quite structural. And I think the OpenAI Day just kind of proved that. So nothing was very surprising for the market. I think a lot of the stuff was well flagged, but again, it just speaks to the strength of demand around the AI ecosystem.
2: All right, Ruhel, we get some answers this afternoon at least, and that'll wrap it up then, more or less, for AI earnings this quarter. That is Bloomberg's Ruhel Amin. Coming up, we do have economic data and Fed speak on deck. We'll get you set up for your trading day. This is Bloomberg.
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0: This is Bloomberg Brief. I'm Molly Quinn in New York. Now, a look at what's ahead today. We get a pulse check on the economy, GDP data, PCE, personal income and spending, all out at 8:30 New York time. All eyes on that data. But in the afternoon then, we get more Fed speak today. Barkin, Cook and Goolsbee all on deck. Plus, Micron reporting earnings after the market close, and that will be well watched by all of the tech investors and those who maybe aren't invested in tech as well. Here are some pre-market movers. Boeing higher. It won the Pentagon Navy jet deal worth about $20 billion to the tune of 3% in the pre-market there. Northrop Grumman, as you might imagine, dropping thanks to Boeing winning that contract. It beat out Northrop Grumman. And then Robinhood markets up 3%. It's planning on debuting weekend trading for equities. It's the first for modern US markets. We had it way back in the day, and of course some other exchanges are planning on expanding hours, but Robinhood getting there first. This is your macro picture going into Wednesday. Brent crude slightly higher, though we're off a few dollars. 2-year yield at 4.87.
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0: be careful with this narrative that the U.S. economy is reaccelerating.
1: So I'm still not overly convinced that this is a Fed willing to do what it takes to get us back to that 2% target.
2: This is the sixth straight year where they're missing the 2% target.
3: The risk is if we get a much, you know, bigger or more prolonged hiking cycle than is expected.
4: Once we get PCE, things will start to settle down again.
5: This is Bloomberg Surveillance with Jonathan Farrow, Lisa Abramowitz, and Anne-Marie Hordern.
6: Live from New York City this morning. Good morning, good morning. For our audience worldwide, Bloomberg Surveillance starts right now. Coming into Wednesday, closing out September, equity bulls attempted to shake off 30-year bond yields at multi-decade highs, looking to quarterly results from Micron for another layer of earnings protection, heading into a fire hose of economic data and a Fed primed to do even more. PCE coming up next.
7: This is the Fed's preferred inflation gauge. Everyone is going to be keenly focused on this, especially when we had Fed speak yesterday, most notably the New York Fed President Williams coming out and saying, basically, if the economy evolves in a manner broadly consistent with my forecast, one further upward adjustment of the federal funds target range may be appropriate late this year. Late this year. So when we get PC, is there going to be a sense of urgency that maybe they would have to act in October? Or is it going to be enough data that maybe they can sit, hold, pause, and wait till the end of the year?
6: Just sit, hold, pause on this board right here. The monthly move on bond yields for September. Twos, tens, thirties. Yields higher for a seventh consecutive month. Over the month, we've seen a 50 basis point move at the front end of the curve. On twos, a major move at the front end. And just in the last 24 hours, a crack. A very small crack in the hawkish chorus. New York Fed President John Williams just making the case for one more hike. Now, I know that's only a very, very small thing, but given the hawkish chorus we've had over the last few weeks, it's something.
7: It is definitely something, and you saw that immediately in the futures pricing in terms of how many individuals are now thinking that October is not going to be as bullish for a hike as possible. People are coming off those bets. They're thinking maybe the Fed will wait. They're going to move to December. I do like the reporter did ask him, you know, is this what to do because there's a midterm election? We're 5 weeks away. He said, absolutely not. It's not about politics. It's about the data.
6: The data wasn't great yesterday. Consumer confidence wasn't fantastic. Job openings lower than expected. And 30 still couldn't rally. A 30-year yield at the highest level since 2002. I do think that's notable. But against the backdrop of disappointing data, the 30-year bond still couldn't catch a bit. Increasingly, at the moment at least, looking untethered. It's why so many people have got low conviction about stepping in into the long end.
7: Because there are so many reasons why you see these movements in the bond market. It is not just what's going on in the U.S. economic data. It's the fact of the matter is we still have elevated oil prices. At this moment, this administration is weighing its options on a diesel export ban. Individuals are starting to talk about the fact that potentially there's going to be fiscal problems, even though everyone kind of, you know, oh, the deficit people kind of blow it off. But the fact of the matter is it's coming up more and more in conversations. And at the same time, there's just so much expansion when it comes to the AI data trade.
6: Which is why equity so far are doing okay. Futures this morning positive by about a tenth. We're up on the session. We're higher on the month. We're higher on the quarter on the S&P 500. And no real sign that this is derailing the equity trade. To your point, AI, we'll talk about OpenAI a little bit later this hour, targeting a $30 billion funding round with a valuation of $1.4 trillion. I know the IPO has been delayed, but that's still a company that's got access to markets.
7: Incredible access to markets. That is an insane amount of capital. Yes, they're delaying the IPO, and I know that Sam Altman's talking about potentially they want all their ducks in the row. They are talking about the fact they want to make sure they are safe, and they obviously realize they're going to be treated very differently as a public company than when they were private. But my gosh, that is a tremendous amount of money, and we are seeing it across the entire AI space and the hyperscaler space.
6: Let's talk about the equity bond story. We'll catch up with Matt Miskin of John Hancock as the 30-year bond yield hits a 24-year high. We'll then catch up with Jennifer Huddleston of the Cato Institute as tech leaders sign a morally binding AI pledge, whatever that means, and Terry Wiseman of Macquarie as Wall Street awaits a key read on inflation. We'll begin this hour with stocks inching higher, bonds stabilizing with yields sitting near multi-decade highs. Matt Miskin of John Hancock writing, we are in a high-yield bond world and no one wants anything to do with it. Matt joins us now for more. Matt, welcome. Let's just start with the long end. The long end, we got some disappointing data and still people didn't want to buy on 30s. What gives?
8: Yeah, yesterday was tough, John. Consumer confidence weaker, jolts missed, and yet yields higher, and oil prices were lower. So what we're seeing, though, more broadly is just still a love for risk assets. Equities just doing amazing this year, and every stock on the planet is loved. Every bond on the planet is disliked. So it's a sentiment issue. We got to get through the PCE report today. You know, we're getting some revisions, so that's good news. But underlying it, I think we're waiting to see this before bond investors step back into this market.
6: Let's just bring up the yield curve, Matt, and look at 2s, 10s and 30s, and we can sit on the front end. We've done this repeatedly over the last month or so. 2s have got a really comfortable spread right now between where the 2-year is and where the Fed policy rate is. Just think about the risk-reward here, how compelling things might be just to sit at the front end of the curve. Where's the hawkish surprise going to come from, given what's already priced?
8: Yeah, so I mean, we backed off the October hike as of this morning, so that's nice, but December's still looking like a hike. And so, you know, right now, I think we've gone from about 3 hikes priced in to 2. That's a nice little reduction for the markets, but I think it is a lot built in. And look, right now, you can getting about a 6% yield in the intermediate part of the curve. That's really attractive. We're at 20-year high yields, and no one wants them. So there's a ton of value in the bond market. Right now, the equities have the momentum going for them. They don't have valuation going for them. We're off probably peak growth. We're probably decelerating in growth here. And I think that's what the bond market is missing. I think that's a story for 2027. This looks a lot like 2018 to us, where you had fiscal policy come in, help the economy, juice it into kind of the back half. We've got a new Fed chair trying to communicate. It's missing some of the time, but nonetheless, bond investors have better yield they've had in 20 years. Try to keep it simple. If you can lock in these yields, I think that's going to be pretty attractive.
6: Don't knock him, Matt. The communication improved as the quarter grew a little bit older. Let's give him that. Matt, let's talk about the argument in the equity market at the moment. At the moment, I hear a lot of people come on this program talking about rotating within equities, going back to the hardware trade, the tech trade. Are you making the argument to rotate out of equities to take advantage of these bond moves?
8: So we're using quality value. And John, look, we've still got tech. That's one thing we have had over the years. It's just great quality businesses. The earnings growth is massive, but we keep trying to find what is the best thing around that. And that's really where we spend our time looking for. Healthcare has been great for us, this sector. We've been adding to that. Industrials, though, took a breather. It was tough because the AI trade didn't really show much breath. It was like semis, and then everything else just got left behind. I think part of that is that interest rate story. Like, we're going to look back on this quarter as the rate shock quarter. Utilities got crushed. We're picking through some of that stuff and saying, look, you know, if rates do kind of back up to a certain point here and level out, where are things that have added or have some more value? We think defensive value actually cheapened up a bit this quarter, but quality value has been our mantra. We've been doing pretty well here, you know, over the course of the quarter. Other than that, you know, we're just trying to find other things than tech. But to your point, we've got Micron after the close here in terms of earnings. Wouldn't be surprised if it's another great quarter. We're watching South Korea exports of semiconductors. I mean, it was off the charts the last couple of weeks in terms of at least the first couple of weeks of September. So and overall in the quarter, I mean, GDP for Q3 is booming. A lot of that's investment in data centers. So that's known, though. That's the thing. It's like, we already know that. What can we find that's undercovered, things that are trying to still add some value to portfolios, and healthcare to us is that biggest sector.
7: Besides healthcare and industrials, is there anything else you like? Because it seems like that has been a trade that everyone has been pretty long this entire year, Matt.
8: Yeah, you know, and the rotation even in comm services, like some of the stuff in communication services was so left behind in the quality space. And these companies have great ROE, great profit margins. So it is some of that quality, you know, growth part of the market. We still have it. It is about as broad as we've been in terms of sectors we like. So I know it doesn't sound like a lot, but that is a lot for us. We used to be much more concentrated. But it is. It's getting harder. I mean, every stock on the planet is basically up 10, 20% this year. Emerging markets are up 24%, small caps up 14%. The value is just not there. And it's all about earnings growth. And it's like, we know it. But the earnings growth picture for Q3 is probably going to be strong. We're looking at nearly 28% earnings growth for the S&P 500 as of now for Q3. It's so weird because it's like the end of the quarter. We're still getting Q2 data, but it's around the quarter we get Q3 earnings here. We think it's going to be a bit broader than the market thinks.
7: Matt, any point do you see higher rates, higher oil prices impacting these earnings? I mean, you look at the conference board data yesterday, clearly constant references about higher prices, higher energy prices are hitting consumers. Do they start to hit some corporates?
8: Yeah, it's been one of the biggest dislocations I've seen in my career, from basically the consumer saying things are tough and corporate profits and corporate, you know, management saying things are amazing. The data center build out is a once in a generation type thing. And I think that's really been the epicenter of it. Talking to analysts on our team, it's really, you know, either you're in the data centers and you're building those out or you're not. And it's two different worlds, basically. But nonetheless, we think that basically into 2027, what we're going to see is the base effects. So this last quarter, we had 20 percentage points of the 50% earnings growth was actually private investment rewriting those valuations of these upcoming tech companies that are going to IPO. So that's going to be hard next quarter to say, all right, well, we had even more private investments that came out of nowhere in AI, and we're going to add to that. So I look at 2027 earnings as it's going to be a high bar to hit. The base effects are going to be tough, higher cost of capital, higher energy input costs. You add it all up, it's going to be tougher. And I think that's why bond yields right now are reflecting booming everything. Next year, I think it's going to be tougher. I think growth is going to be weaker, softer. We're not going to get the fiscal stimulus we got this year, next year. You add it all up, I think yields are lower into next year. I think these yields are attractive. I think equities, you got to be mindful of the valuation, mindful we might be passing peak growth, but there are still certainly opportunities there.
6: Hey, Matt, it's good to see you. Always good to catch
8: good
6: up. Matt Miskin there, John Hancock. Matt, thank you. We mentioned small caps. Small caps down by more than 9% from the highs of August. The banks as well, evidence of rates starting to bite. Maybe some jitters on the cyclical side of things. The banks are down by more than 10% from the mid-August highs, heading into earnings in a few weeks' time. And high yield spreads wider for six consecutive sessions. So access to capital is becoming a little bit more uneven. Leadership's becoming narrower. I think you can make the case that yields are starting to bite. You might not see it at the index level on, say, the S&P 500, but beneath the surface, some disruption emerging.
7: That's why Kevin Gordon yesterday said this is absolutely a duck market. You're not really seeing it on the top, but under the surface, you do see that turn and a little bit of destability.
6: Futures just about unchanged this morning. Let's get you an update on news worldwide with your Bloomberg brief. Vonnie Quinn has more. Hey, Vonnie.
9: Hey, John. Good morning. Anthropic reportedly routed 47% of its sales to customers last year through cloud partners Google and Amazon. Reuters reporting the hyperscalers collected about $351 million in distribution fees from the AI developer. That's roughly 16 cents for every dollar of sales. Boeing shares rising in the pre-market, the Pentagon picking the company to produce the Navy's next Top Gun fighter jet. The contract, valued at more than $20 billion, is the second major fighter jet program Boeing has been winning in as many years. UK Prime Minister Andy Burnham says he might campaign to take Britain back into the EU at the next general election. It's among options Burnham says he'll discuss at the UK-EU summit. Others include rejoining the bloc's single market and entering a customs union. And that is your Bloomberg Brief. John.
6: Bonnie, thank you. Thanks for the update. I'll leave that controversy where it belongs, in the UK, and I won't breathe too much life into it.
7: I feel like my entire life when I was living there was just constantly, are we joining or exiting, whether or not it's the European Union. I lived through the Scottish referendum, and now potentially, I mean, the country's split on this. So is this going to be perennial for the United Kingdom?
6: I thought we'd moved away from this conversation.
7: Nope.
6: 0% growth is too tempting for the UK right now. Get back on board with Europe.
7: Maybe they feel like they have no choice. What else is the Labour Party really offering?
6: Let's see what the push is heading into the next election in a few years' time and perhaps sooner. Up next on the programme, tech leaders, get in line.
10: The name has been officially changed by the biggest, the smartest, the greatest people anywhere in the world. It's been officially changed to superintelligence.
11: Well, I think it is worth highlighting the positive benefits of AI, which will SI, pardon me.
10: Thank you.
6: Up next, Jennifer Huddleston of the Cato Institute, live from New York City this morning. Good morning.

0: Here is your day ahead this morning. It starts a little bit later at 8:15 Eastern Time when you get ADP, the appetizer ahead of the payrolls report later this week at 8:30 Eastern Time. PCE data, setting the tone for the conversation with Fed officials. We'll hear from Neel Kashkari, Minneapolis Fed president, today. You'll hear from him tomorrow on this program right here on Bloomberg TV. Looking forward to having that conversation with him about the next move, the one after that, and maybe the one after that too. How much more work does this Federal Reserve need to do?
1: I think they do a lot more work when you hear how Fed officials are talking about it. We heard from a slew of them yesterday, but obviously what stood out was the New York Fed president talking about the fact that we're going to need one more, but we don't need to act as urgently. That basically means October for a lot of people. As we heard, Matt Miskin woke up this morning and basically said it's off the table for us too now. Everyone's going to be looking for December.
0: That's about as dovish as it gets right now.
1: Yes.
0: Given how hawkish it's been. The hawkish chorus of the last few weeks. Equity futures right now in the S&P 500 just about unchanged, going nowhere. On the NASDAQ, going somewhere, down about a tenth of 1% on the NASDAQ 100. In the bond market, what a move we've seen. On the year, the 10-year has had a 100 basis point move. On the quarter, we have had three quarters of that, 75 basis points. On the month, we've had half of it, 50 basis points. On a 10-year, there and thereabouts, almost 50 basis points higher through September. Yields lower by about a basis point this morning, 522 on 10s to close out the month.
1: That is far away from where this administration would like to see the 10-year yield. I remember we were at 4.5, and the president said it was yippee and reverse course. We don't see him doing anything that could potentially calm this bond market right now. Whether or not that's coming out and talking about a little bit of fiscal discipline, we're seeing the opposite. He's talking about $5,000 checks if you want to go vote and Republicans win. And at the same time, we also see him not taking basically what some would call Iranian bait, but basically any deal just to get oil prices down, which obviously would feed into the bond market.
0: His focus over the last 24 hours in Washington very much on AI and technology. Under surveillance this morning, tech leaders get in line.
2: The name has been officially changed by the biggest, the smartest, the greatest people anywhere in the world. It's been officially changed to super intelligence.
3: Well, I think it is worth highlighting the positive benefits of AI, which will SI.
2: Thank you.
0: So here's the latest this morning. The president signing an executive order renaming artificial intelligence superintelligence, as nearly two dozen of the industry's most powerful CEOs agree to self-regulation. Bloomberg's Tyler Kendall joins us now from Washington for more. Hey, Tyler.
4: Hey, John. Good morning. Well, tech leaders admitting they have to get used to using the term super intelligence after President Trump ordered the federal government to do so, though it does come as the White House reiterates that it wants these companies right at the center of policing their own technology. Yesterday, we saw these tech execs at the White House sign this agreement, which states the industry will meet on a regular schedule to set best practices. According to text shared by the White House, the document encourages AI companies to implement four layers of internal control and the use of third-party auditors. It is non-binding. The President Trump equated the pact to, quote, almost like a constitution. The fact the president is engaging on AI safety at all does mark a shift after repeatedly rejecting the idea of any risks. But that, along with the name rebrand to superintelligence, is highlighting what a politically charged issue this has become. A new poll just released by Quinnipiac University shows that just about 7 in 10 voters say that they would prefer to back candidates that support stricter guardrails when it comes to the technology. Now, John, I did catch up with a few of the attendees yesterday, including Palantir CEO Alex Karp, who told me he'll engage with anyone who wants to discuss about AI's risks and the rewards, including on Capitol Hill. Though we should say, as we get closer to the midterms, what happened yesterday.

0: stands in stark contrast to any of the legislative efforts that are brewing with those congressional candidates.
1: And Tyler Kendall down in Washington. Thank you. To build on this, Jennifer Huddleston of the Cato Institute writes, self-regulation may offer a more flexible way to adapt without stifling innovation. However, concerns remain about some of the government's more ad hoc actions. Jennifer joins us now for more. Jennifer, welcome to the program. We are facing potentially one of the biggest IPOs we've ever seen. And in the prospectus that leaked this week, there is a reference in the risk factors to existential risk to humanity. And yet in Washington, we're focused on a rebrand to super intelligence. Jennifer, where are things going wrong down in the nation's capital?
2: So I think we're also focused on a lot of the benefits of artificial intelligence. And we certainly heard this in yesterday's conversations and in a bit of what was just played there. A lot of emphasis on how artificial, or what has now been termed super intelligence, can apply to a lot of different areas beyond just what many people naturally think, as well as the impact it's having on the economy. We've certainly seen a lot of debate over the use of the term artificial intelligence. Is that part of why we're seeing this kind of consumer this consumer uncertainty around the term, that it conjures up kind of these images of sci-fi? But at the same time, what we really should be looking at is how this technology is playing out, not necessarily just a use of a specific word.
3: Jennifer, how is self-policing going to work, especially politically, for this administration ahead of the midterm elections, when most of the public do not trust those individuals standing around the president yesterday in the White House driveway?
2: I think it's really important to look at how industry self-regulation can help solve some of the very nuanced problems that may be what's giving rise to those concerns. And that's why you have seen these kind of conversations around, are there best practices that could emerge, best practices that companies could agree to? Because under such a framework, you can adapt more, particularly in something that's moving so rapidly as AI is. You think about the conversations we were having around artificial intelligence only a year ago, and now the conversations we're having are very different. An industry self-regulation approach allows industry to find what are those actual risks that perhaps we want to establish best practices that can be flexible as this technology evolves, so that we don't prevent the benefits out of an overabundance of caution.
3: How successful is that when it's not binding? The president only said it's, quote, morally binding. There's no real legal obligation for these companies to adhere to this new safeguard.
2: This will, of course, continue to be one of the questions as new issues arise. One of the things around industry self-regulation, though, is that it's not just existing in a vacuum. There are also many laws around specific harms that may come into play. When we're talking about things like fraud, when we're talking about some of the other concerns with AI around things like discrimination, there may already be existing laws in play that can address some of those harms. And this is providing another layer to help work through what may be some of those new concerns that could arise, but without stifling those beneficial approaches as well.
3: The president said this yesterday. There's regulation in the book already, the DOJ with the FBI. Do you even think this is needed?
2: I think this is providing some clarity and also providing some opportunities for companies to figure out what are those issues that they need to consider looking more closely into. Are there norms that, as this industry has evolved, that could establish best practices? But rather than going with that very top-down, heavy-handed approach, something more akin to what we've seen in Europe with the AI Act, trying to preserve that flexibility, but also recognizing that there may be some nuanced, specific concerns that need a framework and need a set of norms that industry can develop.
3: Are you expecting more tax proposals on these companies? Because that's what a lot of Democrats are starting to talk about, especially 5 weeks away from the midterms and then really into 2028.
2: I'm not a tax policy expert. I luckily have some colleagues who have looked far more deeply into that issue. But what I will say is, if we think about this in terms of how it played out in the internet era, we certainly should think very carefully about what impact tax proposals on AI or tax proposals on data centers could have at this critical time in the industry, and whether or not the proposals actually make sense with what we're seeing and how the industry actually works. In many cases, this could raise several concerns about the level of taxation that it would impose at a critical time in the industry.
1: Jennifer, appreciate your time as always. Jennifer Huddleston there of the Cato Institute on the push down in Washington to do something about some of the warnings we've had from these AI companies. This story's not dying down, and the midterms could set the tone for policy for the next few years into 28.
3: And you already see a lot of bills hosted by Democrats in Congress that want to at least unwind some of the tax breaks that AI companies are getting for, say, building a data center. We've seen states really lead this charge with moratoriums. When it comes to the president and this new, not AI, super intelligence, rebranding, potentially this group of people are going to come together, talk about safeguards. There are legal issues already. There are laws on the books that these companies need to abide by. I think the president politically is trying to show that at least he's doing something, because this comes up in poll after poll, a lot of anxiety.
1: Up next on the program, we'll talk about the anxiety in the energy market. We'll catch up with Francisco Blanch of Bank of America as the Trump administration holds crisis talks on a potential diesel export ban. Plus, Fonny, how's your morning movers? Boeing beating out Northrop for the next generation fighter jet. Boeing up by close to 3% in the pre-market.
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0: Wrapping up September, wrapping up Q3. What a quarter it's been. Equity futures on the S&P 500 just about positive on the S&P. On a session just about negative on the Nasdaq, but positive just about on the month and the quarter for the Nasdaq 100. Setting the tone for this market worldwide. The beginning of a war that started in late February. Just check out the bond market this morning. Tens looking at a 7 consecutive monthly gain for a 10-year yield, something we have not seen since 2011. Your 10-year this morning is a 5.22. The low of the year was February 27th. That was the last trading day before the war started. And since then, this yield is higher by something like 130 basis points over that period. This war has really set the tone for fixed income worldwide.
1: It's why the Treasury Secretary, when he's asked about higher yields, constantly says, well, it's so correlated with the price of oil. The issue, obviously, he has and the Federal Reserve has is that they don't have control whether or not the Strait of Hormuz becomes completely open or whether or not the oil flows continue, whether or not Russia decides to extend a diesel export ban. They can't control that. And that right now is a massive issue amongst a host of issues. What did Matt Miskin say this morning? It's everything.
0: Tons.
1: But that is a massive driver we've seen for this year.
0: That's the line in the sand on all the charts. You can just see it. You can just plot it against anything. Take this. The German-French 10-year spread right now has blown out to 120 basis points. The tights of the year, February 25th, just a few days before the war started, the tights of the year were about 55 basis points, with more than double on that spread. And for some countries with limited fiscal space, you're starting to see the pain more acutely. You're starting to see it in the French government bonds. You're starting to see it elsewhere, too. They've got a budget coming up in the next 24 hours, and a lot of focus is going to be on that for sure.
1: I was just going to say, the second you mentioned budget in France, you actually see the reaction pretty quickly in the bond market. Also, they have a lot of political issues in Germany and in France as well. And these are countries, this is a continent that's very vulnerable in spikes in energy prices. At the same time, they are not just dealing with the crisis in the Middle East. They are dealing, I mentioned, Russia extending a diesel export ban through the month of October. And at the same time, they've been so reliant on the United States, which is also mulling their oil embargo on diesel.
0: Let's talk about the crude move this morning. 103 on Brent, positive by about 0.6%. WTI around 90. A lot of buzz about how much crude is actually getting through the Strait of Hormuz. I think a lot more attention needs to be on how little Iranian crude is getting out of the Strait of Hormuz. So when it comes to diplomacy and the contours of leverage right now, you can make an argument that the U.S. is in control of what is going in and what is going out the Strait of Hormuz.
1: They have been able to go along the sidelines and really help some of these ships get out that are non-Iranian. The blockade is working. And at the same time, you do see the Iranian regime start to really tighten the controls on banks, on government buildings, and try to make sure that they are holding on to the electricity. And in that sense, the economic sanctions and the blockade are working. But if you do want to transport in and out of the Strait of Hormuz, it's going to cost you a lot more. It's going to be a lot more coordination with the United States.
0: We'll get you some analysis from Bank of America in just a moment. 3 hours away from the opening bell, the cash open, not too far away. Let's get you some single names, some morning movers. Vonnie Quinn has more. Hey, Vonnie.
2: Hey, John. Some positive news for Boeing investors this morning. That stock down about 14% year to date. Well, it's higher in the pre-market. It won the new Navy contract, the Pentagon contract. That's worth about $20 billion plus for the new Navy fighter jet, the Top Gun jet. That's also combined with last year's winning of the new Air Force jet makes it what Rich Abulafia calls the master of the universe. Well, this year it beat out Northrop Grumman. Last year, of course, it was Lockheed Martin. So that's why Northrop Grumman is lower. Next up, let's take a look at another stock that is higher pre-market. Now, if you like your weekends, enjoy them while they last, because Robinhood is adding trading on weekends. Not just for some stocks, but also some ETFs and also some perpetual futures on some cryptocurrencies. So a lot of expansion going on there. We are expecting, of course, other markets to add 23-hour trading or other expanded trading sessions over the coming months and years, but Robinhood is getting there first. If you weren't happy with the extended hours, you can now trade all the time. And then finally, let's take a look at a company that's on the coalface of the transition to AI. So this is Concentrix. It's trying to get rid of humans to a certain extent for back office and customer service operations, and it turns out that that is expensive. So the stock down after it reported mixed results. It obviously had a huge increase in revenue from its AI tools, those customer service and back office AI tools that more people are now using. But of course, that costs some money. And so you have that stock down about 10%. It's already down about 40% year to date.
0: Vonnie, thank you. Thanks for the update. Vonnie with some morning movers. More from Vonnie in the next couple of minutes. On our radar this morning, OpenAI calling for patience ahead of a delayed IPO.
3: while we are going through this period of adjusting to this new level of capability and the new safety requirements for that, we just want to get our feet under us, make sure we understand how to operate in this new way without the pressure of being a newly public company. And then I think we'll be public at some point.
0: The company looking to raise at least $30 billion in a new round of funding, seeking a valuation of around $1.4 trillion. That's where the New York Fed President John Williams signaling one more rate hike could come later this year, adding there is no urgency for tightening, the probability of a rate increase at the October FOMC meeting dropping to nearly 50% following his comments. And finally, Brent crude holding on to triple digits at least for now before that contract roll. As the Middle East flows near pre-war levels, JP Morgan and Goldman Sachs reporting crude shipments have rebounded to 98% capacity, while diesel and gas hit 3 million barrels daily.
1: And Goldman in their note was talking about what you were just saying, Jonathan, the divergence between the fall of the Iranian exports and the rise of other exports of other Gulf countries that are able now to get through. But this is the key thing to focus on. This is what JP Morgan said. Higher crossings should not be mistaken for improved safety. Rather, they reflect the industry's increasing ability to operate under sustained risk. So the industry is basically saying, this is the new normal, so I need to adjust how I'm going to be able to get product out. At the same time, maybe that's why prices are still quite elevated, not dropping below 100 for Brent, because it is costing more to do business and to get the traffic going.
0: And the price of oil product is not coming down with it at all. Let's stick with energy. The Financial Times reporting the Trump administration is holding crisis talks on the proposed diesel export ban as prices hold near all-time highs. Francisco Blanch of Bank of America writing, the outlook for diesel remains bullish for the balance of 26, with elevated prices likely required to prevent inventories from falling to critically low levels. Francisco joins us now for more. Francisco, welcome. You've seen the proposals. You've heard the debate over in Washington, D.C. I imagine you've done some scenario analysis. What do you imagine a potential ban might look like, and what would it mean for prices in the near and medium term?
4: Hey, John. Great to be in your program again. We've looked at different things. One of the issues with the ban is that you might end up creating shortages in parts of the U.S. that are importing diesel. So you have to do this. If you were to do this ban, you would need to do it in conjunction with, frankly, ample shipping capacity within the U.S. And as Anne-Marie just pointed out, shipping is complicated. We have record shipping costs right now. You need to move vessels to the U.S. to get those U.S. Gulf Coast refineries to transport the diesel to the parts of the U.S. have been historically dependent on foreign fuels. So that's number one. Number two, you have to be careful about the impact on gasoline markets because you could trigger a reduction in crude runs in the U.S., which right now are the highest in the world, I may add. The U.S. has been, of course, making a lot of money by exporting energy, and it's had a massive increase in market share across all major thermal fuel products. But, of course, under a ban, you have less of an incentive to run those refineries. You would likely see some of them going into maintenance. And that might also creep up the price of gasoline. So there's a few considerations, and then there's the impact on allies, right? And if the Europeans would agree to release their strategic reserve of diesel right at this moment in front of winter to help mitigate those negative effects. So those are the three considerations, I think, right now in order to make a decision going forward on diesel.
1: Well, let's sit on the U.S. customers for a second. That's Europe. That's Latin America. This Financial Times report says that officials have briefed foreign allies, including the United Kingdom, about the possible disruption to their supplies. Do you see then the European Union actually tapping immediately the supplies they have built up, their reserves when it comes to product?
4: It is possible. It would be effectively an emergency, right? I mean, if the U.S. bans diesel exports, the Russians have banned diesel into the end of October and gasoline into next year. So it would be definitely, it would definitely qualify as an emergency situation. The question is whether it can be done before the U.S. triggers that export ban. We've heard Fatih Birol from the International Energy Agency saying that there was no consideration for further releases. At the same time, the SPR has announced a further 40 million barrel release. I think there's all kinds of debates going on across governments. But the reality of the matter is fuels are coming back, as you just pointed out. We are seeing a pretty high number of crossings. Question mark is how long will that last? And is it related to the ongoing U.S.-Iran negotiations, or maybe the U.S. has finally been able to wrestle control away of the Strait from Iran, in which case I think we could expect flows to continue at a higher rate. But those are some of the more important considerations. What is really behind the uplift in vessels in the Strait of Hormuz? Is it just the U.S. or is maybe Iran is also pulsing while they negotiate?
1: Well, what do you see in terms of the data? We heard from Goldman, J.P. Morgan went talking about the fact that they are seeing an uptick of Persian Gulf supplies, but really not an uptick at all going down when it comes to Iranian exports. Francisco, do you think the blockade is working?
4: Well, the blockade, the numbers clearly show the blockade is working. The question is whether it can continue to work. And the other point you made, I mean, not only you have to face shipping costs of $20+ a barrel, we're also looking at two aircraft carrier groups from the U.S. having to maintain the system here, which frankly is also a very expensive process. And I think the question is whether a different arrangement might just be a lot more convenient. I mean, if we're spending $40 a barrel to try to get oil moving in the Strait of Hormuz, could we find consensus around some other arrangement that brings down those costs dramatically, maybe not to zero like it was before, but maybe just to a few dollars.
1: For Saudi Arabia, then, do you think they're going to rely more on the East-West pipeline going forward in the future regardless and going through Yanbu?
4: Well, I think that's definitely an option that Saudi Arabia has had on the table for a long time. The challenge there is that we've seen the Houthis, as you know, taking control of important outposts in the Strait of Bab al-Mandeb. So it makes it hard for Saudi Arabia to use that route for Asia. And if you have to go around the Mediterranean and the Cape in South Africa, you're adding 20 days to your trip. So ideally, you also want to have some arrangement with the Houthis where essentially Saudi vessels can move over to Asia relatively freely. So there's U.S. midterm elections coming up in a month. There is there's a lot of pressure on all sides to come to an agreement. China's inventories are falling, which is one of the reasons why Beijing may this time be more interested in trying to find a solution for oil to get out of the strait. We've seen, if you look at the onshore inventory data, we've seen several weeks where inventories have been falling at 2 to 3 million barrels a day in China. And they have a lot of stocks, but they're losing them very quickly. And I think that may have also urged Beijing to try to find some solution here as well.
0: Francisco, good to see you, as always.
4: Thank you.
0: Complicated time, just a little bit of relief on the margin. Francisco Blanch there of Bank of America. The push, domestically at least, there's a conversation about a diesel export ban, but domestically, that is only part of the bigger picture. The bigger picture is that internationally, the U.S. is putting increasing pressure on the Europeans to release crude product. And you could see it in the words of Energy Secretary Chris Wright, that several European member countries have released only a fraction of the crude oil and petroleum products they pledged, going on to say, we urge every member country to fulfill its commitments. It's something that Javier Blas, Bloomberg's very own, suggested in the last week or so, that maybe this domestic debate exist to put pressure on the Europeans to release crude product of their own.
1: Well, that would definitely help in terms of bring down the price internationally, and then that would mean that would relieve some pressure domestically for this president, that maybe wouldn't have to go to the embargo, which obviously the White House is concerned. What does that actually mean then for gasoline prices, which hit everyday consumers, not just the truckers, when it comes to diesel? So there's a lot of considerations right now, which is why going into the weekend, there was lots of talk I was hearing that this might happen before the Sunday shows. And it looks like they took a step back and really wanted to assess the impacts, because this is not a silver bullet. This would be just a Band-Aid.
0: And the timing to get crude prices, or rather petroleum product prices, lower in the near term before they inflect higher off the back of this proposal, because we're uncertain about what it means beyond just several months out.
1: Exactly. If you want to time this perfectly before the midterm elections, they're I imagine, are running numbers because, well, as every analyst said, you would see instantly a drop in diesel prices, but then potentially they will tick higher in a few weeks after that. So when do you time that? Is that in 2 weeks, 3 weeks? We're less than 5 weeks away from the election.
0: Crude this morning positive by 0.4%. Let's give an update on news worldwide with your Bloomberg brief. Vonnie Quinn has more. Hey, Vonnie.
2: Hey, John. Thank you. The Crown Prince of Abu Dhabi leading a $300 billion sovereign wealth fund to override Iran's control over the Strait of Hormuz. The wealth fund becoming a key vehicle for Abu Dhabi's Zero Hormuz strategy to ease its dependence on the waterway. Apple is expanding into the smart home market, preparing for a new product lineup on October 13th. People familiar with the matter telling us here at Bloomberg, a new smart home hub is at the center of the strategy, alongside an update to the HomePod Mini and a new TV set-top box. Manchester City artificially inflated its revenue by more than $1 billion over nearly a decade. An investigatory panel finding the team committed almost all of the 115 violations it was accused of. Man City now faces severe sanctions that could include a huge points deduction or expulsion from the league. The club plans to appeal the verdict. And that is your Bloomberg brief. John.
0: Roddy, thank you. So there will be a process to appeal, and at some point there may have to be a punishment. And that's where the debate is right now. If they fail on appeal and the charges and the verdict seems pretty brutal, what is the appropriate punishment for that sports franchise?
1: I don't know. Do you just ban them? How can you do that? What happens to the fans? That's what I wanted to know.
0: I really do not know what the appropriate punishment is, but that's going to be a big debate for this particular club and this football league going into year end. We'll talk about that later. Up next on the program, a hawkish lean at the Federal Reserve.
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6: Further policy adjustments are likely to be needed to ensure inflation comes down to target in a timely fashion.
0: Up next, Terry Wiseman of Macquarie, live from New York City. 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

0: Equities this morning just about unchanged on the S&P 500, on the Nasdaq as well. Slightly negative, down by a tenth of 1% in the face of this. A 30-year yield in the last 24 hours, hitting the highest level since 2002. This morning, the yield pulling back just a little bit, still holding up to 5.56 on 30s. Under surveillance this morning, a hawkish lean at the Federal Reserve.
1: Monetary policy remains somewhat accommodative. Financial conditions are rather accommodative.
2: Further policy adjustments are likely to be needed to ensure inflation comes down to target in a timely fashion. We want to support sustainable, durable growth.
0: So here's the latest this morning. Fed officials setting the stage for financial tightening ahead of today's PCE data. Inflation concerns continuing to keep Treasury yields near multi-decade highs. Terry Wiseman of Macquarie writing, bonds suffer on the lack of visibility on the deficit and the perception that the global conflict is endemic. Terry joins us now for more. Terry, good morning.
3: Good morning, John.
0: That line's quite powerful, the perception that the global conflict is endemic. Breathe some life into that. What do you mean?
3: I should have left the word "the" out. This was meant to reference global conflict in general. So it's not just about the U.S. and Iran. It's about Russia and Ukraine. It's about the potential of China and Taiwan. But the point here was that one of the things that I think investors are losing sight of is that global conflict is inflationary, but it also raises deficits. And I think in the U.S., we've lost track, to tell you the truth, of just how much this war has been costing the U.S. government. I know there's a website that tries to track it, and it was up to something like $125 billion recently, but that's not an official number. We really don't know how much it's going to cost in terms of the replenishment of armaments, et cetera. So there is a real effect from the war on yields, because it is something that keeps the deficit from adjusting lower. I think it keeps the government from putting out a program of deficit adjustment, because they really just don't know how this war will cost ultimately. And of course, that's not the only problem that we have in the bond land. We also have the premise that all of these hyperscalers have been issuing into the market this year. And as a result, we are seeing a flood of issuance. And there's very little the Treasury Department can do to mitigate that that and its effect on bond yields.
0: Can we sit on the fiscal issues first? You see some of that in the French-German spread, 120 basis points in spread right now. And I think you can make the argument that some nations with limited fiscal space have been hit. Have we seen that leg of the trade in the U.S. curve yet? Is that the next leg?
3: It may be, but I don't think it's... But I want to be very careful here on how we express our concern around deficits and debt. This is not about the premise that the U.S. will default. This is not about the idea that we should be pricing in a higher risk premium for sovereign risk. This is simply about supply, right? You can have a higher deficit, you can have more supply of bonds into the market, and you will raise yields as a result of that supply, even if no one worries necessarily about the prospect of default. In fact, if you look at CDS spreads, they have not widened, seeming to suggest that this is not a rise in bond yields that is associated with sovereign risk. The other interesting thing is that we haven't seen a blowout in inflation break-evens. If people were worried about a default, they would also be worried about inflation, because one of the ways that you would cure financial stress at the level of a sovereign is to inflate. But we're not seeing a big increase in long-term inflation expectations.
0: Not seeing dollar weakness either.
3: Correct. Exactly. So I think this is really just about supply. Ultimately, that's what the signals in the market are telling us.
4: So you think this is orderly and not untethered?
3: Well, it doesn't necessarily have to be orderly, because we have speculators in this marketplace. And speculators don't necessarily want to take advantage of order. They want to take advantage of disorder. And sometimes they create it. So when they see yields rise, and they know that there's a lot of length in the market, let's say, they'll push it. They'll try to wait and see if they can unwind that length. And of course, it can work the other way. If they see a lot of short positioning, they can try to squeeze that as well. Then you see yields come down. I don't know which way the yields will go. I can tell you there'll be a lot of volatility as a result of speculative behavior, because when you see big changes, people try to jump in and take advantage of it on both sides of the market.
0: There is often a point where high yields create so much pain that the move becomes self-limiting and the money returns to bonds.
3: That's what prices are about, right? They're supposed to equilibrate supply and demand. So if you do have an imbalance, you would expect the price to move and eventually cure that imbalance, and then the prices stop rising. But if what you're referring to is the cure that comes through the political channel as opposed to the market channel, that's another interesting story, right? We have mortgage yields in the U.S. Potentially pushing towards 8% if yields continue to go up on the 10-year. And if that happens, then they start to break north of where they were at their highest during the Biden administration. That puts a lot of pressure on the president administration to do something. And then we might see, maybe, some fiscal adjustment. We might see more intervention in the bond market. We may see an end to the war if the political pressure gets very high. I would submit that I think the biggest political pressure on this government and this U.S. government right now is not the price of oil. Yes, it hurts CPI, of course, but there are, because we are a net oil exporter, there's a lot of things we can do to mitigate the effect of higher oil prices. The export ban is one thing. Just reducing excise taxes is another. The bigger problem, I think, is the yield story for this government.
4: But they're not reacting to it. We're not seeing Trump react the same way he did during Liberation Day.
3: You mean to the oil price increase?
4: No, to the bonds going higher.
3: I think he has instructed the Treasury Department to find ways to mitigate the rise. And the buybacks are that way. And remember, the first pass was smaller than the second pass, which was smaller than the third pass. So are they getting more proactive here? Absolutely they are. But remember, the Treasury does not have a target for yields. So it's very difficult to come in and say, we're going to interfere in the bond market, because it sends a signal that you want to interfere in markets generally, that you're picking losers and winners. And that's generally a no-no for any administration. However, I do think there's a very good reason for why they should try at least to manage what's happening in the bond market, and that's because there are these corporate issuers. The hyperscalers are issuing like crazy. They need to finance this AI-driven infrastructure investment cycle. They need to build it out. In fact, the government's depending on it, because that's what's going to drive growth and eventually lower inflation, eventually lower yields. So how do you manage that? How do you make sure that that happens? You try to crowd it in. You try to step back from the Treasury market through the buybacks and create space for these issuers.
0: Terry, it's good to see you.
3: My
0: As
3: pleasure,
0: always,
3: John.
0: Thank you, buddy. Terry Wiseman there of Macquarie. The second hour of Bloomberg Surveillance up next.
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4: Entering the seasonally weak period for the market, we're sort of overdue for a correction.
5: I do think you'll see dispersion.
6: We do see a lot of that continued capex from those large hyperscalers.
7: The AI trade is vulnerable and has another leg lower.
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9: This is Bloomberg Surveillance with Jonathan Farrow, Lisa Abramowitz, and Anne-Marie Hordern.
10: You have got one more day left of Q3 and a month of September. Live from New York City this morning. Good morning, good morning. For our audience worldwide, the second hour of Bloomberg Surveillance starts right now, and your price action of scores look like this morning. Equity futures on the S&P 500 just about unchanged. On the Nasdaq, down by a tenth of 1% in the bond market. What a month it's been. What a month it's been. The 30-year this morning at 5.5670 yields just about unchanged. The 30-year fixed mortgage surging to 7.3%, the highest since November 2023. That headline crossing just seconds ago.
11: And guests on our program are saying, what's next in sight for when it comes to mortgage rates? 8%. I have to say, if you are 5 weeks away from a midterm election and you have record diesel prices, you have mortgage rates higher than 7%, this does not bode well for the incumbents, especially from a president who came in, was very attuned to what mortgage rates were doing. At one point, there was going to be a housing crisis. They were going to just say it was a national crisis to try to get the market moving again. These are not good numbers, and they're only going higher.
10: This gets difficult to internalize right now. If you just take the nominal 30-year yield, just slice up the yield curve, just pick up that piece of it, and take the chart as back, far back as you possibly can, and we'll look at it back to the early 2000s. The last time we were up here, there were people on trading desks this morning on Wall Street who weren't alive. They weren't born. The last time the 30-year yield was this high, going back to 2002, there's people who just graduated college who've taken those seats right now heading into fall on banks across this nation, across Wall Street, and they haven't seen yields this high before. This will look very abnormal to them. There is also a cohort right now on Wall Street who believe this is a return to normal.
11: Right.
10: The abnormal part was the previous 10, 15 years. And we're going back to where we were before. Maybe we can hang out at these levels.
11: Maybe we can. And at the moment, given what we see in rising bond yield, it's a host of issues. And the reason why we have been higher for longer this entire year, you talked about it early, that line in the sand at the end of February when the President of the United States decided to embark on what originally was supposed to be a short excursion, which is now months, going into 8 months of a conflict that has pushed up energy prices and has everyone concerned once again about deficits.
10: The closing low on a 10-year yield this year was February 27th, the last trading day before the war started. And then it's just up and to the right since then, up like something like 130 basis points.
11: Highly correlated. Highly correlated. And this is what the Treasury Secretary says all the time when asked about this. And this is why it makes the Fed's problem right now so difficult. And we heard this yesterday from a number of Fed officials. They cannot reopen up the Strait of Hormuz. They cannot get oil flowing again at the same rate as it was normally. So how do you fight this type of inflation? But at some point, it's not just an energy shock. When we see it in the conference board, references to prices, high cost of goods, services, yep, oil, gas in particular, rose to new heights. That's what they said yesterday.
10: This won't bring many people comfort this morning, but it is global in nature. And if it was a South America trade, you see the weakness in the dollar, and you don't, you've just seen one of the strongest months for the US dollar going back to June of this year. There are some notable pressure points starting to emerge, though, and I should point them out. We've had 6 days of high yield spreads widening. We've added about 40 to 50 basis points to that spread. Now, if you look at the overall level, 300, there and thereabouts, is still pretty tight historically, but we're moving in the wrong direction. I think you can look to small caps for pressure from rates as well. I think maybe you can point to the financials, might be a tech play in there too, but the banks have had a rough ride, down by 10% since the mid-August high. So all of that started to build up heading into October and Q4.
11: Heading into October, and that leaves the Fed with another question. Do they go and hike in October? I think yesterday was a clear line from the New York Fed president basically saying it is not as urgent. It's still hawkish, but it's the dovish to your point that potentially we're going to get from the whole group of people. There will be another hike, but potentially we can wait to the end of the year. Maybe that's a little bit of easing on some of those other trades.
10: Equity futures turning negative just moments ago on the S&P, just slightly softer on the session so far. Coming up this hour, we'll catch up with Sarah Hunt of Alpine Saxon Woods with Wall Street looking to avoid a third straight day of losses. Bloomberg's Tyler Kendall on President Donald Trump's morally binding agreement with tech leaders. And Amy Gower drops by off Morgan Stanley with the price of gold on track for a losing month. We begin this hour with stocks flat and yields at fresh multi-decade highs ahead of the latest inflation data. Sarah Hunt of Alpine Saxon Woods writing, while a rate hike or two might not slow AI capex, a shift higher in the entire curve and a rising long end may be more problematic for the rest of the market. Sarah joins us now for more. Sarah, good morning.
2: Good morning.
10: Are you starting to see those problems emerge?
2: Well, I think you're starting to see concern about them. I mean, you could almost say that one of the reasons that you could back off on October is that the whole curve has shifted higher and shifted sort of dramatically higher in a fairly short period of time. And the question really is, again, to the point of can the Fed really affect the things that are driving inflation right now? And the answer is, on the margin, only by hurting demand, and that hurts a whole lot of other things. It doesn't solve the problem of higher energy prices. So I think that you're starting to see concerns about, once that whole curve shifted from the 3-year up over 5%, I think that was one of those lines in the sand. People have been talking about 5% on the 10-year, and then the whole curve moved. So, you know, I think that does... It obviously creates some problems in small cap land. It obviously creates some problems in different areas that are more interest rate sensitive. The economy as a whole is less so, but the consumer is not.
10: Can we isolate 30s and just talk about that and just maybe sit on the last 24 hours? Crude was down. The data was softer. The bid didn't come in. What do you think that speaks to?
2: You know, that's a tough question to answer. I think that to some degree, the fact that there is a buyer in the federal government may have some effect on what's going on there. There may be some issues with people looking at the 10-year as more indicative than the 30-year, because it's clear that the U.S. government wants to stop terming out debt and have things on the shorter end. So it's hard to say what's exactly going on, because a lot of the dynamics about the 30-year have changed over the last few years.
10: It's looking increasingly untethered, and there are some supply stories out there, SoftBank in high yield in the last week or so. You had Paramount as well, unveiling a big debt offering, one of the biggest we've ever seen, for that matter, in investment grade. High yield spreads starting to widen.
2: Mm-hmm.
10: I just wonder if that's more than just supply. 6 straight days of it now. When you see a 40 to 50 basis point move in a week in high yield spreads, it's notable. Usually there's something going on there beyond just a supply story. Do you think a growth scare is starting to emerge, just on the margin, in a way that it hasn't done in the last 7 months?
2: I think you could look at all of those things and say yes, because I think that you also were seeing a come down of oil prices and energy prices when things had calmed down a little bit. Now, it does sound like there's some traffic getting through, even though we haven't ceased anything major. It does sound like more traffic's getting through. There were some notes out this morning on that. So that should help on the margin. But the fact that you have that problem, and the fact that you have the Russian-Ukraine problem, which is really doing a number on diesel, because that's being a refinery issue. And diesel products have become even more important right now than the oil price. And I think that's something that's much harder to fix, because collectively the OECD has not been a fan of refining. So there's been much more closures. There's no opening. You can't open a new refiner. So that's becoming a real sticky point. And that, I think, is, if you want to talk about what could scare you for growth, it's things like that, because that's transportation. It moves into everything else. It moves into other goods. The cost of goods goes higher everywhere.
11: Is that why the Fed is going to have to maintain this bias, this hawkish bias, because they are starting to see this is not a shock? This is starting to move into all of these prices we consume.
2: Well, it's how much does that affect? If I raise short-term rates, how much does that affect that problem? Because if you do get some sort of way of solving this, or people start thinking, okay, we don't have to worry about flows of oil anymore, then you could have those prices come down fairly quickly, and then it could start to unwind. This isn't something that is necessarily a permanent high unless you don't get a change in energy prices. And there was an interesting point made earlier here this morning that I hadn't really thought about, which is interesting as an energy analyst, which is, if you go back 20 years, oil prices were, you're not that far off, but the product prices, the oil price itself isn't that different, but the product prices definitely are, because you used to have oversupply of diesel, you don't anymore. There's all sorts of places where that's more of a pain point than it used to be.
10: This is a 4Q story. Are we actually going to see something that's missing through much of this year? We had an energy shock, a rate shock. We have avoided a growth scare.
2: Mm.
10: I just wonder how you play that equity story into year-end with those themes in mind. Just the risk that on the margin you start to see some deterioration in the outlook for economic growth. That's not been the story this year. I want to be very, very clear about that. We've had hot nominal GDP and massive competition for capital underpinning huge capex and investment in this economy. That's meant yields have been much, much higher. But at some point, you start to wonder. You see energy product prices where they are. You see access to capital becoming increasingly uneven. You see the move in banks, the move in small caps, the move in high yield. And you wonder if that's got life.
2: Well, there's also, I mean, to the extent that there is a point at which you have people worried about so many different things, there's a question about the whole AI slowdown. Is that helpful or hurtful? If they slow down on CapEx, is that actually helpful? If they're slowing down for reasons that seem like good reasons, like, oh, we want to be careful, oh, this, as opposed to, oh, demand is slowing, there's going to be, there's a tension there. And that, you know, maybe we'll see something that comes out of Micron later today. There's going to be real questions about demand going forward. If the tech story has a wobble on top of all of these other things, I think you see a lot of volatility. Now, whether or not that wobble stays, because it has been up and down for a long time, yeah, I couldn't answer, but I definitely think that that's one of those things that if you layer that on top of what's going on now, you could have a very bumpy October.
10: I've asked this question a week. The weight of earnings, the weight of this market on the shoulders of earnings going into the next few weeks, just how much pressure is, just how much, how high is this bar heading into the next few weeks?
2: Atlas is earnings, right?
10: That's it.
2: That is it right now, because that has been the story that has overcome all of these other concerns, is that it's okay because earnings growth is there. It's okay because that is, has been the story every time we've had other problems that are coming in on the macro front. And if you start to see that become a real question, then I think you have a different kind of volatility than you have right now.
10: Sarah Hunt of Alpine Saxon Woods is going to be sticking with us. October 13th is when you start to hear from the financials. You'll hear from the banks. I believe the 14th is when you get the next CPI print. And in many ways, unfortunately, we're doing this again. It feels like the next move from the Fed is going to hinge on that one CPI print that we get in a few weeks' time. And then at the end of the month, when you get closer to the midterms and the outcome of the midterms will set the stage for policy around AI, or at least the perceived direction of policy around the tech story heading into 28.
11: But likely the outcome of the midterms is going to be a split government, which means can they actually have an agreement when it comes to Republicans and Democrats when it comes to AI? Already you hear things being floated like maybe we need to roll back any sort of tax credits to build a data center. Basically, what the president did yesterday was set the table for, at the minimum, we're all going to discuss the problems, but there's no new real legal action that you can hold on to.
10: Equities down just a tenth of 1% on the S&P 500 on Washington, on the pressure on this consumer right now. A headline crossed on the Bloomberg terminal a little bit earlier, about 10 minutes ago, on mortgage costs in this country, north of 7%, the highest level we've seen in several years. Sarah mentioned the price of diesel and crude products right now. The message into the midterms gets really difficult. And I mentioned earlier this week the year that we could have had, the year that we didn't have. Before that invasion in January, February, when you had the lows of the year on tens, which was right before this war started, there was some optimism around the housing market and mortgage rates coming down to 5 and getting away from the pressure that had been building for quite a while, and the war really set the tone to go in a different direction.
11: We've heard this Treasury Secretary say a number of times, Wall Street has done really well. Our focus is on Main Street. Well, Main Street means lower energy costs, lower mortgage rates, so people can get on the housing market. And something this administration wanted to do was try to really trim the fat that the federal government had. Remember, they came in. It was about DOGE. Part of the tariff story was using that money to bring the deficit down. All of that feels to just have gotten away from them this year. And the timing of this is really challenging for them ahead of an election.
10: Let's get you the latest on that headline and more with your Bloomberg brief. Fonny Quinn has the latest. Hey, Fonny.
3: Hey, John. Yep, a few more details here. U.S. mortgage rates climbing for a sixth straight week to an almost three-year high. The rate on a 30-year fixed rising to 7.3%. The rate on a five-year adjustable surging to 6.47%, the highest in more than 2 years. As rates rise, applications are falling. They're down 6% last week. The Supreme Court allowing the Trump administration to resume deporting undocumented people to countries other than their original country with little, if any, notice. The court will hear arguments on the issue in December. The order lifts, for now, an appeals court decision that found migrants must have a chance to object. DeepSeek is releasing software developed with Huawei, deepening their push to replace NVIDIA technology. The startup plans to deploy at least 160,000 of Huawei's most powerful accelerators at that data center in Inner Mongolia. And that is your Bloomberg Brief. John.
10: Bonnie, thank you. Thanks for the latest. Up next on the program, tech leaders, get in line.
12: The name has been officially changed by the biggest, the smartest, the greatest people anywhere in the world. It's been officially changed to superintelligence.
13: Well, I think it is worth highlighting the positive benefits of AI,
12: Thank you.
10: Bloomberg's Tyler Kendall joins us next, live from New York City. Good morning.

0: As your day ahead, 60 minutes out from ADP, the appetizer ahead of the payrolls report in a few days' time. Sneak peek at a payrolls report, by the way, in our survey. Median estimate right now is 90,000, previous number 162. A lot of attention is going to be on wage growth. Just how hot are things? Does this data validate what we saw, reinforce the perception of how strong this economy is, which is what we saw in the PMI a week ago? That was a very hot PMI. You're going to start to see that in the data elsewhere. Didn't see it in the data in the last 24 hours. Didn't see it in job openings. A little bit dated, rather, mind you, but still, that's the data we're looking for. ISM later this week too. On the earnings side, Micron. Micron reporting a little bit later on after the closing bell. We talked about the protection, the insulation coming from corporate America. Without this AI tech trade, this market is in a very different place. Equity futures on the S&P 500 just about holding the line, just about unchanged on the S&P this morning, down by a tenth. On the Nasdaq, down by a third. In the bond market, twos, tens and thirties. At the very front end of the curve, we did see some money coming to twos yesterday, off the back of softer than expected data and on the margin, relatively speaking, a dovish take from the New York Fed President John Williams, just opening the door to one hike this year and maybe not two, plus going into 2027. Looking at the long end this morning, reaching 560 for the first time since 02. We're back down to about 557. In the last 24 hours, we've seen a major move at the long end of the curve. 30 setting the tone for borrowing costs in this country right now. If you're looking for a mortgage 10 years and out, oof, it's painful. We're looking at a 30-year fix north of 7% and some.
1: It's painful. I spoke to a mortgage broker yesterday, just text them to see how the market was because I saw 7%.
0: I imagine you got a quick reply.
1: And I got a reply. Yeah, I did get a quick reply. And the answer was it's not so great right now. The housing market, it's just, there's nothing happening. If you're sitting on a 2, 3% mortgage, like some people who are absent from the show today, guess what? You're not leaving. Even if you need another bedroom, guess what? You are making do. So the supply's not there. And then if you're trying to get on the housing ladder, are you going to come out with a north of 7% mortgage? Absolutely not.
0: The two different economies. Got a freezing cold housing market, and they've got a red hot economy off the back of this AI. Under surveillance this morning, tech leaders, get in line.
2: The name has been officially changed by the biggest, the smartest, the greatest people anywhere in the world. It's been officially changed to super intelligence.
3: Well, I think it is worth highlighting the positive benefits of AI, which will SI.
2: Thank you.
0: So here's the latest. Nearly two dozen of the biggest names in tech signing a voluntary AI safety pledge, pushing safeguards and independent audits, but stopping short of being legally binding. Tyler Kendall has the latest this morning. Morning, Tyler.
4: Hey, John. Good morning. Well, this agreement puts AI companies right at the center of policing their own technology, with the PAC saying that the industry will meet on a regular schedule to set best practices. According to text released by the White House, the agreement is encouraging these companies to implement four layers of control, which includes the use of third-party auditors. President Trump compared the one-page document to, quote, almost like a constitution, and added it would be morally binding. It is the result of a packed lunch yesterday with nearly two dozen tech leaders. You saw Elon Musk, Jensen Huang, and Dario Amodei, who of course has been leading calls to pace the technology and made stops on Capitol Hill yesterday too. Because it's worth mentioning that House Speaker Mike Johnson was also inside of that room, underscoring what a political issue this has become, as we see that yesterday really stood in stark contrast to any legislative efforts that are happening on Capitol Hill. A new Quinnipiac poll finds that 71% of American voters say that they would prefer a candidate that chooses stricter guardrails as we head into the midterms. Political pressure like that is no doubt contributing to this shift from President Trump to even

0: engage on the topic of AI safety after repeatedly denying risks. Though, John, it's clear that the White House is trying to push a rebrand here, not just with that executive order mandating that federal agencies use the term superintelligence, but also with this big event yesterday here in Washington unveiling a new AI-enabled tool geared at making it easier for the American public to interface with the government.
1: Tana Kendall with the latest in Washington. Tana, thank you. Sarah Hunt of Alpine Saxon Woods still with us around the table. Sarah, where would we be without a handful of the biggest companies on the planet going on a $1 trillion spending spree? Where would this economy be? Where would this market be?
2: I think you would not be in, you certainly would not see the headline indices sitting where they are. I don't think you would be in a place where the economy was considered as strong, because I think that a lot of the backbone of that spending is what's driving all the other data that is strong. So I think that there's a definite push because of this that is countercyclical to the other things that are going on. And if that wavers, which is what we were talking about earlier, then I think that you have much more volatility because people are counting on that growth to paper over a lot of the other problems in the hopes that the other problems get better before that growth slows down.
3: Does it waver? Tyler was pointing to the polls. We're 5 weeks away from midterm election, but really it's all going to be about 2028. Do you think there's going to be political roadblocks to this trade?
2: It's an interesting question because I think it's much, you know, everybody wants to talk about what the risks are right now because they've brought that to the fore of what's happening now. I don't know that anybody wants to see the economy slow down to the extent that stopping or slowing this massively would be an issue. I think it would be an issue for both parties.
3: Steve Bannon, Senator Bernie Sanders.
2: Well, no, but I think they want, but I don't want to be facetious, but it's easier to say it now when you're not in a position to do something about it. When you are in a position to do something about it, what we found with politicians collectively is that once that happens, maybe that nuance changes a little bit, and all of a sudden they're like, well, I don't want to be the one that just completely slowed the economy down.
1: I'll ask a question in a different way. When does this market have to think about 2028? When does it actually have to really think about 2028?
2: There's a couple of guideposts. The elections are going to be one. The midterm elections are going to be one. And then what happens with energy? Because that's going to bleed into everything else. And if you don't get some sort of resolution and or some sort of change into 2027 where you just think the prices are going to stay escalated, people start to build that into longer term forecasts. Right now, they still, I believe, are not building that quite into longer term forecasts. As that starts to change, people will start to think about
1: you
2: that.
1: You can see the runway for CapEx. I think to some extent a lot of people are willing to ignore this because you can right now. Mm-hmm. After the midterms, depending on the outcome, that can really set the tone for the path forward for the primaries and the campaigning over the next 2 years, which will set the tone for how people perceive the trajectory of policy, how they're thinking about policy, looking at several years.
3: Absolutely, and I think you just have to look through the states. It's not just the blue states like New York. It's the red states like Texas. You already see a lot of individuals, constituents, pushing back on the idea that they don't want these data centers, and that is moving the margins at the legislative level at the state. And at some point, does that just bleed into Washington? Not sure.
1: Ramo's not here, so someone's got to spiral down the doom, whatever. I'll attempt to do that now. At some point, if it starts to hit Labour, and you're not seeing that clearly, but at some point, if it does, you have to start thinking about capital gains taxes. You have to start thinking about corporate taxes, too. You have to start thinking about taking the pressure off income taxes and finding that revenue from elsewhere, don't you?
2: Yes, and I also think that you've got, I mean, we talk about these things as if the CapEx is linear and it's also easy to do. It's not. You're seeing the pushback on power prices. You're seeing the bottlenecks in building power. And you're seeing some of the areas where that's going to be. I mean, it's almost like I said, if you get some sort of a slowdown because we want to, not because we have to, then you have a way to maybe get the mouse through the python a little bit easier. But I do think that there are some questions about, I mean, there's already questions about capital allocation into the space at all. That is, maybe it's too high, maybe it's not. But I do think that a moderation because of quote unquote good reasons is going to be a lot easier for equity investors to accept than bottlenecks that become other problems.
1: This conversation feels very distant right now, but it can feel quite imminent depending on the outcome of the midterms in the next month.
3: Yeah, your question to Sarah, when does we need to start caring about, or when does this matter for this trade? I think it's November 4th, and you could see where the makeup of Congress is. And then, obviously, this president becomes a lame duck, and everyone's going to be looking to 2028. No matter who you are, you have to have some sort of plan on artificial intelligence to run in this race.
1: Sarah, good to see you. Thanks for being here. Sarah Hunt there of Alpine Saxon Woods. Up next on the program, coming up in just a moment, it's a story that has rocked the sporting world. Man City Football Club facing potential expulsion after being found guilty of financial breaches. We'll get into that with the latest over in London and our team in our Bloomberg office. Plus, Vonnie has your morning move as Moderna shares sliding as Citi cuts the stock to sell. That name is down to the pre-market by more than 6%. Live from New York City, you're watching Bloomberg TV.

0: It is the ultimate Bloomberg Bro Flex. I'm getting messages from terminal subscribers on what their mortgage rate is.
1: Well, what are they? Are they offering up? Low threes from one. Wow.
0: I mean, it's pretty depressing stuff.
1: Someone yesterday told me they have in the twos.
0: Yeah. People are just timed this market really, really well. They're locked in, they're not moving. Those people, unless they really, really need to, are not selling their home anytime soon.
1: And even at that point, if you had to move, wouldn't you just keep it and rent? Because you see the rent prices right now?
0: So that keeps supply off the market.
1: Absolutely.
0: And you think there's going to be a correction in prices off the back of these high mortgage rates, and it's going to be offset by the limited supply, particularly in those hot markets, particularly around some of those suburbs around the northeast of these big cities.
1: And also the city itself.
0: Yep.
1: Not only did I speak to a mortgage broker yesterday because I was curious, I also called a realtor. And I was like, what's going on? And they said, look, people with the money, they're there. They're ready to go. Cash. It doesn't matter. The problem they're also finding is this other issue. No one's moving because they're on low mortgages. So basically, the issue right now is there actually are a lot of wealthy individuals ready to get in, want to buy. They don't have the apartments ready. There's no supply.
0: 30-year fix right now, just as of this morning, 7.3%, the highest since November 2023. Some political pressure comes with that. A lot of people are looking for lower mortgage costs. They were looking for lower energy prices, and we're just not seeing it. We're not getting it at all.
1: It was promised by this president. That's what he ran on. He ran on affordability. I can get you on the housing ladder. I can make sure grocery prices come down. I can make sure energy prices come down. And they were lining up to do that. And then really, you know, I think Trump went for this legacy play in terms of wanting to denuclearize Iran. And that basically meant he's now stuck in this quagmire when it comes to this conflict. You have to think for this president who comes from New York, who was a huge developer when it comes to real estate. He says this is the market he knows well.
0: This is not what he wants,
1: right? What do you think he thinks of this chart this morning when you see 7% on mortgages?
0: That is not where he wants rates right now, that's for sure. That's the latest on the mortgage front. Here's the latest in financial markets. Equity futures on the S&P 500 just about unchanged on the session. On the S&P, barely positive. On the NASDAQ, down by about 0.1% as we look to close out Q3 and the month of September. In the bond market, what a month it's been. What a year it's been so far. Just pick out 10s. There's a story on each point of this yield curve, but here's the story of the 10 years so far this year. Higher on the year by more than 100 basis points. Lows of the year, Feb 27th, right before the war started. Higher since then by about 120, 130 basis points on 10s. A lot of the move has come in Q3, so we've had about 75 basis points of the move in Q3. And a lot of the move in Q3 has come in this month alone. We're up by more than 40, close to 50 basis points higher on 10s. A lot of pain has emerged in this bond market. Now, you see it in fixed income, you see it in sovereigns, and people are starting to wonder, okay, what does it mean for growth? Can we avoid a growth scare? Don't see it at the index level on the S&P 500. I think we can thank tech for that. We'll get micro earnings later. You're starting to see something take place in high yield, and I'm open to ideas about what's happening here. I know we've had lots of corporate supply, some headline supply, SoftBank, Paramount, IG, high yield. I know that's a factor here, but you start to see it from 30,000 feet, just this move, show up. And it's 6 days, and that's the longest daily move we've seen in spread widening since January. Spreads are the widest since March. Over that period in six sessions, we're wider by 45 basis points. If you looked at the level and I told you high yield spreads were 309, you'd say there's no story here, there's no drama. I would agree with you. If you looked at the move more recently, the move itself gets my attention, just on the margin. And it's just a question. It's just a question right now as to whether you're going to see more pain like this emerge in the weeks to come and just how much equities and that risk posture right now, this appetite for risk can stand up to wider spreads if it continues into year end.
1: Is the final end of the year going to be more and more challenging for the stock market as we see rates continue to grind higher? And as you've mentioned before, this is a global issue. All these countries around the world, especially Europe, the United States, are going to be dealing with higher deficits, more spending. And guess what? It's going to be a lot more spending as well next year. It doesn't matter who wins the midterm election, which party comes out on top. And at the same time, even though we are seeing better data in terms of how much product is getting through the Strait of Hormuz, it's costing a lot more. And energy prices on WTI and Brent are still quite elevated. And then under the hood, kind of like the stock market, that's where all the action is. Diesel prices at a record. Gasoline prices still well north of $4 a gallon across the United States.
0: Tens this morning at 5:23. I mentioned that the low of the year was right before the war started, Feb 27th on a closing basis. Energy setting the tone for a lot of things in this market right now. Check out crude this morning. Brent and WTI. Brent at around 103. WTR 90, the picture of things, at least for the prices we look at the front month, we're going to have some contract roll in the next 24 hours or so. So you're going to see Brent drop into the 90s potentially off the back of that. It's just mechanical. But mechanically, that's a better story for the president to tell. Better to say that it's in the 90s than triple digits.
1: Javier Blas talked about this. It's an opinion piece this morning. Brent above 100, thumbs down President Trump. Brent below 100, thumbs up President Trump. It's a psychological issue. But really, consumers interact energy when it's at the price of the pump.
0: You don't eat Brent, you eat gasoline.
1: Exactly.
0: And prices aren't coming down quickly enough.
1: They're not. And this is what the Federal Reserve is really concerned about. We heard that from some officials yesterday. The fact of the matter is they cannot fix refiners. They cannot reopen up the Strait of Hormuz. They cannot stop Russia from having a diesel export ban. That's the only thing they can do right now is this very blunt instrument. At the end of the day, who is that actually hurting?
0: That's the price action. Cross asset. Let's get you some single names, some morning movers. Vonnie Quinn has more. Hey, Vonnie.
2: Hey, John. Well, you don't see this too often where an analyst downgrades their call on a stock to sell from neutral, but upgrades their price target. Well, that's exactly what's happening here with the Citi analyst and Moderna. Look, Moderna has had a great year. To yesterday's close, it was up 590%. Not so much this morning, down about 6% on this call primarily. That analyst saying, look, even if you price in 100% success for that new cancer drug, that would only support $100 stock price. And look how far we've run up on Moderna, 191.50. So it implies, well, less than 50% downside right now. Moving on to an AI company, or at least it wants to be an AI company. It's having a little difficulty getting there, or at least it's a costly experience getting there. Concentrix, down 9.6% after mixed results. So this is your customer service, your back office staff, becoming a little less human, as it were. Right now, 50% of Concentrix's business is through AI tools, and they're trying to expand that. They have been trying to expand that over several quarters. It's been a tough business. They are down 40% year to date, and they're going to be down even further in the pre-market, but they would say they're getting there. And finally, let's take a look at a company that won a contract. Boeing won the contract for the next Top Gun fighter from the Navy. It's $20 billion plus contract, and it beat out Northrop Grumman, suffering in the pre-market. Last year, it beat out Lockheed Martin. And as Rich Abulafia, the noted aircraft analyst, says, this really makes Boeing now master of the new universe, having won both of those fighter jet contracts in the last 2 years.
0: Vonnie, thank you. Thanks for the update. More from Vonnie in just a moment. On our radar this morning, a commitment to morality.
3: It's almost like a constitution in a way.
4: And the biggest
3: people in the world signed that, and I signed it as president, and it really is a form of protection. I think it's morally binding, yeah.
0: The President Donald Trump dismissing the idea of new federal regulations on AI, signing an agreement with top tech executives committing to self-regulation, the accord carrying no legal weight. Elsewhere, Anthropic getting nearly half of its sales through Google and Amazon. Reuters reporting sales from the two tech giants totaled $2.16 billion last year, accounting for 47% of total transactions, the filing showing a heavy reliance on hyperscalers for revenue. And finally, it's the rise of AI consumer agents.
5: We believe that things like dots, along with our models, will give people a whole new set of superpowers. You can get so much more done than you thought. Whether you're using AI to expand a small business, create more accessibility, or finding new ways to fight infection, we want people to discover that they can do things with AI they never thought possible.
0: OpenAI introducing an early competitor to Meta's Muse, the ChatGPT maker unveiling the agentic helper called Dots.
1: And there's AI helper, Jonathan, that always has your back, inspired by the cool versions of what we all watched in movies growing up. I mean, the rollout of this was very interesting because they look like cute little teddies, you know, you have when you're a kid. But apparently you can use them to maybe do things like find better ways to bank. So you're making more money. If you have money sitting in an account somewhere, maybe not in checking, maybe you should put it somewhere that's earning some yield.
0: About. You know, I mentioned banks being down by 10%. And I said, you know, obviously there's some cyclical factors in this, some cyclical risks that people are thinking about. Other people, Eric Johnson of Cantor, pointing out, he thinks there is a tech-related story in this too, heading into earnings season. The pressure's coming on the banks from this.
1: And then when I read this press release and I listen to Sam Altman, and you can just have these dots working for you while you don't even realize they're working for you, what can you tell them to do? How can you save me money on the margins, etc.? I think that is going to lead to not just more competition in the banks, but also I'm, you know, in the market for a light fixture. Can you find me the cheapest version of X? Scour the market. Go at it, Dot.
0: Execute, buy in, and see what turns up. You wanted to do that?
1: I think I would, yeah. If it's going to save me money and time, why not?
0: We talked about pressure. Speaking of pressure, let's turn to sports. The Manchester City Football Club is guilty on over 100 charges of Premier League financial breaches. An independent panel ruling the club inflated its commercial revenue by more than $1 billion between 2009 and 2018. The Premier League CEO, Richard Masters, writing in the league statement, quote, "The disciplinary case and this decision are the most significant in Premier League history." On top of the story, Bloomberg's Tiwa Adebayo joins us now for more from London. Tiwa, welcome to the programme. It's good to see you. Just break down what's happened here and what happens next.
4: Well, as you mentioned, everyone is talking about this, from Mayor Mamdani, your side of the pond, to Prime Minister Andy Burnham over here. And essentially, this is the culmination of a years-long investigation into Manchester City. We had the first reports last week that they were guilty of 114 out of the 115 charges that were brought to them. Now we've heard from the Premier League's independent commission, the verdict is they're guilty. Just to break down what's actually happened here for you. So the group of rules that they're accused of breaking, they are the Premier League's financial fair play and profit and sustainability rules. And essentially, these rules say you cannot spend more than you generate. So if you're going to go out and buy a whole load of expensive players, the likes of Erling Haaland, you're going to build a huge stadium, you better have the sponsorship deals and the ticket revenue to back that up. And the Premier League is saying here that Manchester City didn't, to the tune of more than £900 million, $1.2 billion. Very significant case. We've heard from the Premier League CEO saying it's the most significant in Premier League history. A lot of anger here from fans, from football figures as well, politicians. Everyone's talking about it, but we're still waiting for that crucial decision on their punishment.
0: Well, I understand that Manchester City will look to exhaust the appeals process, so I've got no idea how much longer this goes on for. Tiwa, just on the potential for expulsion, and what could happen here? I remember 20 years ago in Italian football when Juventus were relegated and there were other teams wrapped up in a different kind of scandal, but that was the ultimate punishment that came from the authorities over there. What kind of punishment are we thinking about here? What kind of litigation could we see from other football clubs?
4: Well, it's funny that you mentioned Juventus. Some news out from them this morning. They are still facing dire financial straits a long time after that decision. But the precedent in the UK is a bit different. So our most recent example here is Chelsea. Last year, they were caught having paid more money than they were supposed to football agents. Now, they self-reported. So they came to the Premier League and said, look, there's been an oversight under our previous ownership. They were given initially a 6-point deduction. That was then removed on appeal. They had to pay a fine and they also had a suspended transfer ban. So that gives you an idea of the sort of punishment. But of course, Manchester City still maintaining their innocence. And a crucial part of these charges is the fact that they have been found to have frustrated the investigation into them. So very far from self-reporting. But another example which has happened recently in the last few years is Everton. They were found to have breached some financial fair play rules. And you mentioned the idea of compensation. They had to pay Burnley about £35 million. But again, this was on so much of a smaller scale to what we're seeing with Manchester City. Really unprecedented. Lots of people calling for relegation. There isn't that sort of precedent within the Premier League, but it's certainly something that a lot of people are calling for, especially when you look at what's called the sporting advantage that Manchester City are deemed to have gained. We've seen them win 20 major trophies in the last 10 years. There will be a lot of clubs that finish perhaps second place in those leagues, perhaps ones that were relegated like West Ham last season, that will be thinking that Manchester City really need to pay for what they are supposed to have done here.
0: Tiwa, before you go, this shouldn't be a factor, but I wonder if it is. Is this on the government's radar? And are government relations with a foreign country involved in this football club a factor in the potential punishment?
4: It's certainly on the government's radar. We've heard from Andy Burnham. He spoke last week saying that he does want to look into the findings of this independent commission. But the question of foreign ownership here in the Premier League is not really something that you can ignore. Manchester City since 2008 have been owned by the Abu Dhabi United Group. That is a group with strong familial ties to the president of the UAE. And Manchester City's astronomic success was seen as some sort of Emirati soft power here. They spent enormous amounts of money to turn City from a sort of mid-table side to serial champions. We have seen the likes of Roman Abramovich with Chelsea having to sell his club after the controversy following the Russia-Ukraine outbreak. Maybe we might see something similar here. It's certainly something that people are calling for, a change of ownership, arguing that City cannot possibly continue under the same owners. So that foreign ownership question, definitely something I'll expect to be on the government's radar as we await the punishment for Manchester City.
0: Tiwa, thank you. Appreciate your coverage. Looking forward to more of it going into year-end. Tiwa Adebayo there of Bloomberg out of London on a major story that's rocked the sporting world. I've no idea. Like, they're going to go through the appeals process. Go get it. Go at it. I just want to know what the potential punishment would be. I'm not even sure how you come up with the right punishment for the kind of verdict that's been laid at their feet in the last 24
1: guilty
0: hours.
1: Guilty of what, 115 charges? I mean, that is absolutely astonishing. But it's true. What happens to the punishment? What happens to these players? What happens to the fans? Because they want to still see, you know, at the very basic level, people want to go out, especially in the United Kingdom.
0: Is it proportional to the kind of punishment that Everton and Chelsea got? And if it is, you're looking at a major, major points deduction.
1: I like the geopolitical factor you brought in, because this prime minister has been trying to make better inroads with the UAE and get the UK and the UAE to a better relationship. And does this have potential some backlash? Because obviously the individual in charge of Man City is the brother to the president of the UAE.
0: Yeah, it's not a pretty picture coming out of the UK right now on the sporting front, that's for sure. Let's give an update on news worldwide this morning with your Bloomberg brief. Vonnie Quinn has more. Hey, Vonnie.
2: Hey, John. Thank you. OpenAI is targeting at least $30 billion from investors in a new round of funding for its IPO. Sources telling us here at Bloomberg that fundraising discussions are early and could change. The company now seeking a valuation at around $1.4 trillion. President Trump holding crisis talks over whether to impose a diesel export ban or take other steps to contain a fuel crisis, threatening Republican efforts in the midterms. The Financial Times reporting the president is caught between Republican allies and oil bosses intent on preserving lucrative exports. Citadel CEO Ken Griffin donating $3 billion to Carnegie Mellon University. It's the largest single gift committed to a U.S. university. $2 billion will be used to help build a Miami location, and another $1 billion will be for the university's main campus in Pittsburgh. At 9:15 this morning, Lisa Abramowitz will sit down with Ken Griffin and Carnegie Mellon president Farnam Jahanian. And that is your Bloomberg Brief. John.
0: Very cool. Looking forward to that, Vonnie. Thank you. Bramo's going to be back tomorrow, I believe. Catching up with Kenny G later on this morning.
1: I hope we ask and hear more about not just his commitment, you know, funding education and all of this. I want
0: to hear other questions too.
1: I have other questions. I'm sure Lisa's going to get in some deficit, bond yield, AI questions.
0: Of course she will. Why not? I'm next on the program, betting on more hikes.
6: Monetary policy remains somewhat accommodative.
7: Further policy adjustments are likely to be needed to ensure inflation comes down to target in a timely fashion.
0: Up next, we'll catch up with Amy Gower of Morgan Stanley.
8: A center of global finance.
0: Under surveillance this morning, that bank.

0: stocks just a little bit softer this morning, down 0.1% on the S&P, on the Nasdaq down by 0.2%. Under surveillance this morning, betting on rate hikes.
1: Monetary policy remains somewhat accommodative. Financial conditions are rather accommodative.
2: Further policy adjustments are likely to be needed to ensure inflation comes down to target in a timely fashion. We want to support sustainable, durable growth.
0: So here's the latest this morning. Fed officials, including Bahram Mousalem, reiterating that additional rate hikes are likely needed to tame inflation. Anticipation of Fed intervention helping to push gold towards a monthly loss. Amy Garrett of Morgan Stanley writing, we saw a big jump in gold positioning in August. This appears to be reversing with a stronger dollar, higher oil prices and a market pricing in a rising likelihood of another Fed hike. Amy joins us now for more. Amy, those headwinds to this gold price, are you expecting them to fade anytime soon?
3: Look, I think it's clear to see that these are significant headwinds we should be thinking about for gold. You know, gold is a non-yielding asset, so when we think about it in an investor's portfolio, it has to compete with yields available elsewhere. And so when you've got these long-dated bond yields at 20-year highs, that does make gold less competitive. You've also got a stronger dollar. So these are real headwinds we should be considering. But I think actually the fact that gold is still above $4,000 an ounce, despite the situation we find ourselves in, tells us that there probably is some other things going on here that are keeping gold well underpinned. And we have probably here to look to the physical market. So look, we know central banks have been buying. We know China and Poland have been very active this year, but we can see quite a lot of other sources of physical demand as well. So China's gold imports are more than 10 times higher than what the PBOC has added to its reserve. So clearly quite good other demand for gold in China. We've also seen exchange-traded fund holdings of gold continue upwards through September. And this is quite unusual. So normally when the Fed is hiking, you would actually see exchange-traded funds selling gold. But actually, as we anticipated and then received a Fed rate hike, they kept adding. And then I think, look, a lot of these long-term sort of support factors for gold around fears over fiat currency debasement, government debt levels, fiscal sustainability, these all remain with us. So short-term, it's quite challenging. But I think, you know, we should look with encouragement at the fact that gold is still above $4,000 an ounce.
4: Amy, do you think we're going to get to 5,000 though at some point in the next few years, or maybe the end of this year? Is that even possible?
3: Yeah, so we are expecting prices back above 5,000 for the end the second half of 2025. Our house view is for there to be two more rate hikes from here, so one in December, one in March. And I think, you know, if we get to that point where the hikes have been delivered, obviously we'll have to depend as well where we are at with the Middle East conflict and the oil price. But I think if we get to that point, the market then may be able to look forward, and then also realize that those long-term reasons to hold gold remain in place. And I think the fact that this $4,000 support is holding will be leading quite a lot of people to be looking and adding. I would brace for some volatility in the months ahead as US economic data comes in, as we have these Fed meetings, as the market sees how Walsh is going to behave. But I think we would still see upside on a 12-month view from here.
4: So that's a next year story in terms of potentially 5,000. When it comes to central banks, do you still see them wanting to bring in more gold over, say, US dollars?
3: So look, I think the trend on central banks remains very strong. The banks who are buying is shifting around a little bit year to year. But I think what we're generally seeing is that this buying rate of probably 800 to 1,000 tons a year remains. So if we take that 2Q buying run rate and we annualize it, we're well on track to something equivalent to what we had last year. I don't know if many are commenting on specifically if they're selling something else to buy gold, but you know, we can say Poland, which was the largest buyer last year and has been very vocal about their wanting to add more gold, is already running ahead of where they were last year. And China's buying the most gold since 2023. So that trend definitely remains intact, and I think is an important buffer and anchor level for the market.
0: Amy, it's good to see you. Thank you. Amy Gow there of Morgan Stanley on the latest moves in gold. Unsurprising, really, to see gold down by close to 5-6% for the month so far. The worst month for gold since June, the best month for the dollar since June. And that's been a story so far in September.
4: Exactly. But when you think of central bank buying and you have other considerations like potentially fiscal deficit issues, what the Fed's going to do, and even just this concern of sanctions, you might want to say, I want to buy gold, actually, and I still want to maintain
0: those
4: flows.
0: For a lot of these central banks, though, Anne-Marie, as you know, much of the pressure has been building has led to reserve depletion, not reserve build. For some of the key central banks, I mean, like, think about what's happening with Japan right now. They've been under pressure to deplete reserves to try and build up build up some support for the Japanese yen.
4: It's true, which means that potentially that's going to be less for them, at least going into this year, of buying some of those gold reserves. But China continues to maintain that buying bias.
0: Gold this morning is firmer on a month lower by 5 to 6%, the worst month since June of this year. Up next, we'll catch up with Alex Altman of Barclays, Gil Luria of D.A. Davidson, Stephanie Roth of Wolfe Research, and Padraig Garvey of ING. The third hour of Bloomberg Surveillance just around the corner.
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1: Be careful with this narrative that the U.S. economy is reaccelerating.
2: So I'm still not overly convinced that this is a Fed willing to do what it takes to get us back to that 2% target.
3: This is the sixth straight year where they're missing the 2% target.
4: The risk is if we get a much, you know, bigger or more prolonged hiking cycle than is expected.
5: Once we get PCE, things will start to settle down again.
6: This is Bloomberg Surveillance with Jonathan Farrow, Lisa Abramowitz, and Anne-Marie Hordern.
7: I hope things settle down soon. We'll get some economic data. PC about 30 minutes away, live from New York City this morning. Good morning, good morning. For our audience worldwide, the third hour of Bloomberg Surveillance starts right now. And your price action of scores look like this. Equity futures on the S&P pulling back just a little bit to unchanged. On the Nasdaq down by about a tenth of 1%. In the bond market, new levels to talk about. The long end of the curve in the last 24 hours. The highest yield on a 30-year that we've seen since 2002. 30s this morning, 5.56.80. Setting the tone for borrowing costs across this nation for mortgage costs. The fixed mortgage rate in this country, the 30-year fix, going through 7% and change in the last week and adding some weight in the last 24 hours.
8: That is going to be incredibly challenging for anyone that is trying at all to get on the housing market. Not only is supply relatively soft, but that at the same time you want to go finance this, it is going to cost you a whole lot. Don't even put the chart next to what it would have cost you if you did it years ago, say 2 or 3% mortgage. But really, I think the political implications for this are incredibly challenging. We're less than 5 weeks away from midterm election. The current president likes to fancy himself as a real estate developer because he was, so he says he knows a lot about this. This is not where he wants to see mortgage rates. They were supposed to reinvigorate the housing market. This is not reinvigorating
7: it's
8: the housing market.
7: It's not where he wants to see yields. The 30-year at a level we haven't seen since 2002. I mentioned it earlier on this morning. It's worth trying to internalize it again. There are people on Wall Street that have just left college, got their first-year job, pick a bank, any bank on a trading floor, and they weren't born the last time 30-year yields were this high.
8: So psychologically, this is definitely going to have an impact. This is a challenging environment, which begs the question when the Federal Reserve talks about hiking rates further, maybe not urgently for this month or next month, starting tomorrow for October, the next meeting, maybe not urgently needed then, but we're going to see one likely in December. Who is it actually hurting?
7: Let's talk about the data. In 30 minutes time, less than, we'll get PCE. In about 15 minutes time, you'll get the ADP jobs report. Looking ahead to payrolls on Friday, the data becomes key because last week we had a red hot PMI and that got this market going another leg higher on bond yields. Is it going to be validated by the data this week, by the data in the next 24, 48 hours?
8: When I looked at the PMI, the thing that struck me, though, was some of the responses about how everyone is talking about higher input costs because of energy. And then you look at the Conference Board survey yesterday. The Conference Board talks about references to prices, high costs of goods, services, oil, gas price in particular, rose to new heights. This is the problem. You cannot look through this energy shock. It's starting to hit other areas.
7: Mike McKee's going to break down the data in just a moment. Coming up this hour, we'll catch up with Alex Altman of Barclays as high bond yields weigh on equity valuations. Gil Luria of D.A. Davidson reiterating his buy on Micron going into earnings. And Stephanie Roth of Wolfe Research breaking down the Fed's preferred inflation gauge. We begin this hour with stocks steady and bond yields holding near multi-decade highs. Alex Altman of Barclays writing, real rates are the brakes for equity valuations. Alex joins us now for more. Alex, good morning.
9: Good morning.
7: Are you seeing that show up in this market?
9: Absolutely. So basically what we've had is a summer, if you just looked at the S&P, it's done nothing since the end of May. But actually, we've had a huge positive earnings revision. So really what the market's done is derated. The bond ball, the equity bulls will turn around and say, well, that's great. We're now buying the market on 19 times. And I'm like, hang on a second. Interest rates have moved by 100 basis points. So actually, what you've seen is valuation adjusted for bond moves. Equity's got more expensive over the summer, despite the S&P going flat.
7: Is the risk reward in bonds becoming more attractive?
9: It has to be, just from a convexity perspective, just because obviously you're being rewarded by 5.25% just to sort of carry that position. So if you move, if it moves to 6%, you'll lose actually not that much. Whereas if it moves to 4%, you get obviously your coupon plus the price return.
7: You've got some visibility across the buy side right now. Is there a temptation to get out of equities, just sit at the front end of the curve and call it a year?
9: It depends which region you're in, is the short answer. I think if you go to some of the Asia the APAC community who have had a phenomenal year, basically being long memory stocks. I think a lot of those guys have sort of looked at the landscape and said, actually, the risk reward isn't that great. We're happily just to sort of degross to a certain degree, still like the AI trade, but effectively just dial it down. Whereas the US investors are still very much hanging their hat on forthcoming IPOs and trying to effectively chase year-end performance.
8: What happens with the fact that those IPOs seem to be getting pushed further back in terms of the timelines?
9: Well, I think that the biggest challenge with that is ultimately the AI story hinges on a continuous stream of positive narrative. Because ultimately, we're still talking about long-dated forwards. We're still talking about revenues that have yet to materialize. So one of those catalysts, of course, is a very large IPO. So if that gets pushed out, then effectively you're pushing out that story a little bit further. And so for us as a team, we ask the question, what is the new narrative for AI right now? So if the IPO market is kind of on hold, then investors are going to have to look elsewhere, which is why I personally think something like Muse or Instinct
8: Dot
9: literally has saved the AI trade near term. And I think it's not a coincidence that when Muse got launched, and obviously, you know, you had several million downloads a day, then effectively that's what propelled the AI trade more recently.
7: It saved one part of the equity market, hurt the other, potentially.
9: Yes.
7: And we've seen the money to go into CPUs, AMD, these kind of companies, the chip makers, more broadly, hardware's had a great time. When you look elsewhere, the banks are a really curious example of what's happening in equity markets to me. We've had a 10% correction from the mid-August high. I've asked the question a couple of times whether people believe it's rates and concerns about the cycle or whether it's related to this tech trade and this agentic AI push on a consumer level. What do you think it is?
9: So it's not just banks, let's be clear. If you actually look, I mean, we wrote about this yesterday, market breadth, whether you look across NYSE, NASDAQ, or just within the S&P, is basically the divergence between spot and breadth. So the number of stocks going up or down is the worst basically ever. We've got data back to 2004. So it's not just banks, but I would say that the reason why people are focused on banks is because it's an alarming part of the market. When the banks start to weaken within the S&P is not doing much, that's where, especially when credit starts to widen, that's when alarm bells are ringing.
7: That's what I wanted to get into. Small caps down by a similar amount, banks down by 10, high yield spreads wider for six sessions. Now, if you and I had been on vacation and we come back and we saw high yield spreads at 300 and we'd taken the year off, no drama, not a big deal. When you see them back up by 40 to 50 basis points in a week, it gets your attention. What do you think the direction of travel is here? What's going on? What's leading to that spread widening?
9: I think it's back to the original point about real yields. We've actually had a legitimate FCI tightening within the market. And of course, you've got this almost myopia, given the amount of passive money that's tracking the S&P and saying, well, the S&P is within 1% or 2% of all-time highs, so I don't really care. But it's, again, it's that internals that we care a lot more about, high yield being one, rate vol obviously being another, and just the fact that, yes, I mean, the number of stocks within the S&P that are making new 52-week lows is alarmingly high. So I wouldn't say we've had, someone cited to me, oh, we've basically had a crash without having a crash. I'm like, let's not get carried away here. We haven't. Yes, we've had a bit of a pullback, and you can see that in equal weighted S&P is down, what, 6, 7% from the highs now. So it is material, and this all feeds into some of the quantitative framework that we really lean heavily into, which, by the way, just was sending warning signals all summer, clicked off at the beginning of September, and has now just clicked back on at the end of September. So it's still telling us that we're not out the woods.
7: Is this a cyclical growth scare, Berwick? Because we haven't had one. We've had a shock into energy, into rates. We haven't had the growth scare this year. It's one brewing.
9: I think the risk of what we have to... Okay, let me keep it simple. We have to acknowledge that there is a rate sensitivity within the market and the economy. And there is a lot of, let's call them AI bulls, that don't want to acknowledge that. They want to see AI as being completely agnostic to where interest rates go, and I believe that that is incorrect. And so, yes, there should be some fears around a growth scare in an environment where, quite frankly, 10-year real yields are as high today as they were during the peak of the financial crisis in 2008. And if we don't acknowledge that, then I think we have a problem.
8: So to be clear, what you're saying is these hyperscalers are not completely immune to higher rates.
9: I don't think they can be. And, you know, we saw, by the way, some of these similar kinds of quotes in 99, 2000 as well. And I don't want to draw too, you know, sensationalist parallels to the dot-com bubble. But back then, when the CapEx build-up was going on in fiber, you did see a lot of commentary as well saying, oh, this is going to get built and these guys are immune to higher interest rates. If the economy was immune to higher interest rates, then central banks wouldn't exist, right? So for the fact that we have interest rate system, which is designed to act as a brake, not just on equity valuations, but on the velocity of money, means that, yes, I don't think anyone can be entirely immune from high interest rates. And you can see it. If you look, we actually plot it, all of the data center bonds that exist in the public market right now, we plot them. The spread has moved out by around about 60, 70 basis points over the equivalent treasury, which is around about 20-year point. And that is noticeable. You know, you've had a 10 basis point move in IG, which doesn't sound like a lot, but it is in the world of IG. So the world is noticing, and it's for us, it's a case of, does the S&P catch down or does breadth catch up? And quite frankly, I think that's only going to be resolved once we know where interest rates, back end or front end, is going.
7: What's your base case?
9: So base case is that, as I said, I think do I think bond yields look relatively attractive here? Yes, I do. I think the biggest challenge is that there's been a huge amount of position unwinds and pain within the macro community, within the rates market. And so actually a lot of people are focused on what's happening in back-end yields. Well, naturally, especially as equity investors, because we're long duration assets, really a lot of the unwinds have been transpiring at the front end. And it's actually been that repricing of central bank expectations and inflation that has driven actually the back end. And if you need an illustration of that, 230s spread had one of the fastest flattening that we've witnessed in 50 years. So actually, people like to give the Treasury a hard time saying, oh, you were supposed to anchor the back end. Actually, they did a great job anchoring the back end in the context of what front end interest rates did. And so you basically need an unwind to end. What's going to end that? Is it going to be oil? Less convinced. The relationship between oil and rates, the correlations have broke down substantially over the past 10 days. And so my concern is that actually we're kind of in this negative gamma environment for rates. So yes, I want to be constructive on rates, but I think the problem is we just end up getting stuck here for a while, and that just basically puts more pressure on equities.
7: Just to put a bow on everything, that vicious flattening ended about a week ago with a hot PMI. Then the steepening came back.
9: Yep.
7: And that's a little bit of a contradiction. So you've got this really hot one data point, this really hot PMI, you've got these high yields and a slightly steeper curve in the last week, and yet spreads are wider, banks are lower, small caps are softer. So you've got the risk of a growth scare in the equity market on the one side, and they've got people talking about a reacceleration in the economy on the other. That's a massive contradiction that we need to settle in the coming months.
9: It is, and I think the only way that people have attempted to reconcile it is they'll look at the earnings trajectory of the S&P and say, no, there's no inconsistency here. Earnings growth is great. Operating margins are expected to grow. That's consistent with the bond market telling you that we're in a higher nominal GDP environment. I think the challenge is that if you just scratch below the surface, almost all of that earnings growth is coming basically from memory and semiconductors, as well as the operating margin expansion. And we've done the work on this. So effectively, you're taking a bet on not really even the AI trade at this point. You're taking a bet on semis. And that, to me, is a very scary proposition.
7: Micron, coming up a little bit later after the close. Alex, thank you. It's good to see you, buddy. Thank you. Alex Ullman there of Barclays, breaking down some of the issues in this market, some of the nuances. Let's give you an update on news worldwide with your Bloomberg brief. Vonnie Quinn has more. Hey, Vonnie.
10: Hey, John. Thank you. OpenAI's chief executive officer, Sam Altman, believes investors will be patient with its IPO planning.
11: While we are going through this period of adjusting to this new level of capability and the new safety requirements for that, we just want to get our feet under us, make sure we understand how to operate in this new way without the pressure of being a newly public company. And then I think we'll be public at some point.
10: The company looking to raise at least $30 billion in a new funding round, seeking a valuation of around $1.4 trillion. JP Morgan and Goldman Sachs say shipments of crude through the Middle East have rebounded to 98% of pre-war levels, even as shipping risks continue. Flows of diesel and gasoline were at 3 million barrels a day, or just 58% of pre-war levels. In sports, the MLB playoffs started last night with the Yankees taking game one of the wild card round versus the Red Sox. Ben Rice led the way for New York, driving in six runs, including a grand slam. Elsewhere, the Braves, the Padres and White Sox all won their game one matchups. And that is your Bloomberg Brief, John.
7: Bonnie, thank you. Thank you very much. You know, when you asked me, did you plant that story? Did you plant that story?
12: I didn't, but it's the reason why I'm wearing this today. I wanted to wear navy. And
7: black and white?
12: Yes, navy.
7: Navy and white, forgive me, Yankees colors.
12: 9-0 against the Red Sox. Incredible. Randy Levine, the president of the Yankees, must be having a great week.
7: When's Randy coming on?
12: Hopefully soon. Because
7: we need to get Randy Levine and Mark Rowan on the program together.
12: I love this idea.
7: Hello, Yankees.
12: But you know who's also leading the president's college sports roundtable to try to make college sports make sense again? And it's in a bipartisan fashion, and it just passed the Senate, too. So he's having a great week.
7: That's
12: Yankees,
7: a good morning.
12: Washington.
7: A good morning, Boston, from Anne-Marie this morning. Up next on the programme, a fresh read on the labour market, plus Gil Luria of DA Davidson reiterating his buy on Micron going into earnings. Live from New York City this morning, good morning.
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0: one of the reasons that you could back off on October is that the whole curve has shifted higher and shifted sort of dramatically higher in a fairly short period of time. Can the Fed really affect the things that are driving inflation right now? And the answer is on the margin, only by hurting demand, and that hurts a whole lot of other things. The economy as a whole is less so, but the consumer is not.
1: That was Sarah Hunt of Alpine Saxon Woods weighing in on this economy and this Federal Reserve. Weighing in on this economy right now, ADP. Data crossing moments ago. Mike McKee has the latest. Good morning, Mike.
2: Good morning, John. I don't think it's a whole lot of weight on the economy because we get 90,000 jobs created in September, according to ADP, in the private sector. That's after 36,000, a revised number for the month of August. That puts us in the range of what economists are thinking. That's essentially what the consensus is for Friday's report. And it tells the Fed that they don't have to worry about the employment market at this point. We're not really seeing a major change in terms of pay either, according to ADP. For job stayers, 4.4%. For job changers, 7.3%, but not that many people changing jobs at this point. In terms of the employment, it's largely in the service providing area, as always, with the number of people in leisure and hospitality up 22,000. It's a rebound from last month. And professional and business services lose 11,000. The big winner, as always, healthcare and health services, 55,000. Mining and natural resources under goods producing lost 1,000, but we had 15,000 in construction and 17,000 in manufacturing. So a fairly healthy hiring month. Of course, this is not the big number of the day. That comes up at 8:30 when we get the PCE inflation figures.
1: And some technical issues with the PCE, Mike, that you're going to break down in about 10 minutes' time. And I'm looking forward to that. Mike McKee there with the latest economic data. That's some extra fuel just so this bond market sell-off just on the margin. You'll notice yields creeping a little bit higher off the back of that ADP print. Yields up across the curve by a single basis point on a two-year this morning. If you can get those prices upward to about 489 this morning. On twos, on tens, higher as well. Just by a little bit, the 10-year of 524. 30s further out along the curve, approaching 560 all over again. Just levels we have not seen experience going back to 2002. That's some of the price action. Let's get you some morning calls. First up, Citi cutting its price target on Morgan Stanley, pointing to a higher assumed cost of equity. Your second call from Rosenblatt, raising its target on Amazon, saying AI shopping agent fears are overblown. And your third and final call from Piper Sandler, raising its price target on Microsoft, seeing more upside in its enterprise products. That name this morning is positive by not even a tenth of 1%. That's three of your morning calls. Let's get to the big earnings story later. Micron reporting after the closing bell, with investors watching for signs memory demand is holding strong. Gil Luria of D.A. Davidson has a buy rating and a $2,000 price target on the stock. He writes, we expect Micron to report upside to estimates and leverage the momentum to close the valuation gap. Gil joins us now for more. Gil, let's paint a picture, picture together. Let's talk about the valuation gap. The multiple on pick a hardware story, pick a chip maker right now with 50, 60, 70 times forward earnings and compare it to Micron in mid-single digits, Gil. What explains that massive valuation gap?
3: Well, we don't think that gap should exist. We think the market right now is of two minds. It's treating NVIDIA, Broadcom, Micron, and the memory sector as if the cycle's over, as if we're going to, there's going to be so much supply, the prices are going to go down, there's going to be less demand for AI, volume's going to go down, and therefore you can justify these sub-market multiples, and in Micron's case, single-digit multiples. And yet, all the rest of the semi-complex and optical and construction companies are trading at 30, 40, 50, 60 times earnings, which implies that the cycle will continue in a healthy manner through 2020.

0: 2030. Those two things are inconsistent. And I think Micron will be able to help shed more light on that today. Part of what's happening is that Micron is new to the consciousness. It's where NVIDIA was 3 years ago. It just came onto the scene with this huge level of growth. And people are still wrapping their heads around the fact that Micron has a very big role to play in the build out of AI. More memory makes models better. More memory makes models faster. More memory means longer context window, longer duration. It is a very important part of how we're going to build the AI compute, and that's still being significantly underestimated by the market.
1: Gil, what do you think the catalyst will be to close the gap? Is it just the water torture, the drip feed of better than expected earnings, followed by better than expected earnings, followed by better than expected earnings, or something else?
0: That'll help, and it'll help today that they're going to report well above their guidance and let people see that there's durability to that. They're going to at least give us one quarter of guidance. They may give us a full year's of guidance. Is this a fiscal year end? And talk to us more specifically. Again, they've only had one opportunity to talk about how their nature of their business is changing, how over time, at least half of their revenue is going to come from long-term contracts for products that are co-designed. So they're co-designing their memory into the data centers for Microsoft, Amazon, Google, et cetera, Apple, et cetera, which means that their product is by no means a commodity, which is the perception that is stuck with them. So they'll have another opportunity today to articulate why they're going to get all this value from long-term contracts, from products that are very specialized now and are very entrenched in their customers' buying programs. This is not the cyclical business that it was 3 years ago.
1: Gil, there are some potential headwinds on the horizon. Seeing more headlines across the Bloomberg on the potential for data center delays. We know what the political opposition looks like, and it's building heading into the midterms. Gil, is that going to be a factor that hands over these stocks into 28?
0: Yeah, so the regulation, the pushback against data centers, the overall political concerns around artificial intelligence, super intelligence, whatever we want to call it these days, all these things will be a governing factor on the growth of data center. But let me actually posit that that's a good thing. What we don't want right now is out of control data center construction fueled by debt. If that happens, we will hasten the end of the cycle by overbuilding, by overextending. It actually may be a good thing that there's some governing on this growth. What we really want is for the cash flow growth at Amazon, Microsoft, and Google to drive the growth in data center construction. That's 20% growth, 25% growth. If we can get that sustainably for the next 3 to 5 years, all of these stocks will do very well. The fear is that we're overbuilding by borrowing, and we're going to try to double our data center capacity next year, which again will hasten the end. Governing this growth through regulation, through scrutiny, through higher interest rates may be a good thing in that it'll create more sustainable growth that's, again, good for all these companies, but especially undervalued companies like Micron, like Broadcom, like NVIDIA.
2: Gil, what's going to be the constraint on something that is, quote, morally binding?
0: I think you're referring to the agreement between the heads of the technology companies and the president yesterday. The goal here that all these entities, the government and the federal government and the technology companies have, is to progress at full speed while making sure nothing bad happens. And they're going to have to be responsible adults here. Let's not forget, for all the reporting on the Frontier Labs and OpenAI and Anthropic and the hacks that happened, I think if you were to distill the signal from the noise there, I would tell you that an engineer at OpenAI and engineers at Anthropic let loose swarms of agents that caused harm. The responsibility is on the Frontier Labs, and they need to be more responsible. And I think that's the message from the agreement yesterday, is that if you unleash agents, you're on the hook.
1: Gil, it's good to see you. Thank you, sir. Gil Luria of D.A. Davidson. Up next on this program, some economic data, the latest read on inflation, PCE, just around the corner. Reaction with Stephanie Roth of Wolf Research.
3: tech is integrated into every aspect of our lives, from finance

0: PCA data just seconds away, 20 seconds away. Going into what your scores look like this. Here's the price action across assets, starting with equities. Equity futures positive by about a tenth of 1%. ADP coming in hot moments ago, 90K. The estimate in our survey was 75. That's the appetizer before payrolls into the bond market. Yields bleeding a bit higher off the back of that. Twos, tens and thirties. The move doesn't hold though. Twos about unchanged now at 487. With your economic data this morning, let's cross over to Mike McKee for a little bit more. Good morning, Mike.
1: Good morning, John. Well, we're waiting for the numbers to drop from the Bureau of Economic Analysis, and they're just coming in right now. Personal income up 0.2%. That's a disappointment, down from 0.3% the prior month. But the number everybody cares about, PCE price index on a month-over-month basis, comes in up 0.3%. The forecast was for about that. The number from the prior month, 0.1%. That leaves the PCE price index on a year-over-year basis at 3.4%. That's down from 3.7%. But remember, we talked earlier, there is some methodological changes that will have an impact here. We'll talk about those in a moment. The core up 0.2% after a 0.1% rise the month before. That puts the core year over year at 3%, still over 3%, down from 3.3%. The final read on GDP, 2.2%. It was 1.5%, so that's an improvement. That's for the second quarter, however. And the advanced good trade balance is negative 600 million. So a significant widening in the trade deficit. I'll dig into the numbers and get back to you in just a second with some of what changed.
0: And Mike, thank you, buddy. You are seeing some price action off the back of this, some reaction more broadly. We can start with fixed income and the bond market. You're seeing yields decline, twos out to 30. So the front end of the curve, we're down by 3 or 4 basis points to about 484 at the long end of the curve, where a lot of the headlines are coming from more recently, particularly on the 30-year, given the levels we struck in the last 24 hours, the highest level since 2002. Yields lower just a little bit by a single basis point on 30s to 555. You can see there on 10s down to 520 and down 3 basis points on the session. That's unlocking some gains in the equity market. Let's point it out and highlight it. Sit on the S&P up by a half of 1%. Small caps, some relief there off the back of the rate story, up by 0.9 on the Russell, and maybe on the margin reducing the likelihood of a hike, at least for October, particularly off the back of the commentary from the New York Fed President John Williams in the last 24 hours, talking up one hike and maybe late this year. Mike McKee's got a second look at the data for us. Mike, traditionally, there's not much useful new information in this after you've got CPI, after you've got PPI. What's different about this morning?
1: Well, the BEA made some methodological changes. Some of them were fairly large. The PCE calculations change is 3 sets of revisions. They started in 2021 up through today. New seasonal adjustment factors, new data on services prices, and the methodological revisions, which I talked about, to legal services, computer software and equipment, and portfolio management. That was the big one that people were expecting to really weigh on this month's PCE index, and it looks like it may have done that. We'll have to dig those numbers out in just a second, but basically what the story is we've got lower year-over-year numbers month-to-month, but if the Fed is looking at the changes on a month-to-month basis now that it's all revised, inflation is still rising, still above 3%, so the narrative doesn't really change.
0: Mike McKee, thank you, sir. I'll come back to you for another beat in just a moment. We've got Stephanie Roth, a Wolf researcher, with us around the table. Steph, good morning.
2: Good morning.
0: First reaction to that. Is that news or noise?
2: I mean, I think it was news, but we were all waiting for, you know, we knew that it was going to happen, but now it actually finally printed such, where you got the big revisions to some of the categories that Mike mentioned. The big ones are computer software and portfolio management. And now we're seeing an environment where now we're fighting 3% inflation on core PCE. And realistically, when you move through the next couple of months, the tariffs roll through the data, we're gonna see that we're really fighting 2.5% inflation. So it's a much different backdrop than the headline numbers as they printed, say, last month.
0: Does that fight require a hike in October and a hike at the end of the year?
2: I don't know if it requires it, but I think the Fed probably wants to do it, although maybe there are some questions now after, you know, Williams' speeches yesterday. But I think they're gonna hike at least one more time, maybe twice.
0: How much weight should we put on John Williams? We've had a hawkish chorus over the last few weeks. Very, very difficult to find any daylight between them. And then you've got the New York Fed president talking at one and maybe at the back end of the year. How useful was that commentary from the New York Fed president? Is he an outlier or is that the emerging core?
2: I mean, I think he tends to be on the more dovish side of the core, so I don't know if that necessarily represents the rest of the governors. I think what we'll see is they're going to be swayed to some extent on the data. So it's going to depend on payrolls, it's going to depend on CPI, and then they'll ultimately make their decision. And realistically, you know, I think that will be swayed depending on also what markets, where markets take them and where oil prices land.
3: When it comes to Williams, though, he used this phrase, there's no need for urgency. When you see this data today, does that spark to you urgency?
2: No, and I don't think there was a need for urgency in the first place. I think the market wanted the Fed to be hiking, partially because oil prices spiked. And in thinking about in the survey of clients that we did yesterday, that seems to be the primary reason as to why rates have backed up most recently. Certainly taking rates notably above 5%, a combination of technical factors and oil. So it's not really economic in nature, nor do Fed hikes really solve that. But the market wanted them to hike, and therefore they went ahead and did it.
3: We also heard from Williams yesterday saying while monetary policy cannot move ships or reopen pipelines and refineries, it can diminish the risk that these supply shocks spill over into broader and more persistent inflation. How much are you seeing it spill over?
2: The spillover isn't that large, realistically. I mean, it's been concentrated in a couple of categories, on the good side, for sure. And there are increasing concerns that as the war in Iran continues, you'll see more supply shocks impacting the good side of the economy. So far, it's been mostly on the tariff side. It's been the Iran war boosting airfares, and then to some extent on the chip side. And now, you know, after today's data, you got some significant downward revisions to your computer software categories, largely because of the way that NIPA went ahead and changed the construction of that

0: Q2 and Q3 has really whizzed by, but it's been absolutely exhausting.
1: Have
0: you been tracking this bond market? Total grind.
1: Total grind.
0: Everyone I speak to on Wall Street right now just want year over. Get it done. See you in 27.
1: Maybe
0: that's three more months to go.
1: What do you call it? Twos and snooze?
0: Twos and snooze.
1: Maybe that's what you do for the rest of the year.
0: If I had the luxury of just buying twos and taking a snooze, I would do exactly that. But I don't, and I'll be right here.
1: With us.
0: Don't have that kind of money.
1: That would...
0: Some people do. If you do, and you can afford just to put that in twos and just snooze, and you can relax that way and maybe retire, that's a wonderful thing.
1: That might be the best way to go, to see out the end of this year.
0: It might be like 30s. 30s and retire.
1: I don't know.
0: 5%, 550.
1: Maybe.
0: You know, take it. Some people might. I'm not in that position again. Up next on the programme, we'll set you up for the day ahead. Plus, Purit Garvey of ING, as colder than expected inflation data gives bonds some relief. Live from New York City, you're watching Bloomberg TV.

0: was news, but we were all waiting for, you know, we knew that was going to happen, but now it actually finally printed such where you got the big revisions. Some of the categories that Mike mentioned, the big ones are computer software and portfolio management. And now we're seeing an environment where now we're fighting 3% inflation on core PCE. And realistically, when you move through the next couple of months, the tariffs roll through the data, we're gonna see that we're really fighting 2.5% inflation.
1: That was Stephanie Roth of Wolf Research on the latest PCE print, coming in a bit softer than expected on core, unlocking some gains across this equity market. Checking out, here are your scores. Equity futures on the S&P up by a third, just about hanging in there on the Russell. Initially, it sparked the bond market.

0: Over the front end, yields came in, 2s, 10s and 30s, an update on that move. It sticks to the front end. We're down by 3 to 484, but you're not seeing much of a rally further out along the curve. 10s at 523, 30s around 558 and approaching 560. This curve is steep, Nick, off the back of some of that data. Mike Mickey has more on the economic data we saw just moments ago. Mike has more now. Hey, Mike.
1: Hey, John. Well, I think there are a couple of points to be made here that maybe we've lost in all the cascade of numbers that we got today. Not only do we see basically the same story in inflation, when you look under the hood, not just the portfolio management and legal services, but services excluding energy and housing, the super core PCE goes up on the month by 0.4. In July, it was up just 0.8. So you've got some inflation still in services, and that's going to bother the Fed. We had the 90,000 jobs created more than anticipated, according to ADP. Sets us up maybe for a stronger Friday payroll. And then finally, we sort of glossed over this, but personal spending was up 0.9% after just a 0.1% gain in the month of July. So fairly strong personal spending and fairly strong job creation suggests that the economy is doing just fine, maybe starting to accelerate. And again, that feeds into the hawk case for, again, raising interest rates, at least by the end of the year.
0: Mike McKee, thank you, buddy. Appreciate it. Mike McKee with the latest. Parag Garvey of IG joins us around the table for more. Parag, good morning.
2: Morning.
0: Put it together for us. What does this mean for policy and for this yield curve this morning?
2: The numbers, yeah, it's a good number. 0.2%, fantastic. But we're still looking at inflation of 3-3.5% in the US is still a 3.5% inflation economy. That's the way I would say it. If you look at what's driving rates, the really intriguing factor is that the reason we are where we are is because of higher real rates. And those higher real rates do gel with non-inflationary factors. So the astonishing factor here is that we're higher because of higher printed inflation, but not because of higher inflation expectations. So this inflation print in itself is not great, but this pressure on the back end is more reflecting the higher real rates narrative than necessarily an inflation expectation.
0: Well, let's bring up the yield curve this morning off the back of this data. You'd expect the front end to be somewhat bid off the back of this move. The rest of the curve's not coming with it. You've got some steepening, not just driven by the front end, but the back end too. 30s just feel a bit more untethered. Weaker data in the last 24 hours, lower oil prices yesterday, some dovish Fed speak, and you just don't get that bite at the long end. What kind of catalyst do we need to get these yields moving in the other direction?
2: 30s, 5.5, north of 5.5 is quite a number. Very, very slippy. I think 30s are an interesting reference point, but the real benchmark is 10s. I mean, that's the real number. So 10s at 5.25 is the big story. 30s can easily slip up to 5.75, 6%, but the big thing is 10s. What kind of catalysts? You know, the market needs to see something really positive on the fiscal policy front. That's what it needs to see. It needs an excuse to buy the market.
0: You're getting a laugh from Anne-Marie off the back.
3: It's not going to happen.
0: It's just not happening, is it?
3: No.
2: This is why we are where we are, because it's not happening. I mean, we got the midterms coming. Neither side is going to volunteer to raise taxes or to cut spending.
3: Raise taxes? The president's talking about checks flying out
2: right,
3: the door.
2: Right. But the back end is looking at this, seeing this. It's seeing high printed inflation, which is problematic for the back end anyway. So, you know, what catalysts are we going to see? That's what we need to see, Jonathan.
3: Do you think that potentially what the Trump administration was doing prior when it comes to using the tariff refunds and DOGE was actually keeping a lid on some of this?
2: Here's the interesting thing. If you look at the fiscal deficit this year, it's the same as last year. It hasn't gone up. Why? Because we've had the tariffs, which have brought in tax revenue. DOGE has helped a little bit. So the marketplace was very tolerant of the fiscal story. You look at issuance, it's the same this year as last year. So a lot of this is about the narrative. It's about what does the future look like and what policy measures do we have in place to sort out the future fiscal issues? And this is what the marketplace is saying. Well, we just don't see an answer to that question. Consequently,
3: zero.
2: The path. Yeah, absolutely.
0: The morning we got the press release from the Treasury Department, on increasing buybacks. 30s were where 10s are right now, which is 525. I think you've got to ask the question, 525 on 30s was enough to prompt some kind of corrective action from the Treasury. You'd have to imagine 525 on 10s could do the same. What are you expecting to see in the coming weeks? I haven't heard many people talk about the next quarterly refunding announcement. It's kind of dropped off the radar a little bit. You expected some changes in the next month or so, next couple of months.
2: So on the buybacks, let me be a bit controversial here. I think the buybacks have been successful. Now, why do I say that? I say that because when Scott Bessent executes buybacks, what is he trying to achieve? He's trying to richen treasuries relative to SOFR, because SOFR is the risk-free rate. Has he achieved that? Yes, he has. The reason the 30-year rate is high, in fact, is because the entire interest rate spectrum is high. One of the astonishing things right now is that if you look at the 10-year SOFR rate, we don't look at SOFR very often, the 10-year SOFR rate is discounted to anticipate that the Fed goes to 5 and stays there for 10 years. It's a remarkable discount. And I haven't even mentioned the deficit. So this marketplace has high rates. Yes, we talk about the deficit, but it's up there because of this remarkable rate hike discount, the productivity revolution, the deficit, high real rates. That's the issue.
0: Parag Garvey of ING. Parag, thank you, sir. That last point is actually really, really important, that we haven't had the deficit jitter-led trade. That leg of the trade hasn't appeared just yet. People talk about it, but you haven't seen it in the market in a material way.
3: It's true. People talk about it, and then people say, well, there's no solution to it. But I do wonder next year, is there going to be a lot more jitters around this, given the fact that we are going to hit a limit on the debt ceiling? And there's going to be that football that gets passed around in Washington and that debate, you know, that then at some point they have to do something, which basically means everyone's going to spend more to get to an agreement.
0: Some better news in this bond market for now, just on the margin, softer than expected PCE, unlocking a rally at the front end of the curve, yields are lower by 4 basis points, and a bit of positivity in equities going into the up and about. Coming up tomorrow, Cassie Barrow, JP Morgan, Julian Emmanuel, Evercore, Libby Cantrell, PIMCO, Minneapolis Fed President Neil Kashkari.
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1: It's relief on a softer headline PCE. 30 minutes to go until the start of your cash equity trade. I'm Danny Berger. Bloomberg Open Interest starts right now. Coming up, yields fall, stocks jump on an inflation surprise. Up next, Micron faces an earnings test. President Trump strikes an AI accord as OpenAI chases a $1.4 trillion valuation. And Apple is finally ready to enter its next big category, the smart home. The stocks are watching this morning. Micron is going to somewhat kick off this earnings season. We'll get JP Morgan about 2 weeks later. That unofficially kicks things off. But Micron up 1.33%. It's the latest test for the AI trade. Investors are looking for any reassurance that the long-term outlook for demand remains bright despite heavy spending on AI growth. It's going to have tough comparables as the price of DRAM basically has flatlined. We begin, though, with the ECO data from just about half an hour ago. Core PCE came in cooler than expected, reinforcing bets that the Fed will refrain from raising rates in October, also scored by Waller yesterday. Let's break it down with Michael McKee, Bloomberg's international economics and policy correspondent. Mike, what did we get from the data?
2: Well, I think as Colombo might say, I wouldn't be so sure about that in terms of what the Fed might do, because the data show us a strong economy that's picking up momentum at the same time that inflation hasn't really changed. There were methodological changes to the PCE numbers, and that has affected what they come out as, but it doesn't affect the overall narrative. Now, we started with ADP, 90,000 jobs created, according to them, in the month of August, and that is a fairly strong jobs creation number. We'll see what happens on Friday. Now let's go to the inflation numbers. PCE and PCE year over year, these are the headline numbers. That's what the Fed concentrates on in terms of its 2% mandate. Now I put in two numbers for the month over month and the year over year previous, because what they did was revise those numbers lower. So the previous PCE year over year, 3.7%, knocked down to 3.4%. But that didn't change in the month of August. Still 3.4%. The core I didn't have on this list, but it's still at 3%. So you've got both over 3% telling you there's still inflation. And then look at the spending number. Strongest consumer spending in about a year, up 0.9% after a 0.1% rise in July. So the economy is getting stronger, doing a little bit better. And that's got to worry the Fed. It continues the narrative that there are still inflation pressures out there. What were those PCE revisions? We just want to let everybody know that three sets of revisions from 2021 to today. New seasonal adjustment factors, new data on services prices, and methodological revisions, particularly to legal services, computer software, and portfolio management, all of which showed a slight decline during the month. But overall, services inflation still rising, according to the PCE. So the script hasn't changed, even if maybe the headline numbers or the top line numbers on EcoGo change a little bit.
1: But is the script starting to change for Fed officials and what they're saying, Mike? What did you make of New York Fed's Waller yesterday saying that one more rate hike is appropriate, just one more, and there's no need for urgency?
2: Well, I think it's very interesting because he had been saying we didn't need to raise rates. Now he sees a reason to. So he is one of the more cautious Fed officials. And because he's saying that there should be one more by the end of the year, that sets up the other hawks to maybe even want two by the end of the year. The important thing about Williams is he's the vice chair of the Open Market Committee. Doesn't usually, well, they never really have for decades, voted against the chairman. We don't know what Kevin Warsh is thinking, but we do get an awful lot of other Fed speak today, tomorrow, and Friday, and we'll see what the hawks have to say about this and try to take a read by Friday of where we are.
1: So much Fed speak to get through. Mike, thank you so much. That's Bloomberg's Michael McKee in Washington, D.C. Now, in corporate news, Apple plans to make its push into the smart home market on October 13th with a hub at the center of the strategy. Let's get details with Bloomberg tech host Ed Ludlow. Ed, how much of this is just surrounding the new boss at Apple who has his hardware background?
3: So this is another big report from Mark Gurman, right? Because it doesn't just have exclusive details of the product, Apple finally pushing into the smart home market, but we have a date and a timeline, which is October 12th, the week of October 13th, to launch the smart home hub. And like, look, this isn't going to be like the massive category for Apple. But what's interesting is like, if you look at the field, something the audience might be familiar with is like Amazon's Echo devices, right? The software side of that Amazon story has been underwhelming. But with Apple pushing deeper into the smart home, also for the first time since 2022, having a TV top box that's updated, that is the modus operandi by which Apple is starting, based on Mark Gurman's reporting, to think about how the consumer interacts with a revamped Siri AI in the home. So another one from him that kind of moves the needle, but read the report because the specs on it are super interesting. I have a load of Alexa enabled devices in my home, but like in the conversation ever goes beyond like, hey, what's the weather today? You know, and right now with voice based AI being so far ahead of that, Apple's move here is kind of interesting.
1: Or to play you whatever song you're in the mood for. Sure. Ed, you've also been at Dev Day at OpenAI. You had a really interesting conversation with both CFO and CEO of OpenAI with Sam Altman, this idea that he's okay with the pace of an IPO. He's patient. How much, though, does that underscore the need for funding because they don't have this source of public market funding in the immediate future?
3: Yes. So what happened, completely independent of what was happening at Dev Day, is we broke the story that there are early talks for another private market round, about $30 billion at a $1.4 trillion valuation. And this is very much investors kicking down the door of OpenAI, saying, we want to do this. There's market demand for OpenAI to raise. But the equation for Sam Altman is like, look, they're zeroed in on safety right now. The IPO will happen. But when you become a newly public company, those safety goals are harder. In the meantime, all of this is linked by what OpenAI feels is massive momentum in its business segment. And this is how Sam Altman described it.
4: It's like a very steep growth period for us. I think what people love our models, we have really been able to make new products, new tools for developers, for enterprises. ChatGPT is growing phenomenally well. So across the board, consumers, developers, enterprises, all this new stuff that we're launching at Dev Day, we see a lot of business momentum.
3: Sam actually pushed back against me pretty hard on something, which I had said, being a public company, is that incompatible with safety and alignment goals? He said, not incompatible. Being a newly public company, where you go through the process of prepping to go public, all of the internal audit, etc., that part, having both those processes in parallel, that's the difficult bit. But it sounds like investors are very supportive of keeping OpenAI private.
1: Well, Ed, you know I'm going to ask you to come join Bloomberg Deals at noon Eastern to talk more about this. Bloomberg Tech's Ed Ludlow in Los Angeles. Thank you so much. And Ed is in LA for Bloomberg Screen Time. That begins tonight at 9 p.m. New York time. It includes interviews with Ted Sarandos and Ben Affleck. Let's continue the conversation. Joining us now is HSBC Chief Multi-Asset Strategist Max Kettner. Max, great to have you in New York with me. Look, the other big New York theme that we're, the other big tech theme that we're working through is kind of the start of earnings season with Micron. Given that there have been shades of patchiness with the AI trade, is this a catalyst? Do we need earnings again to see clear leadership?
5: I think we do, number one. But number two, I think also when you look at the earnings expectations, what you're clearly seeing is those earnings expectations are very, very low, right? So you look at sequential earnings expectations. Remember Q2, the narrative was the earnings aren't actually that strong because we've got this markup of OpenAI and Anthropic holdings. So you've got this artificial boost for earnings. I think that is really ignoring that we had a historic earnings beat rate. We had pretty much on a beat rate perspective, we had the best earnings season in history. And that was not just driven by one-off markups of two, three companies, right? Number one. Number two is when you look at what's happened around now the sequential earnings expectations, it's not like analysts are sitting there and like, oh, we're going to treat these non-recurring, these one-off items, we're going to treat that as recurring.
1: Right.
5: And that means Q3 and Q4, it's going to come again. Then you can be concerned about earnings. But that's not what's happened. So you are seeing 7 of the 11 sectors in the S&P expected to drop earnings quarter over quarter. And that look, in a probably above 8% nominal GDP environment in Q3, that just makes no sense. It makes no sense. So I think really probably the earnings season will be the next catalyst. There's a question whether that will now come in October already, or whether, you know, investors will be sitting there and saying, you know what, let's not do October, let's wait at the midterms, and maybe we're sort of chopping around the next 3-4 weeks, even though we have good earnings. Let's assume, for example, Micron today, good earnings, but you're still going to chop around because seasonality, and maybe you've got concerns around midterms, concerns around democratic clean sweep and all this. And maybe it takes 4-5 weeks until people say, hey, hold on, like, well, why am I chopping around? I should be bidding this up.
6: Yeah, sure. And it probably doesn't help yields are in the danger zone, but we're not going to get into that quite yet. We will in just a little bit. Max, I'm pleased to say that you're sticking around with the show. That's Max Kettner of HSBC as stocks move higher thanks to that better than expected or softer slightly on the margin expected PCE data. Now, elsewhere this morning, we are also seeing Brent crude climbing, even though we've had this report from the sell side saying that the amount of oil flowing through the Strait of Hormuz and generally that we're getting out is 98% of what it was before the war. We still have an issue, though, around supply, specifically with products. Diesel markets are still a problem, too. So you see 10-year yields, again, those are coming down about 1.5 basis points after PCE. Just a reminder, the headline number for August coming in at 3%. The expectation was for 3.3%. Michael McKee was just breaking down some of the oddities in that and the change in methodology and a still elevated level. Even so, the market taking that in stride down 1.5%. Now, the other top story that we are monitoring this morning, billionaire Ken Griffin is making a historic gift to higher education, donating $3 billion to Carnegie Mellon. For more, let's get to Bloomberg's Lisa Abramowitz in Pittsburgh. Lisa.
7: Thank you so much. And I want to welcome everyone from Bloomberg Television and Bloomberg Radio. I am here in Pittsburgh at Carnegie Mellon University with Ken Griffin, the founder of Citadel, along with the president of CMU, Farnam Jahanian, who joins us here after this record $3 billion donation investment in CMU. Ken, I want to start with you. How did you choose CMU and why did you decide to make your biggest ever investment, doubling your total investments in terms of a gift in CMU?
8: So you picked the right choice of words. This is an investment in excellence. Carnegie Mellon University leads the nation in computer science, in artificial intelligence, in cybersecurity, world-renowned program in robotics. This is a university that represents the future of our country. And it is a privilege to support the incredible momentum here at Carnegie Mellon University, the team here at Carnegie Mellon, and the unbelievable faculty and students.
7: President Jahanian, in the press release, you talk about this new campus that you're creating in Miami. A significant part of this $3 billion is going to go there as a pioneering a new model for higher education. What does that look like? What is this going to be?
9: Well, first of all, it's good to be with you. You know, CMU, when you think about our history, Carnegie Mellon was founded by Andrew Carnegie in early 1900s to serve sons and daughters of the working class. And this has been in our DNA all along. Whenever there are massive societal and technological changes, CMU steps up. We make big, bold bets, and this is one of those. I think given the changes that we see in technology, advances we see in AI, there's no question that every sector of our economy is being transformed. There's no question that scientific discovery is being accelerated. As a result of that, our national security, our economic competitiveness depends on how we educate the next generation, how we prepare them, and how we accelerate discovery and impact that we have.
7: So, Ken, you know, everyone has a story about knowing someone whose kid just graduated from college, spent $500,000, maybe liberal arts, maybe even something more concrete, can't get a job, has to pay back this debt, doesn't know how. Where are we going wrong, right? What kinds of skills are not being taught currently at the universities as a major employer that you see?
8: Well, let me first talk about where things are going right. U.S. News World Report updated their ranking system to include how are students doing several years post-graduation. And that ranking placed Carnegie Mellon University number 3 in the country on return on investment on the college education, propelling CMU to number 14 overall in the United States as one of the greatest institutions of higher learning in our country. We need to learn from our success stories and play to our success stories rather than whine about the universities that aren't delivering value for their students. My investment here, as I said earlier, is an investment in excellence. To me, excellence is creating the students that will lead our country in the future. They'll solve our important problems, they will build big things, and they will do so with urgency. And if you look at the economic prospects of the students who graduate from CMU, they are outstanding. This is what a university should deliver. And I hope that this gift catalyzes discussions across the country in the boards of trustees and in the C-suites of colleges and universities to focus on what best practices do we need to bring into our four walls that we see at a Carnegie Mellon, that we see at an MIT, that we see at a Stanford, that will drive the success of our students and the prosperity of our country.
9: Let me build on that.
7: Go ahead.
9: You asked earlier what this new model for education is going to look like. We're not thinking in the terms of departments, colleges, and schools. We're really thinking about grand challenges, big societal issues, opportunities, as Ken likes to call them, like human health and national security, cybersecurity, innovation, energy and climate resiliency. Organizing the campus around those, bringing our learning and research to bear, not in the context of disciplinary silos, but bringing people together to address these grand challenges. This is really the vision for the future. And when you ask about what do we teach our students, we need to teach them foundation, there's no question. But we also need to teach them inherent human skills, critical thinking, problem solving. These students are going to go out there and change the world. They need to be able to essentially not only have knowledge and skills that are technical and scientific, but also the human skills that are going to serve them well as we shape the future.
8: And I think if you look out the window here at Pittsburgh, one of the great industrial success stories of America, the Renaissance of Pittsburgh is being created here at Carnegie Mellon University. There's 100 different robotics companies here in Pittsburgh, leading the way for the reindustrialization of the United States of America. And that's being driven by the students and faculty and resources of Carnegie Mellon University.
7: So this is your biggest gift ever, $3 billion. It's a massive sum. It breaks all records when it comes to a single gift to a single institution. You're focused also on building out the Miami branch, and you're talking about your efforts to try to create Miami as a world-class city with a pipeline of talent. Is this going to be your focus? I mean, is there more to come with this, or is it really CMU that you're putting your kind of focus on to try to see what kind of results you can get?
8: I'd like to think that I have decades ahead of me to explore that question more fully. But this gift, the magnitude of this gift, represents the magnitude of the aspiration. I truly believe that just as Carnegie Mellon University is transforming Pittsburgh, a renaissance for the 21st century, that CMU Miami will transform Miami, bringing to Miami hundreds of technology companies, startups, career opportunities, and futures that impact both the people of Miami and the greater prosperity of our nation.
7: I just wonder if this means that in going forward, the new model of education needs to be something a little bit more technically driven with respect to skills that are applicable in the real world, whether it's sort of the classic concept of the Ivy League kind of rounded human doesn't have a place for $500,000 or $400,000 in the world that we live in today.
9: We need well-rounded human more than ever before. Think about advances in technology. Think about the impact of that on society. We need to train engineers and scientists who understand the implications of those advances, the implication of that on society, on communities, and be able to navigate it. So in fact, I think not only we need to give them technical knowledge, scientific knowledge, we also need to give them, as I mentioned, problem-solving skills, communication skills, ethical applications of the technologies that they develop. All of that goes into it. And this is, in fact, part of the reason when we talk about these grand societal challenge areas, we want to bring interdisciplinary group of people to work together. And this is really wave of the future.
7: Can you add some pretty...
8: I think that interdisciplinary point is really important. I had the benefit of a liberal arts degree and a strong background in computer science. It's been defining to my life. Carnegie Mellon has an incredible history in the humanities. Absolutely. What, there's almost 70 Tony Award winners from Carnegie Mellon's alumni?
9: Absolutely.
8: First school of drama in the United States?
9: It is, 1914.
8: And Andy Warhol went to school here.
7: I know, I heard that the museum is pretty amazing.
8: What an incredible...
7: I do wonder, though, going forward, you had some pretty scathing comments about some of the universities back a couple years ago when you were talking about where you disagreed with some of their approach. Do you think things have gotten better since 2024?
8: So things have improved over the course of the last 2 years across American campuses. And let's use the word pointed, because we lost the narrative. The point of higher education is to educate our young men and women to lead our country, to run businesses, to create new products, to entertain us, to actually enter the workforce and have tangible skills in solving problems. And we lost that narrative to a variety of other issues that just don't truly matter to the future prosperity and well-being of our country.
7: You feel like it's coming back to some degree?
8: There's no doubt the pendulum is shifting back towards the center. It needs to be in the center. We need campuses where students have really good intellectual debates and they have really great educational experiences.
9: I think most university presidents actually agree with Ken on this issue. You know, what these universities in this country have done over the last 75 years, they have contributed disproportionately, not only to educating the next generation, but to economic prosperity, to our national security, to well-being of society, in healthcare, in other areas. So I think we've been true to our mission. The important thing for us moving forward is to stay true to that core mission. Educate the next generation, create knowledge to benefit society, and have economic and cultural impact true to our core mission.
8: I mean, I'm a bit older than you are. When I applied to Princeton, the conversation with the admissions officer was, if you come to Princeton, what great thing will you do for our country? That needs to be the ethos of higher education. It's not 4 years of fun. It's not 4 years of an entitlement. It's 4 years preparing a young man or a young woman to make a difference in America.
7: Just real quick, what's going to be your metric of success for the Miami campus in particular in this new approach?
8: Look, I would love to see the continuation of the success that happens here in Pittsburgh. I mean, this university is single-handedly re-architecting Pittsburgh to be a great city of the 21st century. You know, Ed Glaser at Harvard has done a fair amount of work on the importance of universities. Great cities are anchored by great universities. And to complement the universities that exist in Miami today with one of the greatest universities in the world is a gift that will be one of the highest impact gifts I will make in my lifetime.
9: We talked about Miami quite a bit, but let's not forget that Ken is also making a historical gift to the Pittsburgh campus on day one to support our most important priorities, as well as to support our number one computer science school in the country that's going to be named Kenneth C. Griffin School of Computer Science.
7: President Jahani and Ken, both of you, thank you so much for taking the time today. And I'll send it back to you in New York. This is Lisa.
10: Lisa, thank you very much. Lisa Abramowitz with Citadel CEO Ken Griffin and Carnegie Mellon's president on that historic gift from Ken Griffin to help in part build a Miami campus. A check on markets this morning up 0.25%, just 4 minutes until your opening bell. The NASDAQ also up 0.33%. 10-year yields not moving. They were lower following that PCE softer print coming in as Brent crude still higher by 1%. Let's take a look at some of the single name movers this morning. With that is Nora Melinda. Hey, Nora.
11: Hey, Danny. First up, Oracle under pressure this morning after a new analysis raised questions about its Wisconsin data center. Now, construction itself appears to be on track, but the bigger holdup is getting enough power from the grid as the project awaits regulatory approvals. Shares of Oracle down by about 0.7%. Next up, HPE landing a roughly $1 billion deal with cloud company Volter, its first ever contract to supply AMD-powered servers. Now, this is yet another sign that HPE is benefiting from all of that demand for AI hardware. Shares of HPE higher by about 7% in the pre-market trade. And finally, sticking with AI, CoreWeave rolling out new tools designed to help customers train AI models faster. Now, the announcement coming as the company holds its fully connected conference today. Shares of CoreWeave higher by about 2.4% in the pre-market trade. Tune into Bloomberg Tech for an interview with CoreWeave CEO Michael Intrator today at 11 a.m. Eastern. Those are your morning movers. Danny?
10: Nora, thank you very much. Let's bring back an HSBC chief multi-asset strategist, Max Kettner, with just a few moments to go until the opening bell. I promise we'll get to the yields conversation, but just for a moment, back on this idea of tech, because you are overweight tech right now. How are you looking at the universe and whether it trades at a monolith? Because you have seen semis have rebounded. They've rebounded harder than you've seen from the hyperscalers, though those sold off. Where sort of in the universe are you overweight, or is this just a wholesale tech overweight?
5: Honestly, for me, it's a wholesale tech overweight. So it's being overweight the US, it's being overweight things like the Nikkei, it's being overweight things like emerging market Asia. But if you look at it, I think until you can really, really be super bullish the hyperscalers, probably that's a 6-month conversation. Let's face it, we have all these concerns, a lot of concerns from investors. Are they going to make money with it, right? Are they going to produce more enough revenues, sufficient ROI on it to really justify those investments? I think that discussion is too long term, because we're sort of talking, oh, but in 2029 and 2030, I mean, by that time, we're going to do like 5-6 trades before that. The important thing for me tactically is, when is the absolute trough in the free cash flow? We all know those charts with these free cash flow transfers from the hyperscalers down, semis up. When is the trough, or in other words, when is the second derivative, the rate of change in hyperscaler free cash flow? When is that starting to turn positive? Because the moment that turns positive, I don't think we're going to sit there and be like, yeah, but it's still negative. No, you're going to say, oh my God, oh, look at this. Like, it's been the most negative. We're improving. Great. Fantastic. And that then, I think, is actually the time where you're saying, do I want to be overweight the semis, or do I want to be overweight the hyperscalers? Because right now, you can sort of say, yeah, but it's still the semi trade, and we're still so short of compute, and look at rental prices. They've been rising in the first sort of 4 or 5 months this year, and then flat. So it is the semis that I still want to be in the most right now. But imagine if you get the second derivative from the hyperscalers and FCF actually improving.
10: Yeah.
5: You sit there, and then you say, I want to be overweight everything in tech. I just want to buy it both, right?
10: Yeah, fair enough, Max. We have to get through the opening bell. He's staying around as markets rally ahead of that opening bell. Less than 4 minutes to go. This is Bloomberg.

0: you're going to see disruption in certain job functions. I don't see how that's not possible. And I don't see how anybody can look people in the eye and say that's not possible.
1: What percentage either of customer service gets displaced?
0: It can be a large percentage of customer service. I think that function, I forgot my password, you know, what's my billing amount? Those are all simple and easy things for an agent to go do. Like what we're seeing in our customer service right now is the rote stuff can be done by agents. More complex is a combination of an agent and a human working hand in hand to be able to satisfy that customer much better than either of them could do alone. And so I think you'll see all of those things happen, but I'm going to lean heavy, as I think all of my colleagues will, all the Fortune 100, will lean heavy on AI. You cannot be a part of this age without understanding the technological revolution. We have a responsibility to put serious money, resource, and effort into training not just our employees, not just people that are impacted, but the communities we serve as well, because that's the age we live in.
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4: More than what you need to know, it's what you need to think about.
5: Let's get your trading day started. You're watching Bloomberg Open Interest. I'm Danny Berger. Relief this morning after two consecutive declines for this equity index benchmark, helped out by a softer PCE. Still pressure from oil puts a cap just on how much we can rally. S&P, NASDAQ both up about a third of 1%. We got the opening bells down at the New York Stock Exchange. We have the Smithsonian, specifically the National Museum of the American Latino. They're getting a permanent exhibition at this nation's mall, so celebrating that at the New York Stock Exchange. Very cool. We have an IPO. Well, it is down at the NASDAQ. I guess we're looking at the factory floor. Here's the NASDAQ. This is a company, Accelevation, that makes things for mission critical infrastructure, things like data center. Clearly, their color is orange. And look, I was going to give them a lot of stick for wearing like insanely orange things. There's even a guy with an orange vest. But look at what I'm wearing. Pot calling kettle black. I can't knock anyone for wearing orange today. Here at the open, we're looking at Micron again. They're going to be reporting earnings after the bell, the latest test for the AI trade. We're just talking to Max about this. Are we going to get more juice from an earnings season this quarter? Investors, though, are looking for reassurance about the long-term outlook for demand as it remains bright, hopefully, despite heavy spending on AI growth. The big mover for this market, though, has been the behavior of yields. This morning, yields down on the front end, long end still feeling the pressure at its highest since 2002. 30-year yields still up 3 basis points. Despite this curve, it is starting to steepen this morning after flattening. 2-year yields are down 4 basis points following the PCE data of this morning. Let's bring back HSBC Chief Multi-Asset Strategist Max Kettner. And Max, you have been calling out this idea that yields are in the danger zone, and they have been for some time. And I know you get this question a lot, so give it to you again. Why hasn't that impacted stocks?
6: Why is it not flashing orange, you say? No?
5: Oh, thank you for that. Yes, yeah, I am your orange side today.
6: I was trying to bring that in. So I'm like, you've got to wear green, right?
5: I know, you're giving us the green light, I'm giving us the orange.
6: No, look, I think that the big difference this time around is nominal growth, top down, has accelerated hugely. You know, this time last year, we've been talking about 4.5% nominal GDP growth. Now we're almost twice that. You look at the earnings upgrades relative to the multiple compression. In previous episodes, really what you're seeing is when yields were starting to look into what we call that danger zone, so that level of yields where it really puts a dampener on everything, whether that's risk assets, whether that's gold, really on virtually all the asset classes. Previously, you basically had sort of flattish earnings growth, but you had multiple compression, and that obviously then came through into a net price decline. Now that's not happening, because when you look just the last 6 months, earnings have been upgraded in the US, in the S&P, by 21%. We haven't seen that before. We haven't seen that in the last 5 years. Whenever yields were going too high, it was like, oh, multiple compression, boom, price down. We have, and if you look at what's happened, you know, we've talked about triple Cs this morning on radio. Triple Cs are almost trading at 1,000 basis points already. I mean, everything about 1,000 basis points, credit guys are saying it's distressed. So you can't say, oh, yeah, you know, credit and equities, there's no effect. The market is oblivious to any risks. No, it is clearly priced. But you start with credit, for example. Triple Cs nowadays, they're not even 10% of the index anymore. They used to be about 18% just 10 years ago. So you are seeing the pain in the pockets, but the pockets are too small to move the needle. And in equities, look at the NASDAQ. Half of the NASDAQ 100, 50 names on the NASDAQ 100, have seen multiples compressed by more than 10 points. You know, we're in the middle of a multiple bear market. Essentially. But it's just the earnings that have been pulling it up. Now, look what's happened 2 weeks ago. Remember, we had the Thursday, Friday, Monday, Tuesday after the FOMC. And it was just like 4 days of, yeah, you know, things are not great, but they're not getting worse. Bam, and NASDAQ ripped 6% higher. So for me, honestly, if you want to be bearish, the most bearish you can be is neutral. If someone says, oh, I'm minus 1%, I'm like, sure, be my guest, but I mean, it's going to slap you in your face, right? Because you cannot time when the market says, you know what, maybe oil goes from 100 to 90 because the flows have started again and long end goes down 10 pips. And suddenly you realize once again in your roadmap, remember, wow, these earnings are so, so good. And you just cannot time that. So to me, honestly, the most bearish you're allowed to be is neutral.
5: You're talking about the index construction of credit markets, and I wonder how much this also speaks to the index construction of equities. Because underneath the surface, there has been that chop. You've been talking about it. Majority of stocks are not up year to date. It has been quite painful underneath the surface. And I wonder why we aren't seeing stocks trade more as a monolith, considering the macro forces at play, that you are getting this churn and a relatively contained index when you do have pressures like oil markets and yields. Presumably, those are big enough macro events that causes more things to trade in line with each other.
6: Yeah, but I think that makes sense. No, it makes sense that you have seen those multiples compress, and therefore, you know, therefore we've seen the pain in multiples. Is it something that should be dragging the overall index down 10%? Sure. If earnings have been flat in the last 2.5 months, you know, multiples have compressed by two multiple points. That's give or take 10% down. You know, if we hadn't had the earnings upgrades in the last 2 months, if we hadn't had that earnings season, that Q2 earnings season, that really spectacular earnings season, we'd be probably trading at like a 6,800 to 7,000 handle. No one would sit here. I was like, wow, this was great. I mean, let's face this. We, you know, I keep hearing, wow, it's so great and everything just keeps going up. You know, Q2 earnings growth was 51%. With 51% earnings growth, and the S&P in the last 4.5 months is basically flat. Imagine if I come to you as an advisor and say, hey, 51% earnings growth, and I'll pay you zero. You're not going to look at me and be like, that's great, I'll take that any day. No, it's been actually a pretty terrible year for equities.
5: But that, again, just speaks to the unevenness, right? Isn't 51% basically energy companies and memory
6: chips? Well, not only, Danny, right? Because this is where I push back against people. Because when you look at the last three earnings seasons, the earnings beat rate in the S&P has been on a record high. Then you can say, well, that's just tech. No, right? This is the earnings beat rate. This is the breadth of earnings surprises across all the sectors and all the names. And then you say, oh, it's just the S&P. No, this is in Europe. You look at Europe, you look at the UK, you look at Japan, you look at emerging markets. Everywhere, median earnings growth has been inflecting higher in the last couple of quarters. This is not just tech. This is not just AI. It's not just the US. It's pretty much everywhere where we are seeing that higher nominal growth really dragging earnings
5: higher. At the moment, though, it's particularly painful to be in an equal-weighted index and small caps. Small caps are down nearly 10% from their high. What do you make of that, of what's dragging those forces lower?
6: Again, I think makes total sense if you consider what's driven the rates move. The rates move in the last really month now, when we've had that uptick in oil, that's been really led by the front end. What is the most front end sensitive equity market? It's the Russell 2000, right? Because you look at the Russell 2000 and almost 45% of the debt is on a floating rate. If your front end sells off, ooh, you don't want to be long the small caps. So to me, at least tactically, we've been very much saying, look, you want to be long NASDAQ, you want to be long the QQQ and short the R2K, short the small caps. That still makes sense, right? It's still this expression that, yeah, maybe the front end is remaining quite volatile. So I wouldn't fade that trade quite yet.
5: What do you make just of the very close link between oil and higher yields, higher oil equaling higher yields?
6: Yeah, I think it's partly higher yields, but it's also really partly liquidation. Hmm. Let's face it. I mean, we've had some news you guys were reporting.
5: Do you think this is mostly just like hedge funds getting margin calls blowing up?
6: Quite a lot. So this is where I also push back when people say, well, the market is now pricing 4 hikes. I'm like, no. Like, we're unwinding a couple of books here, and after the unwind, well, it so happens that by the end of the day, this is the price. But this is not saying, oh, efficient market, and we're, like, sort of settling at this price, and this is the market price.
5: Are you saying markets aren't efficient, Max Kettner?
6: Well, it's my job to say that. Right? No, but you know what I mean? It's I think, right now, to say, oh, yeah, this is totally absolute market expectations, I think is a bit overdone, because we've seen so much pain really on the fast money side, particularly in G10.
5: Hey, Max, we're going to have to end it there. Thank you so much for being so generous with your time this morning. Great to see you. That's HSBC's Max Kettner. Let's get a check on your equity market this morning as we put in some gains, pretty even between those stocks moving up and those downward, up by a third of 1% this morning. In terms of what's leading us higher, NVIDIA adding more than 9 points to this S&P 500. That's up 23 points this morning. Apple, Microsoft, Alphabet. So just a generally good day for big cap stocks. Maybe relieved by the action in the front end coming in. Intel, Exxon, HPE, some individual news there driving those shares higher by 7.5%. Meta takes a breather. It's been on a run thanks to the success of its Muse AI agent. Tesla also lower alongside Visa and Constellation Energy. The individual sector so far this morning, you are looking at real estate utilities, some of the bond sensitive ones, or the bond proxies rather, down this morning. Infotech, that is higher by 1%, as is energy, as the price of oil moves higher. Coming up, more on tech. Sam Altman says investors are willing to be more patient with OpenAI's IPO because of safety. More on his conversation with Bloomberg Tech's Ed Ludlow next. This is Bloomberg.
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1: You're watching Open Interest and looking live at the Principal Room. Coming up on Bloomberg Deals Today, an exclusive interview with Bill Ackman. That's at 12 p.m. New York time. This is Bloomberg. Let's get you some top calls from the sell side. With that is Nora. Good morning, Nora.
2: Good morning, Danny. First up, Citi downgrading Moderna to sell and saying that all that excitement around its cancer drug success is more than priced in, especially after the stock's 200% plus rally. Shares of Moderna down by more than 4% this morning. Meanwhile, Bank of America downgrading FICO to neutral from buy and cutting its price target in half to $700 from $1,400. The firm says that new mortgage rules are taking away FICO's, quote, home field advantage against its rival VantageScore. Shares of the company down by about 3.8%. That's after its biggest drop in history yesterday. And finally, William Blair starting CoreWeave at Outperform and saying that demand for AI computing power is only getting stronger. And the firm thinks that Wall Street may be underestimating just how much money CoreWeave can eventually make from all that demand. Shares of the company higher by about 1.7%. Those are your top calls, Danny.
1: Nora, thank you very much. We'll catch up with you in the next hour. Bloomberg has learned that OpenAI is fundraising at least $30 billion with a $1.4 trillion valuation. That comes as CEO Sam Altman says the company is willing to slow down training or delay new models if safety concerns demand it. Altman says that OpenAI wants to keep pushing AI forward, but not at the expense of being responsible. He spoke with Bloomberg Tech's Ed Ludlow after the company's Developers Day in San Francisco.
3: Given that our whole mission is to build this for people and to empower people, and part of that safety, part of that's why they're distributing the benefits, when we need to make a decision about slowing down our training or our model release so that we can make more progress and put more of our attention into safety, alignment, monitoring, security, we will happily do that. Now, of course, we're going to continue to make progress, but the world should always have confidence in our safety cases, in our safety claims, and that we are going to be responsible with this technology. And we don't want to do this thing where, like, oh, we need, you know, regulation, or we need our competitors to do X, Y, or Z, or

0: And we don't want to do this thing where like, oh, we need, you know, regulation, or we need our competitors to do X, Y, or Z, or we won't be safe. We are going to do this responsibly. We want the world to have that confidence. Now, there are still things that we can very reasonably release. So like a faster version of Astra or a cheaper version of Astra 6, we can totally do these wonderful new products. But, you know, I think like, I understand why some people are just like full YOLO, pedal to the metal, go, but we're gonna have to be responsible as we push towards these new levels of capabilities.
1: There are some difficult questions posed, but I'm very conscious of the developer audience and also like the users of the technology. You said that the two main things that they want are speed and performance, and you released new mechanisms to achieve that with the existing generation of model. Why is that better as a technique than releasing a more capable model?
0: Well, I mean, they want that too.
1: Yes.
0: You also do that. So I think all of those things are good. You know, speed, price, and capability are certainly three of the things people ask for the most often. And I think the answer is all, people want all of them in different use cases. That said, ultra fast, I think, is a really special thing. I did not appreciate how much I was going to like it and how hard it is for me to go back. I should have known, because like, we all want everything to be faster, but it is awesome.
1: Is it an economic proposition for OpenAI? Are the economics of it good for you?
0: Well, it's much more expensive to run, but we do charge more for it too. So we tried to make it something that, you know, it's like a...
1: We can talk to Sarah about the balance between...
0: Yeah, I mean, it's like, you know, I think the market will decide, but I think people will be excited about it at this price, and it's reasonable for us.
1: You were just asked again about an IPO, and what you said is you want to be public one day.
0: Yes.
1: But essentially, the duties of being a public company are incompatible with a dedication or focus on safety. Is that...
0: Not quite. To be a newly public company and for us to understand how to live life as a public company with, you know, pressure from investors and sort of just the all of the additional weight that comes with that, while we are going through this period of adjusting to this new level of capability and the new safety requirements for that, we just want to get our feet under us, make sure we understand how to operate in this new way, be able to make some of these decisions in front of us without the pressure of being a newly public company.
2: That was OpenAI CEO Sam Altman with Bloomberg's Ed Ludlow. Coming up, fresh off the iPhone Duo, Apple is set to unveil more new products. More on Apple's smart home push. That's after this break, right here on Bloomberg.

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0: This Friday, Jonathan, Lisa, Anne Marie, and Mike will bring you crucial data and expert analysis at terminal speed.
3: What we're really seeing is a lot of growth in things like construction work.
4: 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The labor market is in very good balance.
1: That's a strong labor market by those metrics.
0: The September jobs report, Friday on Bloomberg.
5: Minutes into your trading day. Welcome back to Bloomberg Open Interest. Let's get a check on your equity markets as we gain after two consecutive days of decline, being led by the Nasdaq this morning. It is up 0.5%. The S&P falling just behind at 77.01. We're still something like 1.5% away from all-time highs. Russell goes up. It's nearing something of a correction, but fighting back against that this morning. Helping our yields on the front end are coming in, but check out what's happening on the long end. Relief is still not there for the entirety of this bond market. The front end, you have two things going on. For one, you have John Williams of the New York Fed saying that perhaps just one more hike would be appropriate, that there's no urgency. That helps bring front end rates down. But on the long end, oh, and PCE, I should mention, after coming in softer. On the long end, you still have this to deal with, though. Brent crude up at 103, 30-year yields at 5.6%. Are we just on our way to 6%, currently at the highest since 2002? For some of these individual company moves, NVIDIA this morning, that is higher by 1.5%. Tech doing well thanks to, again, the front end of the yield curve coming in. Micron, we're awaiting their earnings after the bell today. Will it add more fuel to the AI fire? Are they going to be the thing that helps revive the AI trade after some real chop? Boeing only up just barely. It was up higher. It had a win for a Navy jet contract. Robinhood Markets, it's down 8%. This is an interesting one. It had initially rallied. They're going to be offering perpetual futures that will allow you to trade on the weekends. Maybe we've decided that this is not a good idea, that we should have our weekends. Shares are down 0.7%. Apple, meanwhile, is up 1.5% alongside CoreWeave. Let's talk about some of the Apple-specific news, because they are planning to make a push into the smart home market. On October 13th, specifically, they will have a hub at the center of the strategy. Lean into hardware. Well, you've got a new hardware CEO. For more on Apple, we're joined by Bloomberg Equities reporter Carmen Reinecke. Carmen, what do we make this push into the smart home market, sort of entering the terrain that we've seen them once in before?
6: Well, it's kind of a long time coming, right? Because this is something where they're sort of chasing Amazon and Google, and it's a big deal. I think there have been delays sort of along the lines here, and so having this date, having this October 13th date, and having the timeline, I think is a big deal. And it's, you know, we're seeing Turnus come in and kind of go pedal to the metal, it seems like, right? He took the reins September 1st. We're just, you know, about a month in. We're already getting some sort of progress here. And I mean, there are so many. This article from Mark is just chock full of details. It's a lot.
5: I mean, I think it's a great point that we have seen product launch after product launch following the new CEO Turnus taking over, because this also follows the Apple duo. What's been the market's reception to all of this, Carmen?
6: You know, it's interesting. We watched the stock the day that the phone was released, and it's always sort of a mixed bag. But since, we have been seeing, kind of buying across the board, the hyperscalers, the big tech, Mag 7 stocks are getting a little bit more shine here. Some of that is kind of macro driven, right? It's investors sort of looking back towards safety when there are high yields. But there's also some, you know, some positive stuff here. I think the Siri AI finally getting out, having these products, bringing it to the market is important. That's really what investors have been waiting for with Apple. And so we're seeing the stock overall looking pretty positive. It's had a pretty incredible span of 2 months, along with a lot of the other Mag 7 names.
5: Well, we are heading, or this is the last day of the month and of the quarter. And just semis in that quarter, Carmen, are down 7.3%. It's been a pretty rough run. We're going to get Micron earnings after the bell. Could this be the next catalyst to revive the trade, essentially?
6: 100%. That's really what I've been hearing from investors. And what they're looking for is, will the hyperscaler spending on memory on these chips continue? Is it sustainable? Because the big thing here is that semiconductors are a cyclical space, especially memory. And we're we're already sort of beyond where the cycle usually peaks. But this isn't a regular cycle, right? This is the AI build out. It's a completely different thing. And so analysts are forecasting really incredible revenue and earnings growth and net income. But the idea is it sustainable? How much more in the future will this growth continue?
5: Can I just say it's amazing the narrative chop, not even the stock market chop, but the narrative chop that we're seeing in tech and specifically around AI. Only a few weeks ago, stocks were selling off because we were concerned they were all slowing over safety concerns. President Trump has a meeting with AI executives yesterday, puts together what he calls an AI constitution of sort. Nothing legally binding, just morally binding, saying that you agree to things like external audits. Has the market completely looked past the slowing narrative? Are we done with that one, Carmen?
6: The sentiment has shifted so quickly, and I think it's something that we're going to continue to see. Investors are really braced for it. I mean, you're right. Right now, especially those big mega cap tech companies are completely overlooking any sort of slowing down fears, any concerns. I mean, we just have a piece out today. Microsoft is on track for its biggest quarterly gain since 1998 on AI growth. So, you know, where are the slowdown fears there?
5: They're not there, clearly. We'll see if Micron changes anything after the bell. Carmen, thank you so much for joining. Always great to get you on. That's Bloomberg's Carmen Reinicke. As this market finds its footing this morning, despite long-term yields, 30-year yields at their highest since 2002, but we are just trading on the front end of the curve relief. You can see the 10-year yield not doing a lot of anything as NASDAQ outperforms, up 0.6%. Carmen points out the huge run that Microsoft has been on, with an S&P up 0.4%, led by NVIDIA's gain this morning, even with Brent crude at $103, gaining 0.8%. Coming up in the next hour, J.P. Morgan's Sitara Sundar talks about AI moving into the real economy. Then we'll speak with KKR's Chris Sheldon on the deals financing the AI build-out. And we'll speak with Amex's head of global commercial services on their push to AI offerings. You're watching Bloomberg.

0: And we are 30 minutes into your trading day. Stocks move higher. Welcome to Bloomberg Open Interest. I'm Danny Berger. Matt Miller is still off. On today's show, yields fall, stocks jump on an inflation surprise. The next test for this market, Micron earnings. President Trump strikes an AI accord as OpenAI chases a $1.4 trillion valuation. And crude continues to swing higher than $100 a barrel as Middle East oil flows close in on pre-war levels. We begin with earnings season starting to pick up as Micron prepares to report after the close, followed 2 weeks later by JP Morgan. Max Kettner of HSBC weighed in.
1: Probably the earnings season will be the next catalyst. There's a question whether that will now come in October already, or whether, you know, investors will be sitting there and saying, you know what, let's not do October, let's wait out the midterms, and maybe we're sort of chopping around the next 3-4 weeks, even though we have good earnings. Let's assume, for example, Micron today, good earnings, but you're still going to chop around because seasonality, and maybe you've got concerns around midterms, concerns around democratic clean sweep and all this. And maybe it takes 4-5 weeks until people say, hey, hold on, like, well, why am I chopping around? I should be bidding this up.
0: Joining us now is Satara Sundar, JP Morgan Private Bank Head of Alternative Investment Strategy. Satara, great to see you.
2: Good to see you.
0: This is a hard market to navigate because even if you, like Max, are overweight tech, the chop underneath the surface has been really incredible. Semis are down on the quarter, double digits. We're going to get Micron earnings after the bell. What are you looking to in this sector to kind of ride the storm? Are you picking and choosing between picks and shovels, hyperscalers, infrastructure, depending on some of these earnings reports that we're getting, or is there something that you're sticking with and not straying from?
2: Look, I think the difficulty of this market is that we're trying to price two different cycles within artificial intelligence that are taking place at the same time. Mm. The first cycle is this AI financing and infrastructure cycle that has been built out over the past 3 to 4 years. And a lot of the value that has accrued there has accrued to public markets within the hyperscalers, the semiconductors, some of the public utility players on the infrastructure, on the private infrastructure side too. That cycle is probably in its mid innings. And we went from a financing perspective where it was being financed mostly from hyperscaler excess free cash flow to now we're starting to see issuance in the debt market, and we're starting to see issuance from an equity capital market perspective. That is happening at the same time that we are in the early innings of the integration of artificial intelligence into businesses outside of tech. And because people are, it's still a mixed bag in terms of seeing ROI improvements from all this infrastructure that is being built, the volatility that we're seeing within the tech space, I think, is healthy, it's normal, and it's something that we probably anticipate coming into this year. Hmm. So what do you do from here?
0: Right.
2: One, I think that it is extraordinarily difficult to try to time where to be in this value chain. That's an evolution even in my own thinking and our collective thinking over the past few years. And I think it's a mistake to think that one cycle is going to play out and then eventually the next cycle is going to play out. I think two of these cycles are going to play out at the same time. So diversifying across the value chain is going to be your friend here from a portfolio perspective. So that means still leaning into select hyperscalers. We still see a lot of growth potential there. They are the ones that are driving a lot of the earnings growth moving forward. Semiconductors still look attractive to us, but you need to be selective within that front, thinking a little bit about memory. But then even on the other side, thinking through areas within the application layer of AI, which is mostly happening within the VC, venture capital and growth side. And even thinking about some of these real economy businesses that sit a lot and are owned a lot and operated a lot by sponsors within the private equity space that are already cash flow generating businesses but might get a boost from AI related productivity. But that cycle will likely play out over the next 3 years versus the next year.
0: When it comes to the application layer, how are you assessing the threat of the established tech giants? For example, Meta with its Muse agent, not just to consumers, but also making a push into enterprise. How do you assess those at the early stage in VC that might be disrupted by someone like a Meta that already has brand recognition and that draw of the consumer, that they might disrupt some business models?
2: I think it ultimately ends up on the specificity of the task at hand. Because I think that there are certain consumer-oriented plays, whether or not, you know, for me, for example, if I want to ask it to do something on my behalf that I either just need to give it guardrails for, but the task itself is pretty broad based so that you don't have some kind of information or intellectual data set related edge, then I think these hyperscalers are probably going to end up winning in that domain because it's broad based and the expertise is not needed. On the flip side, there are certain industries like within financial services, within legal, just to give a couple of examples, and even within the healthcare space, where you either need access to specific vendors, you need established relationships from a proprietary data set perspective, that you're ultimately going to see, again, I think two truths can exist at the same time, where there are going to be certain areas where hyperscalers and the independent products that we see coming out of that will win out, but in some of these more bespoke, industry-specific, vertical-specific applications, the VC area is where that productivity is going to come.
0: In terms of risks for the industry and for the build-out, do higher yields hit anywhere on the risk list, or is this a rate-insensitive sector?
2: I think that the neutral rate for the tech build-out and the AI build-out and the neutral rate for the economy are two fundamentally different things. And we're starting to see that play out in real time, where we came into the year with cuts priced in, and now we've fully shifted to, you know, three to four hikes, depending on which data release ends up coming out, being priced into the market right now, and it has not slowed down issuance, and it has not slowed down demand. And the ultimate reason for that is, despite feeling like I think a lot of investors have AI fatigue to a certain extent, but we are only 3 years into this cycle. And when you think about how long cycles end up lasting, even if you look at the PC and internet space from the infrastructure build out to the productivity gain, it took like 10 or 15 years to see it. So we're still early innings. The demand is still there. And the primary reason for that is that we're still in a compute constrained ecosystem, so that demand for the infrastructure will still be there, but then therefore the focus on the integration and the application layer is going to happen in lockstep, because what does that infrastructure mean if the integration of that technology doesn't come to fruition?
0: Speaking of that, I mean, we did hear again this morning that Oracle's big data center project Jupiter might face even further delays, according to an independent auditor. They, of course, declared force majeure last week, saying that if we don't get all of our permits in a row, we might not pay our leases by the time that we were supposed to. I wonder if that, you look at that and say, okay, that's an individual isolated event, or if it says something about the financing more broadly of data centers, and perhaps there are more risks than initially realized on the surface.
2: The biggest risk, perhaps, is the idea that there are bottlenecks that need to be addressed before these data centers, the data center build out can continue. And the biggest bottleneck that needs to be addressed, and why we're seeing perhaps some delays on an idiosyncratic basis, is because the power is needed, the grid infrastructure needs to be updated, and we are at a point, even within the U.S., that within the next 5 years, we're already going to be in a period of time where demand is going to far outstrip the supply on the energy side, at least within the U.S., in terms of power generation. So when we think about opportunity sets moving forward, the near-term bottlenecks are going to have to be addressed. We think about infrastructure, power infrastructure, regulated utilities on the private side and on the public side, too. That is going to have to be an area of focus, and we tend to prefer that versus data center exposure alone.
0: Hey, Sitar, we're going to have to end things there. Thank you so much for joining.
2: Thank you.
0: Great to see you, Sitar Sundar of JP Morgan Private Bank. A check on your markets this morning, 40 minutes into your trading day, and stocks continue to move higher. They are getting relief from yields. At least the 10-year yield is little change at 524.27. Your S&P 500 about 1.5% away from an all-time high at 7,717. Brent crude at 103, up 0.7%. Let's take a look at some of the other movers this morning. With that is Nora Melinda. Hey, Nora.
3: Hey, Danny. First up, Apple may dominate your smartphone, but your smart home, not so much. The company's looking to change that, though, with the new smart home hub coming October 13th, hoping to take on the likes of Amazon and Google. You see shares of Apple higher by just about 3% this morning. And sticking with tech, Micron, though, set to report after the closing bell today. Analysts say they expect the results to show strong growth driven by AI optimism. But the big question for Wall Street right now is how long this kind of growth can keep going. Shares of Micron, though, higher by about 0.6% ahead of earnings in the post-market trade. And finally, Oracle under pressure after Aterio flagged a, quote, material risk of delays at its Wisconsin data center. Now, construction appears to be on track, but access to grid power is proving to be a challenge. You'll see shares of Oracle down by about 0.3% this morning. Those are your morning movers. Danny?
0: Nora, thank you very much. Coming up, we're going to continue the AI build-out conversation. KKR's Chris Sheldon will join us about the financing specifics of it and what these credit markets are telling him. This is Bloomberg Open Interest.
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1: Now to high interest, a look at what's making headlines around the world. Citadel founder Ken Griffin is giving Carnegie Mellon $3 billion. It's the largest single gift ever committed to a U.S. university. Bloomberg surveillance co-host Lisa Abramowitz sat down with Griffin earlier to talk about what the donation and what it means for Miami.
2: The magnitude of this gift represents the magnitude of the aspiration. I truly believe that just as Carnegie Mellon University is transforming Pittsburgh, a renaissance for the 21st century, that CMU Miami will transform Miami, bringing to Miami hundreds of technology companies, startups, career opportunities, and futures that impact both the people of Miami and the greater prosperity of our nation.
1: Elsewhere, BMW is turning to AI as a part of a major cost-cutting push. The automaker plans to eliminate 20% of senior management roles by the middle of next year, or about 100 high-level jobs. BMW says agentic AI will help simplify leadership structures, speed up decisions, and support broader efforts to restore profitability. And Paramount's delayed Warner Brothers buyout is getting more expensive. Higher borrowing costs could add up to $500 million a year in interest as Paramount takes on over $87 billion in debt. Investors are also questioning whether CEO David Ellison can deliver $6 billion in annual cost cuts. Let's turn to another deal story and financing related as well, but this one on AI. KKR releasing a new report just moments ago on financing the global AI buildout, finding that $8 trillion of CapEx required cannot be met through traditional public equity and debt markets alone and will require significant new capital formation. Joining us now, the man behind that report, KKR co-head of credit and markets, Chris Sheldon. Chris, great to see you. Thank you so much for joining. So it can't just be absorbed by public markets. Are private markets ready to step in? Is there enough dry powder and ammunition to fill the gap?
3: That's the million-dollar question. Is there enough capital and the right type of capital is question number one. Question number two is, if there is the capital, is the portfolio construction appropriate in terms of concentration, diversification, which for credit people, you need that diversification. Yes. And then is there the right discipline to actually do all the underwriting, not just in terms of understanding the lessee or the hyperscaler, and that's the easy part of understanding the credit risk. Right. It's actually structuring the contracts to make sure they can't walk from that contract, in addition to understanding the asset that you're actually relying on, whether the importance of it, where it sits in the priority lane, and that's the important thing. So you really have to get the credit people, the real estate investment professionals, and the digital infrastructure people around the table to understand all those different
1: things. Let's unpack all those three, because they're all very important. On the first point, the right type of credit, because we're seeing a lot of creativity when it comes to these deals. What do you mean by the right construct of credit? What's appropriate?
3: If you just think about the $8 trillion that needs to be spent, or the forecasted in CapEx over the next 5 years, if you just look at the public credit markets and the IG markets, if you just take those five hyperscalers and get it to the max concentration that we think the market will take, that leaves about $6 trillion.
1: $6 trillion
3: that's not funded.
1: That's not funded. Got it.
3: And you just put in that context, the U.S. high yield bond market, which has been around since the 80s, is $1.5 trillion. So, yes, we're getting creative in terms of different structures, this private IG, financing things off balance sheet with guarantees. All of that will help fuel the market and that help finance that. I think free cash flow from these businesses will help finance that. However, I do think something's got to give a little bit, because that the magnitude of that $8 trillion or that $6 trillion means that growth may actually slow a little bit, in addition to financing, in addition to the diversification, the creativity.
1: Well, because the narrative had been for credit markets, spreads have been incredibly tight because there's a supply-demand imbalance. There's more demand than there is supply. Does it get flipped with that $8 trillion?
3: I think it definitely can get flipped, and you're starting to see that already in the spreads of the hyperscalers. And they're tapping every market, whether that be globally, whether it be real estate markets, the credit markets, the equity markets, the public bond markets. So they're tapping all those markets, but you're still seeing the spreads widen. So what I don't think people are paying enough attention to is the knock-on effects if growth slows to the valuations, to the markets. And if we were worried in Q1 about a $1.9 trillion private credit or direct lending market and the volatility that market created, think about the magnitudes of this on $8 trillion of financing needed to come to market.
1: What could that look like then?
3: I think it's just volatility, and I think you just need to be prudent. I think the... Look, we're bringing a credit lens to this rather than an equity lens. We still believe in the theme. We still believe there's a lot of opportunity to finance around it. You just need to do it in the prudent way, in a diversified way, and make sure you really understand the asset in addition to the credit.
1: Said like a true credit guy.
3: Yeah,
1: I love this.
3: Right.
1: I love this. Be careful. We like it, but tread carefully. So, okay, the market needs to absorb $6 trillion. That's not in public debt markets, but $8 trillion in total. Does that necessarily mean, and this gets to your second point that you started with, does this necessarily mean that we're going to have concentration issues? That in order for managers to take this on, they are going to have to be overweight AI plays?
3: I think you're already feeling that a little bit, where people are getting full in terms of their exposure, and each type of investor is feeling that in different waves of magnitude. I think in the public markets and the investment grade market, it's still relatively small. It's, you know, 6.3% of the IG index is sort of AI related. However, if you start talking to the insurance community that has been participating and mostly driving a lot of this private IG and these private financings, they're having a lot of those questions, and they have for the last few months, about, wait, how much exposure is prudent here? And then what are the correlations to all the other different businesses that may be growing as a result of this infrastructure build?
1: There is a lot of criticism lobbed on the industry when it takes on these types of debt deals, not in public markets, saying, oh, it's opaque. More broadly, I mean, that's something that's been lobbed at private credit and credit markets more broadly. The SEC did send out this reminder, saying a critical reminder about how you value these assets. To be clear, with things like using PIK interest, I wonder what you just make of that from the SEC.
3: Yeah, I mean, I think with regards to this build out and the digital infrastructure build out, it's a lot different, because the counterparties are investment grade counterparties. It's a lot different than, you know, the tech bubble in 2000, 2001, or even the energy crisis in 15 and 16, where a lot of those businesses were high yield bond issuers, where they didn't have the flexibility, they didn't have the liquidity. And so I do think it's less about the pick or the risk associated with that. It's more about the structure and the portfolio.
1: What about the industry more broadly? Did it need this reminder from the SEC, you think?
3: Well, you mean the broader credit market?
1: Yeah.
3: Like, I think it you're just seeing much more dispersion in the market. So I'm not sure if it's a reminder. I think everyone has been talking about the rolling recessions we've been in for years. We've been talking about the PIK interest. I think it's been topical. So maybe it's always helpful to have reminders.
1: Right.
3: You know, often people need to hear things multiple times, but I think it's something that is well known.
1: Yeah, just trendy of the SEC to do that. Chris, thank you so much for joining us. Really fantastic paper. I recommend everyone go out and read it. That's Chris Shelton of KKR. And don't miss Bloomberg Deals every Wednesday, 12 p.m. New York time. Chris has been on it before. Today, we're going to be speaking with Pershing Square founder and CEO Bill Ackman. Still ahead, Robin debuting weekend trading for the first in modern markets. We're going to get the details. This is Open Interest.
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0: Robinhood is planning to offer weekend trading for equities and a first for modern U.S. markets. Customers will now be able to trade a selected list of stocks and exchange-traded funds on Saturday and Sunday, because who needs a weekend? Joining us now is Bloomberg Finance reporter Paige Smith. Maybe we set the head scratcher of why shares are down for just a moment, but what is this announcement from Robinhood exactly?
1: Well, basically what's happening is Robinhood is now moving on to my schedule where we work 24/7, but in all seriousness, I think it makes sense, right? In today's environment where news is breaking around the clock, there are events that are happening over the weekend. Frankly, retail traders want in on that news, and Robinhood was responding to customer demands for that, and this announcement is just essentially extending the hours that have already been available for weekend traders, which are, for retail traders, which the session kicked off on Sunday at 8 p.m. and ran through Friday at 8 p.m. So they're extending that essentially.
0: They also in this announcement mentioned that they're opening up their customers more to agentic AI trading tools. Do we understand what that means? Because the idea that you kind of just set your AI off and let it trade for you is slightly terrifying.
1: It is. It is a terrifying prospect. I will speak for myself.
0: I mean, it could probably do a better job than myself. However,
1: certainly, I agree. I think what this announcement has said is that Robinhood will allow its customers to essentially a little bit more easily connect agents actually in the app. There will still be a separate account for retail traders, so there is a bit of separation there. But it will essentially be a bit easier, a bit more convenient, a bit more accessible, all in the Robinhood app. And I should say all of these announcements are pegged to the Hood Summit, which is a large event that Robinhood hosts every year. And it's being hosted this year right now in Houston, Texas.
0: Interesting. And any thoughts on the share price decline? Is this just a bit of a head scratcher on this one?
1: We'll have to see how it goes. But I really do think that this is a moment again for Robinhood to come out and announce a number of different things that are of interest to retail traders. Another interesting thing that they unveiled was prediction markets pegged to financial earnings, so key performance indicators, which I would say a number of folks on Wall Street will be interested to learn as well.
0: Paige, thank you so much. Excellent reporting as always, Bloomberg's Paige Smith. And don't miss our interview with Robinhood CEO Vlad Tenev. That's at 3 p.m. New York time on the close. Coming up, American Express reveals new corporate offerings, also powered by AI. Amex's Raymond Jobar joins us next. This is Bloomberg Open Interest.

0: OpenAI CEO Sam Altman says the company is willing to slow down training or delay new models if safety concerns demand it. Altman says that OpenAI wants to keep pushing AI forward, but not at the expense of being responsible. He spoke with Bloomberg Ed Ludlow after the company's Developer Day event in San Francisco.
1: Given that our whole mission is to build this for people and to empower people, and part of that safety, part of that's why they're distributing the benefits. When we need to make a decision about slowing down our training or our model release so that we can make more progress and put more of our attention into safety, alignment, monitoring, security, we will happily do that. Now, of course, we're going to continue to make progress, but the world should always have confidence in our safety cases, in our safety claims, and that we are going to be responsible with this technology. And we don't want to do this thing where, like, oh, we need, you know, regulation, or we need our competitors to do X, Y, or Z, or we won't be safe. We are going to do this responsibly. We want the world to have that confidence. Now, there are still things that we can very reasonably release, so like a faster version of Astra or a cheaper version of Astra 6, we can totally do these wonderful new products. But, you know, I think, like, I understand why some people are just like full YOLO, pedal to the metal, go, but we're gonna have to be responsible as we push towards these new levels of capabilities.
2: There are some difficult questions to pose, but I'm very conscious of the developer audience and also like the users of the technology. You said that the two main things that they want are speed and performance, and you released new mechanisms to achieve that with existing generation of model. Why is that better as a technique than releasing a more capable model?
1: Well, I mean, they want that too.
2: Yes.
1: You also do that. So I think all of those things are good. You know, speed, price, and capability are certainly three of the things people ask for the most often. And I think the answer is people want all of them in different use cases. That said, ultra fast, I think, is a really special thing. I did not appreciate how much I was going to like it and how hard it is for me to go back. I should have known, because, like, we all want everything to be faster, but it is awesome.
2: Is it an economic proposition for OpenAI? Are the economics a bit good for you?
1: Well, it's much more expensive to run, but we do charge more for it, too. So we tried to make it something that, you know, it's like a...
2: We can talk to Sarah about the balance between...
1: Yeah, I mean, it's like, you know, I think the market will decide, but I think people will be excited about it at this price, and it's reasonable for us.
2: You were just asked again about an IPO, and what you said is you want to be public one day.
1: Yes.
2: But essentially, the duties of being a public company are incompatible with a dedication or focus on safety. Is that...
1: Not quite. To be a newly public company, and for us to understand how to live life as a public company with, you know, pressure from investors and sort of just the all of the additional weight that comes with that, while we are going through this period of adjusting to this new level of capability and the new safety requirements for that, we just want to get our feet under us, make sure we understand how to operate in this new way, be able to make some of these decisions in front of us without the pressure of being a newly public company.
0: That was OpenAI CEO Sam Altman with Bloomberg Tech's Ed Ludlow. American Express is also ramping up its AI push, rolling out new AI features with its new corporate card as it faces mounting competition from fintechs. Joining us now is Raymond Jobar, Group President of Global Commercial Services at American Express. Raymond, thank you so much for stopping by. What exactly is this offering? What AI-enabled enhancements are you giving to these corporations?
3: It's great to be here, and thanks. You know, I started this role about 2 years ago. And one of the first things I did is start to go out and talk to some of our customers. And what they were saying was the management of expenses has been cumbersome. It's a lot of administrative time. There's a lot of friction in there. So I actually took the opportunity to go back and sit with my associate, Nikki, and have her show me what it took to process my expense reports. And I was shocked. It was several hours every month that she took. And we knew that there had to be a better way. So what we're really pleased to announce today is Amex Corporate. It's a fundamentally new way for companies to be able to manage their financial back office, mid-market companies, to manage their financial operations in a more streamlined fashion, and leveraging agentic tools as well.
0: There had been this gap in the market, as you described, of the dislike of expense reports. But we have seen some AI native companies try to come in there. Ramp being an example of that. Just how competitive is this space to offering these tools to do things that a back office would do?
3: Well, I think when we listen to our customers, the needs are there. And mid-sized companies want to make sure that they can have good control, transparency over where they're, who's spending money, where it's being spent, and are they filling out the policies. And I think the employees of those companies want to have a streamlined way so that they can get back to doing what they need to do, like finding new customers or helping to grow their business. AI helps solve those things along with a unified platform. So we're really pleased to announce a new intelligent expense management software, a mobile app that's leveraging AI to help fill out the routine functions, as well as a host of agentic tools that we're going to be coming and announcing over the coming weeks as well.
0: So it makes workers more productive. It slims the time that they need to do some of this. Do you have any sort of lens into whether this also means they just need less workers? I realize a different scale of a company than you're targeting, but BMW, for example, this morning announced they were slashing 20% of their senior management with the help of AI. Are you getting any feedback from customers basically saying, oh, we're going to hire more in our finance department, maybe we don't anymore?
3: Well, what we're leveraging these tools on that one platform to do is really just make them more efficient and more effective. So take an example where we're going to be launching an expense agent that's coming, insights agent that's coming up. Finance teams download information, they put it into spreadsheets, and the new agentic, and it takes time, and before they actually get to analyze their information. The agentic tools that we're coming up with, they can use it real time on the data that their employees are spending on, have real time insights, so it just makes them that much more productive and takes a lot of the administrative tasks out. The same thing with the traveling employees. Mm. Traveling employees will be going out, they're meeting new customers or finding prospects. They don't want to spend time filling out expense reports. We're trying to simplify that and allow them to get back to growing their business.
0: It's so interesting leaning into this sort of agentic future, because even within Amex's own reports, one of the risks laid out in it had been disruption from agentic commerce. Is this essentially you all planting a stake in the ground saying, like, we're disrupting before we can be disrupted ourselves?
3: Well, there's no doubt that agentic tools, agentic commerce and the way we're, is different from the way we're leveraging these tools.
0: Got it.
3: This is, I mean, I think there's two benefits for American Express right here. First, we're being able to develop product, prototype, ideate, prototype, and deploy new customer-facing services. Things that used to take quarters now take weeks and days and weeks, so we can deliver products and better suited to the customer set. The second benefit is those tools can be streamlined for our customers themselves. So we're using it more from the standpoint of productivity enhancements to deliver more, but also how can we listen to our customers' needs and better meet them with automated functions.
0: This week we also got an announcement from Meta that they were going to be releasing news, not just for enterprise, but for smaller and mid businesses too. Are you in a weird position of now maybe having Facebook's parent Meta as one of your competitors?
3: We've been serving the commercial segment for nearly six decades, and we listen to our customers. We have over 4 million small businesses in the U.S. alone, and we can help them grow into mid-sized companies, and we also serve enterprise customers. We have decades of serving them through good economies and bad economies, and a great level of expertise of listening to their needs and delivering upon them.
0: Is there, though, some degree which there is a race to kind of who can have the most brand power when it comes around agentic offerings? Because as you're very well aware of, there's been a lot of movement in Amex stock this year just on this concern of consumer inertia gets up. You're now going to have agents routing transactions to lower ones, or having services be less sticky because an agent can more quickly get you to a different one. Is there a degree where you need to get out with agentic offerings to kind of say, here's what you should be using, you can stay with us and make your services more sticky?
3: One of the things I think that differentiates Amex is our brand. We've been in business for 176 years. That brand has been around trust, service, and security. And anything we do with agentic tools and or agentic commerce, we'll be making sure that fits with that brand and we can stand behind it with the trust and service and security that our customers expect.
0: The brand has been around for a while. You yourself have also been at Amex since 1992. You've seen all these disruptions from, e-commerce, mobile payments, the rise of fintech. How do you rank this disruption and all the other ones that you've been working through?
3: Well, it's certainly exciting, and I see the power of these tools. I mentioned our ability to take things that used to take quarters to deliver that we can do now in days and weeks. It's impressive. It's a productivity enhancement. Our teams are excited about leveraging them so that we can better meet the needs of our customers.
0: Raymond, thank you so much for coming in. We appreciate your time. Raymond Jobar of American Express. All right, let's get a quick check on your markets. We're over an hour into your trading day so far, and we bounce back thanks to softer, at least on the headline level, PCE. As Michael McKee would put it, there are some statistical oddities in how they measure things that might be feeding into that. Maybe you don't want to read much into it, and this 10-year yield certainly is not. It is up 3 basis points. We are back at the highest level since 2007, and we are nearing the highest level since 2002 with these moves at 527.22. We might just about be there. Brent crude, that still moves higher. That's up at $103.50 as the S&P and NASDAQ brush those off, continue to move higher ahead of Micron earnings. Let's take a look at some of the other movers this morning. With that is Nora Melinda. Hey, Nora.
4: Hey, Danny. First up, Boeing landing a big win from the Pentagon, beating out Northrop Grumman to build the Navy's next generation fighter jet. Now, the contract is worth about $20 billion, and you'll see shares of Boeing higher by about 0.8%. Now, turning to tech, HPE landing a roughly $1 billion deal to supply cloud company Volter with AMD servers. Now, the company also raising its networking revenue growth outlook for next year. Shares of HPE higher by just below 5%. And finally, over to retail, HSBC upgrading Target to buy from hold and saying the turnaround is finally starting to show up where it matters. More people are actually coming back into the stores, and the stock's been on quite a wild run, already up more than 60% this year. As for today, though, shares of Target higher by about 1.3%. Those are your morning movers. Danny?
0: Nora, thank you very much. Coming up on the show, Goldman joins J.P. Morgan in saying Middle East crude flows are near pre-war levels. We're going to have more on the global oil market. That's up next. This is Bloomberg.
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0: principal room. Coming up on Bloomberg Deals, an exclusive interview with Pershing Square founder and CEO Bill Ackman, 12 p.m. New York time. This is Bloomberg. Crude oil flows from the Middle East are returning to pre-war levels. That's according to J.P. Morgan and Goldman Sachs. J.P. Morgan, for its part, calls it a remarkable recovery for a region still at war. Joining us now is Alaric Nightingale. He leads Bloomberg's oil trading coverage. Al, how is this possible for a region still at war?
1: How is it possible for the flows to keep picking up like this?
0: Yeah. Well, I think it's not even just picking up, Al, to the point of the strategist there, back near pre-war levels.
1: Well, they are certainly rising. There's a wide range of views, and certainly some people do see them at close to pre-war levels. I think the answer to your question is necessity. If you want to keep the world economy

0: they have to do it. And so shipping companies are taking risks. There's a kind of an organised risk-taking, I suppose you could say, shuttling through the Strait of Hormuz, taking a calculated risk that there will be attacks. And it's happening. The crews are doing it, the ships are doing it. They're taking the chance, and the oil is moving, not just through the Strait of Hormuz. A lot of these estimates are including flows from the Red Sea. So, you know, that's a bypass that wasn't particularly being used before the conflict and now is, and that's making a contribution to the extra flows.
1: Is there, though, some tension between oil flows, even with the high risk, still getting through the Strait of Hormuz and Brent crude still above $100 a barrel?
0: Sure. If these flows can be sustained, there is a case for, you know, a bearish headwind for oil prices, without question. The big question is, can they be maintained? And neither you nor I can answer that question. It depends on attacks. It depends on how frequently and successful they are, and what the ship owners' responses to those attacks are. So, yes, there's a tension, but there's also a great big if. If they don't get attacked, then the flows are likely to continue and maybe even go up. And if they do get attacked, who knows? So there is that tension. And there's also a tension around refined fuel prices that is really important and central to this conversation.
1: Well, even within that, just how different is the movement of oil versus products? Where do we stand in things like diesel and gasoline?
0: So for a good while, the flow of refined products has been lower than the flow of crude. I think that's starting to pick up now, and it's certainly going to be a priority for the US administration going forward to make sure that those refined fuels do flow more plentifully. So, yes, it's starting to pick up now. I still don't think it's where anybody would like it to be. I think it's still lower than people would like to see if you're going to bring prices down. And there's also the issue of Russia and, you know, the issue of what's coming out of the west coast of Saudi Arabia, which is another important source of supply. So there's a lot of reasons to be concerned about the supply of refined fuels beyond the Strait of Hormuz, and the Strait of Hormuz itself is not in perfect shape either.
1: NYMEX crude up 2% this morning. Al, thank you so much for joining us. That's Bloomberg's Alaric Nightingale. As again, crude stays around above $100 a barrel, I should say. With that tension still, even with the oil flowing, a lot of risk within that, and maybe a question of if or when there are more attacks. Coming up, Paramount's acquisition of Warner Brothers is finally coming together, but months of delays have increased the cost of borrowing and the cost of this deal. We're going to discuss next. This is Bloomberg Open Interest.
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1: Coming into Friday, waiting for payrolls.
2: Is this a fully employed United States of America?
0: This Friday, Jonathan, Lisa, Anne-Marie, and Mike will bring you crucial data and expert analysis at terminal speed.
3: What we're really seeing is a lot of growth in things like construction work.
4: We're not seeing any signs that the labor market is causing inflation. The labor market is in very good balance.
1: That's a strong labor market by those metrics.
0: The September Jobs Report, Friday on Bloomberg.
5: Relief for equity markets this morning, being helped by PCE that came in at 3% on the headline level, or core level rather, versus the expected 3.3. Leading the charge is the NASDAQ 100 this morning, up 0.75%. Russell doesn't perform as well. S&P up about 0.5%, still awaiting possible all-time highs. Looking at yields this morning, they are still moving higher. 30-year yields at 5.6 at the highest level since 2002. We're looking at a more than decade high for the 10-year yield, too. That flips from bond prices gaining to losing. Yields move higher. Brent crude, maybe the culprit behind that, that's up another 1%. Nvidia, though, having a good day, and that's why the NASDAQ itself has been doing well. Nvidia up more than 1% alongside Micron. We're awaiting their earnings after the bell. Is that another juice for this market that we've been missing in this lull that has been earnings season and the chop in the overall market? Apple, very good day for them, up 3%. They're going to be leaning in, according to Mark Gurman's reporting, to the home device market. Shares, again, up nearly 3%. Robinhood mysteriously falls. They announced that they're launching perpetual futures that will allow you to trade on the weekend. Maybe we're all just sad because we want to sleep on the weekend and do our own things and not trade these markets. Paramount is up. Warner Brothers is down. Today is the last day that Paramount needs to get this deal done to avoid a ticking fee. And it is selling debt in order to do that. It's selling debt to fund the buyout of Warner Brothers Discovery. But months of delays mean that the cost of borrowing is now higher. Some estimates for the additional annual burden range from $250 million to more than $500 million. Joining us now is Bloomberg Intelligence Senior Credit Analyst Stephen Flynn. Steve, is this just a worse rate regime that we're living in now versus when they announced this deal?
6: Yes. Right. So if we think about it, this deal first came together in the beginning of the year. As you talked about, the 10-year Treasury yield is much higher. So the 10-year Treasury yield's up about 100 basis points, let's say 4.2% to about 5.2%. The investment grade market is higher. The high yield market is higher. So overall, the funding costs are higher than they would have been a year ago.
5: So higher yields for this deal, it's more expensive for them. What does that just mean when it comes to the debt load that they're taking on?
6: Well, the debt load, overall, they're raising about $57 billion, right? They're tapping multiple debt markets. They're doing first lien investment grade rated loans in the U.S. and in euros. They're doing first lien investment grade rated bonds. That's the big one, about $30 billion or so. And then they're also tapping the high yield market with second lien bonds, both dollars and euros. But if we think about it, like the investment grade corporate bond market is up about 110 basis points from the beginning of the year with a yield of, you know, about 6% now. The high yield market is up now about 160 basis points. So the high yield market is about 8.3% now. So that's a big increase from the beginning of the year. So overall, this leads to higher cost of financing. So if you're talking about $57 billion of debt and you're adding, you know, 100 basis points, that's $570 million. Adding 150 basis points, that's clearly a lot more. And so the higher the interest expense, the lower the free cash flow.
5: And that's, again, higher yields are enough to draw investors in.
6: Correct.
5: Still very high demand for this debt offering itself. Is that no surprise here? Do you think we'll get to a level where companies like this will struggle to have the market digest these very big bond offerings that they're coming?
6: Yeah, well, you know, as a bond investor, this is going to be a very big deal. Now, you may have your concerns about media mergers. You may have your concerns about the amount of synergies that they want to get done. You might want to have concerns about the high leverage, but it's a big deal and it's coming very wide. So it's going to have interest, because if you don't participate and it performs, you're going to underperform, right? So there is the interest there. And so the company is, you know, very focused on deleveraging, which is good. They have a significant amount of synergies that they're trying to attain, which will raise EBITDA, that lowers leverage. And they're expected to produce significant amount of free cash flow. The first year won't be great because they'll be some upfront merger costs, but then going forward, they should produce a significant amount of free cash flow. Maybe it's a little bit less because the interest expense is higher now, but it should still be a significant amount of free cash flow that will allow them to lower their debt load, which will also aid in the deleveraging.
5: This is a market, though, that's also had to absorb a lot of AI hyperscaler debt, too. Does that have any run-on impact for non-AI companies coming to this market?
6: Well, it's just the good thing is that issuance is up, right? So high yield IG issuance, I think, is up about 25% or so this year. High yield about 13, 14% so far this year. So the higher all-in yields have attracted buyers, which is good. So the issuance, the market's been healthy so far. So we haven't seen that yet, but obviously it's something that we're looking at.
5: Hey, Steve, thank you so much for joining. Great to see you again. Steve Flynn of Bloomberg Intelligence. And you can catch me in about 1 hour's time, 12 p.m. on Bloomberg Deals. Bill Ackman will be joining me for an exclusive conversation, one you do not want to miss. And tomorrow on Open Interest, Kate Moore of Citi Wealth, Dan Suzuki of iCapital, Mark Jenkins of Carlyle, and the Aston Martin CEO, Adrian Hallmark. This has been Bloomberg Open Interest.

0: From the heart of Silicon Valley, with Ed Ludlow in San Francisco.
1: This is Bloomberg Tech. Coming up, OpenAI aims to raise at least $30 billion from investors in a new round of funding after pushing back its plans for an IPO. Plus, President Trump supports using outside auditors to assess the safety of AI systems after meeting with Silicon Valley leaders yesterday. And Apple keeps pushing the envelope under new CEO John Ternus and plans to make its foray into the smart home market. Good morning from Los Angeles. We'll get to why I'm here a little later in the show. Let's get straight to our top story in today's big number. $1.4 trillion. That's the valuation OpenAI is seeking as it looks to raise at least $30 billion in a new funding round, all according to sources. The potential raise would give the ChatGPT maker fresh capital after pushing back plans to go public. Bloomberg's AI editor, Seth Figgerman, joins us now. And Seth, you worked on this story with me yesterday. Let's be very clear. This is Bloomberg's reporting alongside, in parallel with OpenAI having its dev day. And it sounds very much, based on our reporting, this is the investors pushing for this, right?
2: Yeah, that's certainly the impression that we've gotten here. Now, that said, I think OpenAI, at this point, there's no clear timetable for when this company might go public. And our understanding is it's looking potentially for a bridge round to kind of give it additional capital while it continues to push forward on these very cost-intensive infrastructure initiatives and model development to give it the bandwidth to continue to build without necessarily going public in the next few months.
1: We had two critical conversations yesterday, which we will play out later in the program. OpenAI CEO Sam Altman and OpenAI CFO Sarah Friar, and both of them addressed both the IPO timing. And in Sarah Friar's case, they have a lot of capital on the balance sheet. And she kind of responded to our reporting a little bit. It was your job to take that, put it in the story, kind of summarize it.
2: Yeah, I think she said a couple of important things to you, Ed. The first is that this is a very well-capitalized business. They raised $122 billion in March, which exceeds pretty much any IPO that we've ever seen. At the same time, she suggested that there is market demand for a possible funding round here. And certainly as this company looks to push ahead with new data centers and its own chips endeavor and other efforts to compete for top talent, there might always be an opportunity and a need to bolster its coffers, so to speak.
1: The headlines of yesterday morning before the dev day kicked off was, how is OpenAI's business doing? And there were ARR numbers. What do we learn about the health of OpenAI?
2: Yeah, I certainly feel that the narrative in the last quarter has been that its business has been reaccelerating. I think for a lot of this year, there was a perception, probably more true than not, that the company was a bit on the back foot as Anthropic was more ascendant. But as the company has kind of narrowed its focus to, AI coding and enterprise tools and started to really regain momentum with its in-house models, including Astra, it seems to be experiencing renewed consumer and business adoption, including, again, on the consumer side. It felt like it took a long time to hit 1 billion users, after slowing a bit. But now they're saying they've hit 1.2, just a couple months after announcing one. So it seems like on both sides, they're kind of starting to fire again on all cylinders. And that's a good story if they're going out and potentially raising more capital.
1: Bloomberg's AI editor, Seth Figgerman, thank you very much. As billions more pour into AI, tech leaders are making the case for opportunities that come with that investment, while continuing to warn about the risks. Here's what they had to say after meeting with President Trump at the White House.
3: Whoever wins AI wins. I think that's very important. But I think the technology has very real risks. And, the mechanism, how we address those risks is still under discussion. But we all need to work. We all need to work together to make sure that we can win and we can win safely. If we do this right, we work with the president and everyone here, we can win safely.
4: This is the largest industrial revolution in history. And we're going through the single largest infrastructure build-out in human history. And so it's creating a million jobs here in the United States. We have chip plants coming up, computer plants coming up, AI factories coming up. And so it's creating just an enormous amount of jobs.
5: The basic idea is that we want to give the American people and our customers confidence that the technology works in the way that we intend.
6: Jobs are going to change. Jobs have always changed. Being a computer used to be a job. It used to be buildings full of people doing calculations. But now digital computers do those tasks. And I don't think anyone is pining to go back and do calculations all day to do bank interest rates, which is what they used to do.
1: Let's get more from Washington. Senior tech editor Mike Shepard joins us now. There is an agreement in the way in which all of those CEOs, the biggest and most important tech CEOs in the world, are going to work together, and there is a position from the government. Explain it.
7: Well, Ed, this agreement emerged after a nearly two-hour lunch between President Donald Trump and some of Silicon Valley's biggest names, and we all just saw them there on the screen. Now, this agreement is not something that is binding legally, but the president said it is morally binding. And what calls on is for companies to employ independent auditors to assess the safety of models. It calls for them to strengthen their internal controls of those AI systems to make sure that they don't go rogue. And it also calls on the companies to collaborate more and to talk more about safety and to meet more regularly. So we could be seeing a repeat of this, perhaps not with the president at the White House the way we did yesterday, but it does suggest that there will be further conversations on this. And the fact that the president was willing to entertain this talk at the White House is really a sea change for him. He's rejected a lot of these doomsday fears about AI as a hoax. And so to see him welcoming all these executives there for this discussion itself marked a big move by him.
1: Yes.
7: Perhaps a change in direction for the administration, too.
1: Now, in that photograph that we're showing on the screen right now, there is an absentee, which is Sam Altman, the CEO of OpenAI. He was with me in San Francisco at Dev Day. Greg Brockman, the president of OpenAI there. Chef, as far as I can tell, actually, a lot of the focus was on what Dario Amodei had to say and the press pool calling for him to come forward, talk a bit about how he felt the meeting had gone.
7: Well, Dario was really the focus of this meeting. And in a way, he is the one who helped to bring it about with that essay on September 12th, warning of the existential risks, promising to slow development of the company's most advanced models, calling on the industry to do the same, and actually winning support from Sam Altman and Elon Musk to perhaps slow the roll a little bit on the most advanced AI models to understand their risks better. But all of that has put him in conflict with President Donald Trump, who wants to see no slowdown whatsoever. He sees AI as critical to his economic agenda and
1: right.
7: to keeping a strategic edge over China. So hearing Dario talk about the risks in front of the president in the same way, but then to hear the president also say, Dario, you're doing a fantastic job. It was really quite a moment because the two have been at such odds for really months. But they managed to patch things up, perhaps, with this dinner on Sunday night. We didn't get a full readout of it, Ed, but it really did seem like Dario is in the fold and acknowledged and tolerated as maybe that voice of dissent that they need to help
1: right.
7: propel a document forward like the one that was signed yesterday.
1: The president also mandated we now call it super intelligence, not artificial intelligence. Bloomberg's Mike Shepard, thank you very much indeed. Coming up in the program, we'll be joined by the CoreWeave CEO, Mike Intrada, on the company's latest lineup of tools for developers. Don't call us a neocloud. This is Bloomberg Tech.
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0: CoreWeave's out with a new set of development tools called Forge. This is the company aims to move beyond its NeoCloud label and looks to diversify its lineup. The product's designed to help clients train and improve their AI models. They were announced at CoreWeave Fully Connected earlier today, the company's first large-scale user conference in San Francisco. Delighted to say Mike Intrator, CEO of CoreWeave, joins us from there. This is interesting, right? I know that there's a discussion you and I need to have about don't call you a NeoCloud. But what is the business case here for CoreWeave offering this kind of software solution?
1: So, look, first of all, thank you for having me. Always a pleasure to be on the show. But I think what you're seeing from us is the systematic pull by the clients that use our infrastructure up the stack. And they are looking for a cloud solution to the distinct and unique problems that are associated with artificial intelligence. And CoreWeave is the company that is leading the delivery of the environment that is required to be able to build the next generation of artificial intelligence tools, everything from the frontier labs through 100-year-old companies like Caterpillar, right? Where the people need access to the tooling that allows them to confidently do what they need to do for their companies, and that's really what Forge is there to do.
0: Michael, CoreWeave is the original NeoCloud. Why should we not call you a NeoCloud?
1: So we were the original NeoCloud, and now we are the original AI cloud, right? I mean, it really has to do with the fact that, a NeoCloud is something that exists at a point in time, but what we have built is the cloud solution for artificial intelligence. And when you build from the ground up, when you build specifically to serve a particular type of compute, a particular use case, you begin to build the tooling that allows for the optimal delivery of the service. And that's really what we've done. And we don't think that's a NeoCloud, and we don't think it's bounded by time. We think it's going to be a long-term, very successful business that is going to be required by the world as it increasingly leans on artificial intelligence.
0: Just very quickly on Forge, this will be meaningful to you financially. This will be accretive to margins.
1: Yeah, it's going to be wonderful for the company. It's going to be accretive to margins. It's going to really allow an entire class of companies that have struggled to integrate artificial intelligence, either because they don't have the skill sets to manage the infrastructure internal to their company or otherwise. It's a developer tool set that allows folks to move into artificial intelligence quickly, efficiently, effectively, and in at the right pace and cadence for their companies. And that's really important. We meet them where we are. We provide them the tools.
0: Mike, help me understand in real terms what pacing the frontier of AI means for an AI cloud. You know, when this all started, the assumption was if you pace the frontier, there's a drop off in activity. So that demand story for compute changes. What have you actually seen?
1: I think that narrative is misunderstood, deeply misunderstood, actually, right? Let's kind of bound it, right? Like, America is the leader in artificial intelligence, and it is imperative that we remain at the forefront of artificial intelligence. And so when you're talking about pacing, it's a rather narrow definition of what it is, right? You need to be able to maintain your position at the forefront, but you also need to build guardrails to ensure that you can deliver the best quality safely. And that's really what pacing is about. The net effect of that is not impactful in the demand that we are seeing as companies continue to procure the infrastructure, the software, the cloud services that they require to build their businesses over time.
0: What is the political threat or headwind to you right now? You know, we're so close to the midterms. There are debated data center moratoria everywhere. Is there something tangible you can tell me about how that does impact you?
1: Yeah, look, we have really been the leaders on operationalizing the infrastructure for artificial intelligence. At my last earnings call, I talked to you about how we brought on 500 megawatts worth of active power into our infrastructure. That is an enormous, enormous amount of scale. And part of that comes from our approach to how you go about building data centers, where you enter the communities early, you work with the communities, you make sure that there are community benefits, you make sure that their voices are heard. It also is a recognition that not every community is going to have a data center and that we don't have to force the issue. Fundamentally, moratoriums do not alter the demand for compute. They simply move where the compute is going to be built. And, you know, we're not trying to force this on anybody. We're trying to work with the communities with where we build our infrastructure. And we think we do a really good job of that. We think we get a lot of credit from the communities for the work that we do there.
0: In your risk factors, in different regulatory filings, you talk about this idea that to meet that demand, you might also need to look at non-NVIDIA solutions. And like over weeks, I sat down with Lisa Su on Monday. I sat down with some of those specialized inference platforms that are out there. Where are you in your journey on non-NVIDIA or non-NVIDIA GPU-based architectures? Have you done anything there yet?
1: Yeah, so look, we monitor the full spectrum of accelerators that are available that can drive artificial intelligence companies forward, right? Our job is to deliver the best solution in the world on the best technology in the world through the best software in the world. And right now, we don't have enough infrastructure to stand up enough of the NVIDIA infrastructure to meet the needs of our clients. We are overwhelmed. We are largely sold out. We are sold out, you know, over time for several years. You know, it's really a function of being the best at the job that we do, which is deliver the best solution in market, you know, which is the NVIDIA solution from the accelerator perspective to our clients. And we do a great job of it. We have 5,000 people at this conference. The conference was sold out. It's people that want to get onto our cloud and build with us on our infrastructure, which is really grounded in the NVIDIA GPU accelerator.
0: Cool. We've seen you, Mike and Trader. It's great to catch up with you. Thank you for making some time for us from your own conference. Coming up in the show, we're going to speak with Saronic CEO, Dino Mavroukas. The company breaks ground on its Texas shipyard. This is Defense Tech. This is Bloomberg Tech.
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0: way things used to work between the US government and defense contractors was pretty strict. The US military would define specific requirements for a new system. Several defense contractors bid for it, and one of them would be selected. Spend years developing capability. Now, Lockheed Martin CEO Jim Tyclair says things have changed with the new administration. Listen to this.
1: What is different now is that the current leadership in the Pentagon has decided to take the straitjacket off the companies, which allows us to take the straitjackets off of our engineers and scientists, to allow us to be flexible, to propose solutions, to do prototypes, to go out. We go out in the field, and the field could be the Pacific Ocean, of course, for us. And we test prototypes on actual ships with sailors that are stationed on the ships running the prototype to see if it works.
0: That was Lockheed Martin CEO Jim Tyclair. Tune in on Friday. More of that conversation during Bloomberg's Defense Tech Special, 11 a.m. Eastern, 8 a.m. Pacific, live from Skunk Works, Lockheed Martin's advanced aircraft development facility in Southern California. One of several reasons I'm here in L.A. today. Saronic is breaking ground today on what it says will be the largest and most advanced shipyard in America. Port Alpha in Brownsville, Texas, is at the center of the defense tech company's push to rapidly scale production of autonomous ships. Joining us now is Saronic co-founder and CEO Dino Mavroukas. And Dino, it's great to have you back. Just summarize why this is such a critical moment.
2: This is the revitalization of a critical industry here in the United States. I mean, you've seen the administration call for the revitalization of shipbuilding here in this country. The vice president is actually joining us today at this historic groundbreaking. This is the first new shipyard built in the United States since World War II. And we are investing billions of dollars. We are going to create thousands of jobs. And we are going to start building ships again right here in this country. This is American ships, American jobs, and the revitalization of an American industry.
0: Dino, speed. In your field, you, Anduril, what Lockheed Martin wants to do, speed. So how quickly does that facility actually operationalize and get that autonomous craft out there?
2: Speed is everything, right? Let me put it in perspective. We started Saronic 4 years ago. In 4 years, we've raised $2.5 billion, and we're standing in Brownsville, Texas, getting ready to break ground on the largest shipyard in the country. Speed is everything because our adversaries aren't waiting. The shipbuilding industry in the United States has declined dramatically. China has invested heavily. We need this now. So we're going to be operational here in Brownsville at Port Alpha by the end of 2027 with our first ships off the line by the end of 2028. And we already have orders for those ships delivering LCU vessels to the Navy and Marine Corps.
0: Dino, the orders are there. What are your capital needs to make that happen? Ramp production, get it out.
2: Well, I mentioned we're going to invest. We've already committed over $3 billion to this project. We've raised $2.5 billion in private capital to date. We are putting capital to work. We will raise more capital as needed, and we will keep moving quickly ahead of demand, ahead of need, to make sure that the capacity is online to deliver, not just for defense, but ultimately for the commercial market as well.
0: Your platforms have been deployed very recently. In the context of the war in and with Iran. Is there any update to that, how the U.S. is using your platforms?
2: I mean, I obviously can't get into the specifics of how they're being used, but what you're seeing is autonomy being proven out real time on the battlefield. You mentioned the platforms that are overseas right now. That's Corsair. That's a 24-foot fully autonomous speedboat. We can build thousands of those vessels every single year, and we've already delivered hundreds to the Navy. And what you're seeing by using these, I mean, one of our Corsairs was used to rescue two downed Apache helicopter pilots in the Strait of Hormuz. It's the trust and the confidence from the military to use these autonomous systems in the highest stakes environments and keep actual additional people out of harm's way.
0: Speed is one key factor. What is the economic proposition per unit of your platforms, right? If you think about the Air Force's CCAA program, They want $20 million per unit on an aircraft fighter. Is there something comparable where you can say, look at the economics that we offer versus other alternative solutions, legacy solutions?
2: Look, we were also just awarded an MUSV production contract for the Navy for Marauder, which is a 180-foot fully autonomous ship. We're going into production. We not only designed, built, launched, and tested that ship, but we invested $300 million into our shipyard in Franklin, Louisiana. And now we're able to produce those. The Navy announced on average of $40 million per ship. Right? Think about that compared to a naval destroyer, which is $3 billion, but also takes 6 to 8 years to make. And then you want to think about not just the overall price, but the unit economics, right? If your mission is to carry VLS tubes or to carry really large missiles, how many missiles can each ship carry? Well, of traditional munitions, destroyers can carry about 96. Marauder can carry about 16, which means per missile tube, you're getting a 10x decrease in the cost to field and a 100x increase in the speed to field.
0: Dino Mavroukas of Saronic back on Bloomberg Tech, breaking ground in Texas. Thank you very much. Coming up, we're going to have that conversation. OpenAI CEO Sam Altman, the company's new always-on agent called Dots. This was a big one. This is Bloomberg Tech.
3: Get essential news on the people and companies pushing the tech.

0: Welcome back to Bloomberg Tech. OpenAI is getting into the bots game with Dots. At the company's dev day yesterday, it unveiled Dots, a tool designed to work alongside users like a personal assistant that is tailored to a user's needs and takes over tasks as guided. I spoke with OpenAI CEO Sam Altman after his keynote and asked where in the market this new product fits.
1: It started as a premium product. We know it's, you know, we're putting our best model Astra in this. We
2: premium
1: run it a
2: being
1: lot.
2: Prosumer, sorry to interrupt, or it's an enterprise product.
1: More like for getting work done, which I think is largely enterprise, but there's a lot of people that are going to build their own startups that are sort of in the traditional prosumer category. But this is like a very capable model and it's a ton of usage. So we're starting for something at the top end of the market, and you will see us over time make a mass market consumer version.
2: How much do you and the team, various people at OpenAI, benchmark against the agents that are already out there? So how much do you use a Grok bot, a Muse, an Instinct from the product perspective? Because they've been out there a while and people are actually using them.
1: I've tried them. I don't use them regularly. I have not found a sort of place for them in my life, but I try every major new AI product. This is a totally different category. Like the amount of work, the level of capability, the level of intelligence this can take on, I think this is just a completely new thing.
2: Why is it different? Like literally, are we talking about its capabilities, or is this an economic discussion of how you've priced it or where you've made it available in existing tiers?
1: Well, I mean, it is priced higher than other things in the market, but the reason for that is because of the capability and the amount of compute we're putting into this, which is why I think it's useful in a new kind of way at a new level.
0: OpenAI CEO Sam Altman there. I also spoke with OpenAI Chief Financial Officer Sarah Friar, who says the company is turning consumer adoption into enterprise growth, and it's continuing to invest heavily in compute to support that.
3: We're in a very fast-growing business, and my job is always to make sure that, number one, we have made the investment in compute so that we never need to slow the business down, and those are investments that need to get made well ahead of time. In addition, that every time we make investments, that we're looking at it with the right ROI lens. If anything, I would say, you know, a year ago, we were taking down a lot of compute. Folks like you were giving us a little bit of a hard time for it, and I think right now we still sit in the same place where we could use more compute. If we had it today, we could use more compute in 2027. So I always want to make sure we're well capitalized so that we have maximum optionality as a company. Like, we don't know what Dots is going to do. We're super optimistic. The worst thing would be not to have the compute to go serve it to customers.
2: You could do a private market round if you need to.
3: Absolutely. There's demand in the marketplace if that becomes the right thing to do.
0: That was OpenAI CFO Sarah Friar ending there on the idea that the company could do private funding. Something, of course, earlier in the show we discussed, we broke the story yesterday morning that there are early talks between OpenAI, its investors, $30 billion raise maybe, $1.4 trillion valuation, but they have plenty of capital on the balance sheet, as Sarah Friar disclosed. Let's go to the public markets and what's happening in AI. Micron is scheduled to report its fourth quarter results after the market closed today. And while analysts expect the memory chip maker to show strong growth driven by AI tailwinds, they're also now questioning how sustainable current growth trends will prove to be. Delighted to say that Beth Kindig, lead tech analyst at the IO Fund, back with us on Bloomberg Tech. Like, the memory market was so dynamic for a really long period of time. Every day we talk about it. What's changed is maybe we hit kind of peak pricing earlier in the summer. And we're questioning, is there a cycle and where in that cycle are we?
4: Yeah, when it comes to Micron, it might be second to NVIDIA in terms of setting the tone for the AI trade this evening. And like you said, are we at peak pricing? Well,
0: I'm going to jump in here because I think Beth, unfortunately, her Zoom shot has frozen. But let's go through some of the basics on what we expect from Micron's results. Fourth quarter results after the closing bell this Wednesday. Strong growth is expected, particularly on the top line. But this is a company that has adjusted margins, 87%. Now, in part, that is an issue about memory pricing, right? Pricing was up as supply was very tight. I believe Beth Kindig is actually back with us. We got the shot back. Beth, just pick up where you left off.
4: Yeah, strategic customer agreements could mistakenly cause the market to think that Micron will not participate as HBM and DRAM continue to surge in pricing.
0: Okay, unfortunately, for a second time, we lost Beth Kindig of the IO Fund's shop, which is a shame. She's a sharp mind in the world of what's happening in memory specifically, but in the AI infrastructure space overall. We'll try and have a conversation very soon. Coming up, go to private markets again. Flow Engineering just raised $50 million to help companies build hardware faster by using AI. Founder and CEO Parry Singh and investor and board member Roelof Botha join us next. This is Bloomberg Tech.
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0: AI is moving beyond software and deeper into the physical world. Flow Engineering just raised $50 million at a $750 million valuation to help companies use AI agents to design and then build hardware. Joining us now is Flow Engineering founder and CEO Perry Singh and Roelof Botha, Flow investor, board member now, and formerly, of course, of Sequoia Capital. We're going to get to the backstory as it comes to Flow. I think, Perry, this is a great opportunity. Just introduce us to Flow, what it is you do when you work with a Rivian or an Anduril.
1: Sure. So a little bit of context on what we're building. AI has completely transformed software development in the last year. We've gone from design cycles of 2 weeks to design cycles of 2 hours. And today, nearly 100% of code in Silicon Valley is written by AI. That same shift is about to come to hardware development, and Flow is sitting at the heart of that. Flow is doing for hardware engineering what AI has already done for software engineering.
0: Roelof, it's great to see you. Welcome to the show. You led the Series A with Sequoia when that happened. You're now coming in as a private investor with your own capital and joining the board. Explain how the decision to do that, the opportunity that you see, why you still want to be involved here with Flow.
2: Well, good morning, and it's wonderful to be here. The three key reasons I wanted to continue to work with the company is team, traction, and timing. So from a timing point of view, Pari explained how the company is really taking advantage of the current technology capabilities in AI to become a companion to the development of hardware. And so the market opportunity for the company is fantastic. Next, I look at traction, and the company has wonderful momentum with its customers. They have customers across automotive, energy, space, defense. And 96% of the customers that the company has found them. It's wonderful to be in a business where you don't have to go and find your customers. And then the third one is team. We have a spectacular team that's led by Pari, and we're building for this wonderful AI hardware future.
0: Pari, let's go to the case study of Anduril, I guess. You know, this week we have a really big focus on defense technology on the show, which we talked about a little earlier. It's so interesting to hear you say the design cycle of 2 hours. You know, when I think about a program like Vectis at Lockheed Martin through the Skunk Works, you know, they take great pride that that went from design on the back of a napkin to wind tunnel testing in 2 months. That doesn't seem that fast based on what it sounds like Flow is helping companies do.
1: Yeah, so we're lucky to be working with companies like Anduril, but it's not just Anduril, it's Rivian, Joby, Stoke Space. And these companies are taking a fundamentally new way of working. AI is transforming how these companies operate. And what we're seeing happen is we're seeing companies go from this traditional waterfall model, where a design cycle might be 2 or 3 years, to this continuous verification cycle, where engineers are able to make changes in CAD, simulation, Git, and our AI agents are able to listen to those, understand them, integrate them, and understand the impact of that change very, very quickly.
0: Perry, let's talk a little bit more about the team that Roelof mentioned. You know, tell me a little bit about you and your background, but some of the people that you've been able to bring in, where have they come from principally? You know, your core competence is software, right? So what kind of people have you been able to bring in?
1: So I'm a mechanical engineer by training, and I became an engineer because I wanted to build machines that mattered for the world. I wanted to design rockets and airplanes and cars and nuclear reactors. But when I went into the industry as an engineer, I was a little heartbroken, because what I saw is that 10% of the time would go into the actual innovation and the architecture, and 90% of the time would go into digital manual labor, rebuilding that CAD model for the 11th time, rebuilding an Excel model, go into a huge regulatory PDF of 200 pages and finding that one bit of data. It was really obvious to me that if we were able to automate and accelerate these design cycles, engineers could focus on the core things that really mattered, and we could massively accelerate the number of iterations in a year. Our team is really built around the culture founded at Skunk Works. So we believe in very, very small, lean, sharp teams with high ownership, and we iterate on a nearly daily basis. AI is at the core of what we do, and the way we think about AI is AIs live as employees in our org chart. So we today can go from a 50 headcount team with 25 humans to 100 or 200 headcount team with 50 humans, and AI is taking up real roles in our org chart.
0: So Roelof, in the org chart of Flow, You are very real, very human, there now on the board. You know, how is that going to be different for you, you know, as a private investor? So I understand you did this with your own capital, right? You know, the kind of impact you want to have operationally, what you think you can help Perry and the team with, and how that's different from when you were the steward at Sequoia, you know, when you have that kind of bigger venture firm behind you.
2: Well, I go back to the things I love when I joined the venture business in the first place, which is meeting founders and hearing them articulate a vision for the future and then working with them in company building and actually helping them to achieve that vision. And a lot of that, what I can deliver as a board member, is helping a founder see around corners and leveraging the 20 plus years of experience I have in Silicon Valley to help them not make the mistakes that I've made and be able to build for that future. And I have a tremendous network that I've been able to build up in my career in Silicon Valley to be able to help a founder like Perry succeed. I'm very judicious about the boards I take on. I'm on 6 public company boards right now and 5 private company boards, Flow being one of them. And it's a delight for me to be able to help Perry build the future of the company.
0: Well, can I ask you, this round was co-led by Antonio Gracias of Valor Equity and Gavin Baker. They also have that kind of joint vehicle. This comes up quite a lot at the moment. They're very active in some very interesting rounds, backing some very interesting companies. What

0: consumer products or semiconductors or robotics. And so I think it's evident that the most valuable companies are a combination of hardware and software. Valor is one of the best firms out there with deep experience in that. They have a network of companies that benefit from Flow's technology, and that's what gave them such strong conviction to be able to participate in this financing. It was the references they got from the companies that they work with that Flow is the right company to back.
1: What I find really interesting about the mechanics of the deal, Parry, is $50 million raise, $750 million valuation. That's interesting, you know, in this environment. Early stage investments have seen some interesting valuations assigned to them. But you've kind of been through the customer list. It seems very real. You know, what is the business momentum? What are the kind of the real revenues or ARR or whatever that you're really seeing?
2: Yeah, we've had explosive growth at Flow in 2026. So we've gone from being this early upcoming rising star to now the default platform and system of record for requirements and verification in frontier hardware. We're lucky enough to be working with the market leaders in a number of the key verticals, but it's not just the frontier anymore. Companies like General Motors, their PPU division, and also Volkswagen and Rivian's joint venture, they are coming to Flow. They were pre-AI, and they're completely retooling their core development practices with Flow and AI at the center.
1: You know, it's interesting. I know Rivian well. You know, they would say that they have some competence in software and particularly in ECU, right? Like there are things they're good at. They're supposed to be helping Volkswagen. What is the willingness, Perry, of let's call them legacy OEMs or more historic companies in working with a company like yours?
2: It is a really great question. We see this as a new era for hardware development and a new wave of companies. These companies really care about time to market. They really care about iteration speed. And they really care about designing complex systems that are both software and hardware integrated together. Now, this new wave and this new era of hardware companies are selecting AI and tools like Flow to be able to power their iteration speed. And companies that choose to adopt AI and move faster have a huge competitive advantage. So in the legacy world, there are going to be companies that adopt early and are able to follow that wave. And there are companies that might take a little bit longer, but I think we're going to see the competitive advantage on the companies that move fastest to adopt AI.
1: Roelof, when the opportunity crossed your desk, and I know, again, we went into the history that you have with Flow, but how much do you think about this bigger story of reindustrializing America? You know, the emphasis from the administration and from all kinds of software companies, actually, that want to work in this domain because they see activity. They see investment to have all kinds of manufacturing done domestically.
0: I think that's a very important tailwind, and it clearly was part of the thesis when we, when I was at Sequoia, when we first backed Flow just more than a year ago. I don't think it's enough, though. You know, government administrations can change, and you know, those tides can turn. And that's why I made the point earlier that fundamentally, hardware is just such an important part of the success of most of the valuable technology companies in the world. And so, I don't think it's the new thing. It's just a sustained benefit that Flow will have, that more hardware will come to the United States.
1: That is Parry Singh, founder and CEO of Flow Engineering, and Roelof Botha, who invests privately and joins the board of that company. It's great to have you both with us on the show. Thank you very much indeed. Now, coming up, Apple is making a bigger smart home push with an upgraded Siri and fresh hardware on the way. Another Bloomberg's Mark Gurman exclusive coming up. 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

0: Apple's first foldable iPhone could sell about 6 million units this year. That's according to Counterpoint Research. The $1,999 iPhone Duo goes on sale in October and is expected to give the broader foldable market a boost. Apple's also seeing strength in China, where early sales of the iPhone 18 Pro lineup are up 12% from last year's Pro models. And Apple isn't stopping with the iPhone. Apple plans to make its push into the smart home market on October 13th with a smart home hub, codename J-490, at the center of that strategy. Critical product expansion from the company under new CEO John Ternus. Bloomberg's consumer tech editor Dana Wollman's with us. Okay, so we actually, the kind of new and exclusive bit of it is the date, the timeline. It's coming soon. Tell us about the smart home hub and the broader strategy.
1: Yes, absolutely. Just to recap people who are less read in, Apple has been working for years, actually, on these smart home products. I don't want to call them tablets. I think they will sound a little bit like tablets to some people, but they are sort of like slate devices that can either be mounted to a wall or live on, let's say, a countertop. They are plugged in, unlike a tablet. And they do a lot of things that current products in the market can already do, from Google, from Amazon, FaceTime calls, things like recipes, calendar updates. The deal here is that they will be personalized, in part thanks to AI, so they can see who is walking up to them and adjust the settings, adjust what is shown based on who it detects is using the device. And this really is a category that Apple would have loved to enter years ago, but it's been waiting behind the scenes to do catch up on its AI offering.
0: You know, I really value your consumer tech editor perspective on this. Like, we're an Alexa household, different device form factors in different rooms, but like, it's not on the hardware side that it's a problem, it's on the software side. Like, it's a real limit to what Alexa and I talk about. It could be the weather or play me a song. You know, what is it that Apple thinks they can achieve here with both the hardware and then how the software works with it?
1: So it really wants these devices to be not just an additional screen in the house, but a hub, one that you could use to control, let's say, smart home devices. I think it's really interesting that they're offering a wall-mounted option as well. That would sort of help it differentiate from the competition. And it is really interesting that it is doing this now. It had waited for Siri AI to sort of get on par with the competition, but of course the competition has kept moving. So Sonos, for instance, has been the main competitor to the HomePod. But Sonos now is making a big push in AI. So it'll be really interesting to see how Apple stacks up while the competition has sort of tried to keep entrenching itself in Apple space.
0: Bloomberg's Dana Wollman with the reporting. Thank you very much indeed. Let's do another quick check on shares of Micron. We had to cut our conversation short earlier, but fourth quarter results after the market bell, expecting to see growth. But is there sustained momentum in the memory cycle as it relates to AI? Have we hit peak pricing? The stock has had momentum in recent days, actually, in aggregate. But we will wait and see when the market closes this afternoon. That does it for this edition of Bloomberg Tech. I am in LA, and one reason is tomorrow we're going to be live from Bloomberg Screen Time here in Los Angeles and bring you some great conversations on the future of entertainment studios, music, the impact of AI on creative industries, and much more. There is an incredible lineup that we'll have both in the show and at the event itself. Today's show was pretty mega too. Don't forget to recap all the conversations that we had on the podcast. You can find it on the Bloomberg Terminal, as well as online on Apple, Spotify, and iHeart. There is so much to come this week. Thanks for being with us. This is Bloomberg Tech.
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0: Bloomberg's world headquarters in New York City, we're tracking the key players, the major moves, and the capital flows shaping global markets. This is Bloomberg Deals.
1: Welcome to another episode of Bloomberg Deals, the only show dedicated to the corporate action reshaping markets. And billionaire investor Bill Ackman will be joining us today. Among his latest projects, a near majority stake to grow Howard Hughes off the heels of their shareholder meeting. And we'll hear directly from the leaders of OpenAI as they seek a new round of funding. And a growing number of companies delaying their IPO. That includes the wearables maker Aura. As I mentioned today, Howard Hughes had its annual shareholder meeting, the first since Pershing Square took a near majority stake back in May. Pershing's vision is to turn Howard Hughes into something of a mini Berkshire Hathaway. We're pleased to be joined by Pershing Square founder and CEO Bill Ackman to discuss that and the big picture. Bill, so great to have you stop by.
2: Thank you so much.
1: So you just had your Howard Hughes investment day. And again, the biggest acquisition you did for this was very recently closing this insurer Vantage. Mm-hmm. And with that, you get some more firepower behind you to invest. What is the plan with that money? What are you looking at?
2: Sure. So if you follow Mr. Buffett over 60 years, incredible, 61 years maybe, incredible career, and you look at how did he create so much value at Berkshire Hathaway over time? He did, I would say, two principal things, maybe three. First, as he wound down the textile operation, he took the capital and bought an insurance company. And then he managed the assets of that insurance company differently from a typical insurer. He took the float and invested in short-term treasuries so the policyholders knew that there was money set aside to pay claims. And then he took the surplus of the insurer and he invested in common stocks. And he did a good job managing that portfolio. And insurance is a very cash flow generative business because you write premiums, you collect money up front, and you pay it out in the future. And as a result, Berkshire was able to grow at a very rapid rate, compounding the insurance company's assets, earning a high return on capital without having to issue stock. And so Berkshire had 1 million shares outstanding for most of its life until the Gen Re acquisition. So the combination of growing a very valuable business inside a company and not issuing stock as you grow led to enormous per share value being created. Basically, we're taking a page from Mr. Buffett. Vantage is a specialty insurer and reinsurer. We closed in June. In July, we announced that Mark Grandison, the former CEO of Arch Capital Group, one of the best performing insurance companies over the last 25 years, he was the CEO for the last 8 years. He was at Arch really from inception. He became executive chair of Vantage. Mark recruited David Gansberg, former president, his protege at Arch Capital Group, Lucy Fato, former vice chair, general counsel of AIG. We brought in enormous horsepower to what was already a very good insurance company platform, already had a very good team, and we're taking we immediately sold the fixed income assets, which has become increasingly important, right, because of the move in rates.
1: Yes.
2: We invested the money in short-term treasuries, about 65% or so, and 35% of the assets we invested in a common stock portfolio that we manage. So our goal is to build a high ROE specialty insurance company led by a superb team with us managing the assets and grow Howard Hughes and increase the intrinsic value of the company.
1: Just on that note on selling longer dated treasuries, which obviously to your point was a very prescient move considering what rates are doing, is this an environment where generally you'd be voiding duration, be it Howard Hughes or any of the other investments that you look at? I know equity majority investor, but is that bond market untouchable right now?
2: So I'm not really a fixed income investor. I never found the risk reward of owning a longer term fixed income instrument interesting. Just not my, I sort of like risk free or high return. I don't like stuff.
1: Well, on the equity portion then of Vantage, how far can you push this? How much can you invest into equities?
2: So we're going to run a relatively low leverage insurer. Most insurance companies, you know, write a amount of premium equal to the equity, the capital of the insurer. We'll write less than that. And we'll also, most insurers invest, you know, something like 2.5 times their equity in assets, and we'll invest less than that. So we'll have much less leverage on both sides. We'll take zero risk for the bulk of the insurance company assets, as I mentioned, in short-term treasuries. That frees us up the flexibility under the capital rules to have something in order of 40 to 50% of the approaching 40% of the asset, 40-45% of the assets in common stocks.
1: And the Vantage acquisition, any other transformational acquisitions you're looking at, or Vantage is done and you can set that aside for now?
2: I would say it's certainly not done. It's at the very beginning, and Mark's going to do his thing.
1: Right.
2: But we announced something else of significance today. I tweeted about it, and we talked about it today, which is Howard Hughes has built an extraordinary team, has an amazing collection of assets in markets where people want to live. And the business is selling lots to home builders in these small, what we call MPCs, these small cities that we manage. We own all the commercial real estate, the land, et cetera. It's a business we financed entirely with our own equity for the last 15 years. We're going to a model where we're going to bring in third-party investors. You know, think Brookfield. You know, think Blackstone, right? The typical real estate investor today puts up very little of their own money. Mm-hmm. They charge fees and promotes. We're going to have a lot of skin in the game. Today, we have 100% of the equity. We're going to begin a process immediately to bring in partners to reduce our equity commitment to our real estate by as much as 80%, and then turn Howard Hughes into more of a real estate asset management business with a lot of skin in the game, but one that can earn a much higher return. When you take out 80% of the equity, you bring in third-party capital, you earn promotes, that will enable us to take, we think, $2-3 billion of equity over the next, you know, sometime by the end of next year, hopefully,
1: right.
2: Capital that we can now redeploy into Vantage. And, you know, when you get a very talented team, you want to put more capital behind them, and that's what we're doing with Mark. What the real estate subsidiary benefits now can earn much higher returns because it's leveraging third-party capital. That's going to enable it to accelerate some of the development assets that, you know, in the context of the cost of public company capital were difficult to achieve, are difficult to justify, now become much more attractive.
1: So while you've been working on this, you also launched your IPO, both at Pershing Square and Pershing Square USA. When it comes to the latter one, the closed-end fund,
2: Yes. You
1: raised $5 billion, and it's since fallen 25%. It also trades at a discount of 25 cents to every dollar, something that you...
2: Both of those are the same thing.
1: Yes,
2: actually,
1: correct.
2: The
1: You're clarifying my clarification, so I'm pleased for that. But you've called this ridiculous, this discount that it's trading at. Bill, what do you do to turn that around?
2: Well, among other things, we go on Bloomberg TV and we talk about it.
1: All right, this is the moment. So talk about it. What's gone wrong?
2: Okay, so we did an interesting IPO in that we did a listing and an IPO. We took public a closed-end fund, but a very different closed-end fund. So typical closed-end fund, frankly, doesn't have a very good track record. It's not really a financial, it's a financial product that's sold generally to a financial advisor. The client is usually not particularly involved. In this case, for the majority of the investors, the substantial majority of the investors, they made an investment in this entity to invest with Pershing Square. Historically, to invest with Pershing Square as a U.S. citizen, you had to invest with us privately in a fund where we charged a 1.5% management fee and a 20% incentive fee, and you had to lock up your money for, you know, over a longer period of time. This is a liquid public vehicle that doesn't charge an incentive fee.
1: Yeah.
2: It's the lowest cost hedge fund in the world. It's got a 19% compounded, you know, nearly 23-year track record, the track record of the strategy at the lower fee structure of the entity. So it's a truly liquid alternative at the lowest fees. Now, what have we done? We focused since the IPO on deploying the capital. Our first priority was putting that money to work. We're fully invested at Pershing Square USA. What we haven't done, what we just are beginning, and you're part of that process, is letting people know this entity exists.
1: So this is just a marketing issue.
2: It's a marketing issue. We need to let people know that Pershing Square USA is actually, if you want to invest with Pershing Square, I know people all the time, they say, Bill, I'd love to invest with you,
1: right. But
2: you know, I can't. Well, now you can.
1: But
2: right?
1: Bill,
2: you can spend $39.
1: If I can just slightly push back on that, because in your most recent report for Pershing Square USA, you did say that the asset value had fallen by more than 8%.
2: Okay.
1: So isn't there something with the underlying stocks, too, that maybe some of the performance is also waning?
2: So I think NAV is down about 3% from the IPO.
1: Okay.
2: About 240 basis points of that is actually the cost of the IPO. So we're basically flat in terms of, and we deployed $5 billion of capital in stocks we like that we think are very compelling at current values. And I wouldn't want someone to judge us. In fact, the best actually was very helpful to us as we were deploying capital, stocks were going down.
1: Right.
2: In particular, the stocks we were buying. We were buying Meta as it was going down. That's, you know, obviously started to head in our direction. But we own a portfolio of some of the best, we call super durable growth companies in the world. Businesses like an S&P Global that you couldn't touch at something less than 30 times earnings. They were able to buy 21 times earnings. You know, a business like the Intercontinental Exchange,
1: right.
2: an amazing business with an incredible track record. You couldn't own it 24 times earnings today. You buy it at 17 times. You know, it's a market that has become is a very narrow market. I'm sure you
1: yes.
2: know where the market's attention is focused, and the kind of businesses we like to own. We own businesses based on how we expect them, the returns we generate over the next 5 years, not 5 minutes, not next 90 days. So, and I can't tell you where any stock we own is going to trade in the next 90 days.
1: I mean, it is an incredibly concentrated market, and we're waiting more big IPOs that might make it.
2: Although
1: maybe,
2: it seems like they're falling off a cliff.
1: Well, see, this is the interesting thing.
2: Yeah.
1: What do you think about that? We still are expecting Anthropic IPO. OpenAI delays, Aura delays. Is something going on here, Bill?
2: I don't actually understand the Aura delay, at least based on the public reports. I think it's an interesting company. I didn't read the prospectus, but apparently they had an oversubscribed offering. Assuming that's true, I don't know why they wouldn't.
1: They said they couldn't
2: public.
1: Get the valuation they wanted. Is there something to this market that unless you're Anthropic, you can't get the valuation you want?
2: Again, the market is very narrowly focused, I think, on SpaceX and Anthropic and on the picks and shovels that support the SpaceX.
1: Is that a problem, especially if Anthropic, I think we should all remind everyone, I think it was on the 22nd you put out something basically saying, are we going to see an Anthropic's S1? Oh, by the way, there's a 10% chance we kill humanity. And that is exactly what we saw. There was a large-ish part of that prospectus that basically said, here's all the harm we might cause. But what do you make of an IPO with that sort of thing in it? And is that a company you would even buy?
2: So I think Anthropic is perhaps the greatest business story I've ever seen in terms of, you know, from the de novo to $2 trillion. I would say as significantly just the revenue ramp of the company, the quality of the product. You know, we use Claude internally, so it's clearly an amazing company. You know, query whether the frontier model companies will be able to maintain their market presence in light of the power of open source and open weight models.
1: Does that mean you wouldn't buy it because you're scared of that competition?
2: You know, we look to buy businesses that we can predict what they're going to look like over a very long period of time. You know, kind of boring things like, you know, perhaps Microsoft or S&P Global or Visa or MasterCard, you know, things that are in our portfolio. We are less likely to be an investor in a very fast-growing business that's, consuming a huge amount of capital and you're betting on kind of the lines crossing at some point in the future.
1: Do you think
2: but I think it's super interesting business.
1: But is there a reckoning to come there?
2: By the way, has the prospectus actually been filed? I've read...
1: No, it's just reports at this moment.
2: Yeah,
1: so we have to wait what the actual language says.
2: But on the point, so, you know, interesting, I think Jensen's made this point well. If you're a $2 trillion company and you have a product or service that can cause enormous harm, you're going to be very careful about releasing that product to the market.
1: Yeah.
2: I feel like you don't need, at least for the... You know, the Anthropics of the world, you don't need legislation or the government to protect them from doing something stupid. You would hope you wouldn't because it's a bit like a pharma company. You don't release a drug to the world. You know, maybe in the case of a drug, you have government oversight. But there's huge disincentive to put out a product that's going to destroy the world.
1: Does that mean that you're less concerned about all this, you know, AI worst case scenario out there? You think they're going to self-regulate okay?
2: I'm actually less concerned about Anthropic or OpenAI being the source of the problem. I'm probably maybe more concerned about a bad actor, a rogue actor who does not have the same considerations, who, you know, uses the resources of an open source model to cause enormous harm. And I think that's still a very significant risk. So I'd rather that the best labs, the best frontier labs are incredibly powerful so they can protect us apart from the rogue operator using a less powerful AI.
1: Bill, I want to change tone here just for a moment because you've been very public on the incredibly difficult year that you've had. You posted a long missive on X, which I would recommend, not a missive, a long essay rather, that I recommend anyone to read about your daughter Lucy, who suffered a brain hemorrhage. She was taken into the hospital. They had to do a significant operation on her that in the wake of that left her unable to speak, to walk. It's something that you're now dedicating a lot of your time to. I think just the most important question, how is her recovery moving along?
2: You know, I think she's doing really, really well. It's a journey. But, you know, from where she started, you know, she's the same old Lucy. You know, she has the same friends. She's got the same sense of humor. She's learning to walk again. She's, you know, learning vowels again. She's learning consonants again. She's, as I like to say, she's very good at saying no. And, vision, even her vision, we did this kind of mitochondrial therapy, first human patient, and she had zero ability to see light. And she now has 22,000 in one of her eyes, which is not great. And we don't know entirely whether it was the mitochondrial therapy, but we suspect it might have been helping her. We're using her as kind of patient one. If, you know, what can be achieved if you put every resource, every technology, and incredible therapy, incredible care, nutrition. You know, we have one of the fortunate things about our economic circumstances, we can provide the care for her. But we think it should be available to everyone. And so kind of contemporaneous with Lucy's recovery, we're building an institute that is going to be not just another brain research institute that, you know, studies the brain, but a place that's going to be very focused on delivering care to patients.
1: Well, I don't think it would be lost on anyone who follows your work that in the midst of this, you were also in the middle of two IPOs. Just what was going through your mind at that moment?
2: The answer is I was. It was a good distraction. As I've mentioned, very fortunate was able to rent the hospital room next to her. They removed the bed, you know, Zoom, right? IPOs are done by Zoom today, really, very few in-person meetings. And that enabled, you know, kept me busy. And she was right there, and you really can't be with someone 24/7. So it actually was my inspiration for getting the IPO done was her.
1: You mentioned that, you know, through this experience, you and your wife have now started this institute. You've said before that you felt that you were designed to help her, that everything in your life basically led you up to this moment. Do you think it's changed at all just what you see doing with the rest of your life, Bill?
2: My version of, I always had this view that a significant life is one in which you have the largest impact on the largest number of people, largest good impact. And so in a way, this fits into that mandate. I think this initiative can have a hugely favorable impact on a very large number of people. I almost don't know anyone who hasn't had a parent, a grandparent, or a son, a daughter, or a friend who hasn't had a major brain-related issue, whether it's Alzheimer's, whether it's, you know, they're in the military and they got hit with a ballistic, with a bullet, or they, you know, riding a bicycle and they crash in Central Park, or psychiatric issues. You know, the brain is something that is, while we've studied the brain, we don't understand it. And what makes this moment unique in history is the anthropics of the world are making it possible for us to, you know, the brain generates an enormous amount of data. Now we're developing devices, Neuralink, precision neuroscience, other, interesting synchron, lots of different approaches to getting basically data from the brain.
1: Right.
2: And seeing examples of that data being converted into, here's what he's actually trying to say, it's going to be soon. Here's, you know, Lucy, here's how you can see again. Maybe you wear a pair of glasses that with a camera that transmits the, you know, the data directly to the visual cortex. We're going to learn a ton about the brain in the next 3 years, 5 years. And having a place which aggregates everyone interested in the topic with appropriate amount of resources, I think we're making huge progress.
1: It's really important work, and we're so lucky to have you share some of that work that you're doing with us. Bill, thank you so much for your time. We really appreciate it. That is the Pershing Square founder and CEO, Bill Ackman. Coming up on the show, OpenAI, as we've been discussing, pushing back its IPO plans but not slowing down its fundraising. The AI startup has a new goal that it's aiming for. You're watching Bloomberg Deals.
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7: 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For investors, the technology story reaches all the way back to the resource. 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NASDAQ symbol, NDRA.
8: I'm worried about Mom.
9: Mom? 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
1: Now for a roundtable of the big deals of the week, and we start with OpenAI. Sources telling Bloomberg that the company is aiming to raise at least $30 billion in a new round of funding at $1.4 trillion of evaluation. Bloomberg spoke to the CFO and CEO of the company, with Sam Altman saying an IPO would be, quote, ill-advised right now.
13: We just want to get our feet under us, make sure we understand how to operate in this new way, be able to make some of these decisions in front of us without the pressure of being a newly public company.
14: We could use more compute if we had it today. We could use more compute in 2027. So I always want to make sure we're well capitalized so that we have maximum optionality as a company.
13: And then I think we'll be public at some point. There will be more new levels that come, but it won't be all at the same time.
1: And let's bring in Ed Ludlow, who conducted those interviews. So, Ed, maybe no IPO. Probably that puts the pressure on them, I'm assuming, to get financing in other ways.
15: Yeah, look, this is inbound, right? The way that sources put it to us is the investors are kicking down the door and they want OpenAI to do this. There is no great capital need. So a lot of people are curious, like $30 billion raise at $1.4 trillion valuation. But when I put the reporting to Sarah Friar, she basically made the point that, like, look, we have $100 billion or more on the balance sheet anyway. But she confirmed there's market demand for them to do this. So it seems more like opportunistic or bridging to an IPO that's kind of everyone's relaxed about. Being further out.
1: And at the same time, we're getting more details on various reporting on what Anthropic's IPO might look like. We're just speaking about this with Bill Ackman, but they did include in the risk filing that, hey, we might cause harm to humanity.
15: Yeah, look, I put the question to Sam Altman as well. Like, is it incumbent on OpenAI to do exactly the same thing in its confidential filing and in its other prospectus documents? And it was like, it's incumbent on them to do it anyway. The risk is real. And like the line from OpenAI, similarly to Anthropics, is it doesn't matter whether you assign a 10% risk or a 1%, whatever it is, that risk is still too great. And so, you know, he explained it well in the clip he made. They're just trying to get control of the situation, their feet under them, and then the IPO will come later. But he hit me pretty hard, right, when I said, is being a public company incompatible with those safety and alignment focuses? He's like, no, that's not the point. Being a newly public company just makes it harder to focus on both goals at the same time.
1: Hey, Ed, we really appreciate it. An excellent interview. That is Ed Ludlow. Now, some of the other big deals that we are watching, some investors approached about potentially buying shares in Aura, now delayed the IPO, decided not to go forward because of concerns, including the health and fitness ring maker company's target valuation. Bloomberg's Anthony Hughes joins us now on this. So what exactly was the pushback, Anthony?
16: Well, the overall market, the IPO market, has got tougher here in recent times. We had three postponements in 3 weeks, and there's lack of conviction amongst particularly long-only investors towards these deals. And, you know, they want these companies to take more of a valuation haircut, and they're not prepared to do it. And we're seeing deals postponed because of that. But in Aura's case, they had a bit of a complicated comp set in terms of, you know, made it more challenging for people to work out the right valuation. And I think there was some pushback around the lockup as well. And then also there's all the competitive issues around whether some of the big players are going to come in and eat their lunch in terms of their product going forward. Maybe that's a longer term issue, but you know, these are all issues which contributed to the decision to postpone the IPO.
1: But I guess if you're a big IPO player like Anthropic, you can go ahead, but for everyone else, Is it a little bit more difficult of an environment?
16: Yeah, well, we've got about 15 companies that are on file to go public, and I really think that very few of them are going to go ahead. We might see some biotechs and stuff like that in the next few weeks, but there's definitely some of the AI-related IPOs are not going to go ahead in the short term by the looks of it, and that's really interesting as we set up towards Anthropic because, you know, people are sort of excited for that one, but there's a lot of uncertainty around that as well, that process as well.
1: Anthony, thank you so much. That is Bloomberg's Anthony Hughes on delayed IPOs. And investors are driving strong demand for Paramount bonds as the media giant finalizes its acquisition of Warner Brothers. Investors had placed more than $109 billion of orders for the deal on Tuesday, showing demand more than three times the expected size. They are just one part of a $52 billion financing package. For more, we're joined by Bloomberg's Michelle Davis. And Michelle, just timeline. They basically need to get this done today, right, in order to avoid ticking fees. Is that where we're at?
11: So, yeah, I was actually thinking this might be one of the last times we talk about Paramount on this show.
1: Oh, no. I'm so used to it now at this point.
11: But yeah, so if they don't close by today, they will have to pay some ticking fees. It's $7 million per day. But sources close to the matter have told me that they are expecting to probably close within the next week. Where things stand now is they've agreed to a settlement with the states, so they can close the deal, but they just need a judge to basically green light this settlement. That's supposed to happen in the next day or two, sources say. And so once that happens, they'll take all this money that they've raised and basically, you know, dot some I's, cross some T's, and close the deal, paying a few million dollars in ticking fees, but not the billions that maybe they would have had to.
1: So good for them. They get the deal done. But how much harder are things for them now that this debt load that they're putting on not only is quite high as it is, but it's gotten more expensive considering rates have moved against them?
11: Yeah, that's what a lot of people have been focused on now is, you know, now the hard part begins. Once the deal is closed, they'll actually have to figure out how to operate the company and increase revenues, cut costs. The company has touted about $6 billion in cost savings that they're hoping to achieve. People in the industry expect a lot of that's going to come from layoffs, but they also, the company has said, you know, it will come from tech as well. So that is the big challenge ahead, and everyone will be eagerly watching to see how they manage that because there's not a great track record when you talk about these mega media deals.
1: Michelle, thank you so much. Excellent reporting. I'm sure something else big will come our way, right? I am going to be sad when we don't have Paramount anymore. Michelle Davis from our deals team, thank you so much. Coming up, we bring you our investment committee on climate as Climate Week wraps up in New York City. You're watching Bloomberg Deals. We'll be right back.

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0: Welcome back to Bloomberg Deals. I'm Danny Berger. Under President Donald Trump, the U.S. government has abandoned joint climate action, but the private sector is still investing in climate technology and ways to add new electricity sources to meet the power needs of AI data centers. Nora Melinda has a roundup of what's happening in the space. Nora.
1: Danny, earlier this month, New York City hosted Climate Week, which felt a little bit like a misnomer because AI overshadowed basically everything. Bankers told Bloomberg that the data center boom dominated discussions to the point of distraction. That's because concerns that AI and data centers are huge sources of greenhouse gas emissions are misplaced. Instead, transport, heavy industry, and even air conditioning actually consume more energy. According to the International Energy Agency, data centers will only account for 3% of global demand by 2030. Yet with overall power demand surging, climate venture and investors have shifted their focus away from decarbonization in favor of power generation and energy efficiency, which means that some climate tech startups that have struggled to get financing because of canceled federal grants now pivoting to change their pitch to AI in order to secure fresh funding. And with the U.S. racing to add new electricity sources, fund managers tell Bloomberg that one area they're optimistic on is the solar industry. The numbers back them up. Solar and battery storage made up 70% of all electricity generating capacity added in the first half of this year.
0: Nora, thank you so much. That sets us up perfectly for this week's investment committee, where we take you into boardroom debates in real time. Today's topic, climate, sustainability, renewable energy. Joining us is Tanzin Seldin, founder and managing partner at the Pulse Fund. Jan Vesely, partner and head of AI infrastructure and transition infrastructure at EQT. And Vinay Shandil, global head of sustainable investing at BCG. Thank you all so much for joining in. Tanzin, let me start with you because I feel like this is the perfect time to have you on because you just closed a $63 million fund. First of all, congratulations on that.
2: Thank you.
0: How do you plan to deploy that? Where are you finding the most attractive opportunities?
2: Thank you, Danny. We are looking at investing cross-sectorally. We're not looking at a specific vertical. For us, it's about four main verticals: food and agriculture, mobility, infrastructure, and energy, because we believe that when you do vertically integrated solutions in climate technology, you're able to better de-risk and get the higher outcomes. We are a financial fund first, and climate stabilization comes as a result of the impact.
0: I have a feeling some of the other panelists might kind of have that then too. Jan, let me take that to you because obviously Tanzin operating on the smaller scale versus an EQT where you're investing from the infrastructure side of things. How do your investments and the idea of sustainable and renewable energy, where do those all come together, Jan?
3: Yeah, I think we actually operate in one of the most exciting times at the moment where, you know, everybody talks about AI, but it's driving massive need for investment into the infrastructure to run all these data centers. And I think it creates a huge opportunity to upgrade the infrastructure and actually drive sustainability long term. So we're heavily doubling down on renewables, flexibility on the grid that enables these renewables, and also short term behind the meter generation storage combined technologies. And that's coupled with technology costs having come down significantly because of batteries, you know, declined 40% last year. And that actually enables a lot of these investment with you know, 4 trillion coming into this, into energy for AI. It's really an exciting time for us.
0: Vinay, let me bring you into this because Tanzin is talking about a whole range of different opportunities with climate. Jan's investments obviously make sense given he's in infrastructure. I wonder how much of your time when it comes to sustainability and climate now is just dedicated to energy around an AI build out.
4: It's definitely a hot space, Danny. But look, even with the policy rollbacks, climate, you know, fundraising continued to grow nicely. In 2025, I think we had a new record in terms of capital formation from sponsors like those present on this call. And the way I describe it, Danny, is climate went from being the trend to climate now being the beneficiary of the trend. One of them, obviously, is AI and power demand that's creating, you know, demand downstream for things like nuclear cooling technologies, maybe carbon capture, given all the gas generation. But there's also investments around hardening of the grid. So think about all the transformers, switch gears, substations. And then lastly, you know, you think about this trend around domestic manufacturing. That's creating demand for circular business models, recycling, waste management, processing. So a bunch of these trends that are much more durable and not policy reliant are creating second order benefit for opportunities to deploy capital in climate.
0: Tencent, this is one of your theses, too, that a company needs to have the right economics behind it. It can't just be relying on government backing.
2: And we're finding that time and time again. Data is showing that climate as a public stock has outperformed the markets. If you look at last year, it outperformed the S&P. S&P was 18%, and climate stock investments in clean energy and renewable energy was at 47%. We're also finding that in venture capital and climate tech investments have outperformed IRR 9% from 2020 to 2024 vintage. This is not just for me in climate tech and for us as an ecosystem. It is not just about having better conscience. It's about delivering better financial returns.
0: By the way, when you were out fundraising, do LPs get that, or is it still the stigma that, oh, you have to have, you can't do this in a Republican-controlled Congress and executive branch? Was there still that stigma against it, or do they mostly get it for the most part?
2: I think it really depends, Danny. I think some institutional investors that have been following this ecosystems have a level of nuance and complexity, but I think there's a lot of edification and education that we as climate investors and those that have been on the front lines of operating and funding and financing this space have to do that education piece. So I think it's a mixed bag, but this is the opportunity. And I always go back to numbers because numbers never lie.
0: Jan, I'd have to imagine that your interaction with government when it comes to this space is maybe a little bit more complicated, because it's not necessarily just government backing of renewables. It's our local governments pushing back against data centers, the various regulations looking at getting passed that in order to build a data center, you need to have the power source alongside with it. How is EQT thinking both about some of that pushback and just almost this feeling that we're building the plane as we're flying it? We're discovering the policy pushback and building things as we're putting these literally in the ground.
3: And this is the number one priority for us as we look through our companies and where we actually invest. I mean, and we think we're quite well positioned to combine the energy solutions. You know, I firmly believe that all energy will have to be additional. When you want to build a data center, you also need to provide energy sources that actually reduce over time the cost, or even immediately reduce the cost for consumers. You know, the consumers should not have to pay for AI, obviously. And we not only do we combine the energy solution, but also provide water solutions. You know, we actually, in many cases, are able to improve water supply in local communities. So we work very closely with municipalities, local interest groups, to show how, you know, building data centers for AI and the related data energy solutions help local communities short and long term.
0: I see you nodding your head as well.
2: I agree with Jan, and I think that one of the greatest gaps that we have is also nature. There's a $700 billion missing finance gap in nature. And if you look at where majority of both venture and public markets has gone is in clean energy and renewable. And while that is a priority and important, we also need to look at and understand that our GDP, our global governance system, half of it is dependent on natural ecosystems. So I do believe that there is another gap here that is an opportunity for us to be able to have circular investments.
0: Interesting. Vinay, do you see the same gap anywhere else that you think is kind of lacking that financial firepower that people could get into?
4: Yeah, look, I think I just want to come back to the point on data centers. The point is not lost on investment committees that there is a recent trend or a surge in some sentiment that is quite negative around some of that CapEx investment. And so I think, you know, like Bill Gates is just on the Ezra Klein podcast talking about how worried he is about you know, runaway advancement of some of these AI models. So I do think that as investors lean into this space, both on the power side, on the chip side, on the CapEx side, I think having a bit of nuance around which of that capacity is actually immune from a range of scenarios in terms of end market demand and pull through for that compute demand versus what is very tied to your forecast for capacity that'll be in the ground. And then in terms of other business models, I'd say the one area that's not getting enough attention, but I think will, Danny, to your question about where else could capital go, is everything to do with physical risk. Now, we've seen some of this on wildfire. So wildfire software businesses are getting a lot of attention from capital, both strategics and traditional sponsors. I think you're going to see some demand for solutions around more resilient buildings. Water infrastructure, I think, is going to get a lot more attention in the years ahead. And the last one I'd say, and it was just mentioned, but circular business model, so recycling and some of the waste management opportunities.
0: Unfortunately, we're going to have to leave it there. I know we only just scratched the surface, but I really appreciate everyone from joining. That's today's investment committee. Tenzin Seldin, founder and managing partner at Pulse Fund, Jan Vesely, partner and head of AI infrastructure and transition infrastructure at EQT, and Vinay Shandal, global head of sustainable investing at BCG. Thank you all so much. Up next, PE assets have surged close to $6 trillion in the last decade, giving rise to new fund structures for firms to implement. We're going to discuss this in the PE landscape and private credit. Kristen Kalergis-Rowland, global head of alternative investments at JP Morgan Private Bank, joins us in our alternative view. This is Bloomberg Deals.
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0: We're just about halfway through the trading day in New York. I'm Nora Melinda. Let's take a look at your midday movers. First up, a headline crossing just a moment ago that the 10-year yield has once again hit its highest since 2007. The Treasury also announcing plans to buy back up to $6 billion in long-term debt. Over in equity, stocks moving higher after cooler than expected inflation data eased bets on another Fed rate hike in October. Big tech names like Apple, Nvidia, and Microsoft all helping to lead those gains. And sticking under the hood, HPE heading for a record high after raising its networking sales outlook and landing a roughly $1 billion order from cloud company Volter. Yet another sign that it's benefiting from that AI buildout. Meanwhile, Moderna having its worst day in a month. That's after Citi said to sell the stock, calling its valuation, quote, unjustifiable, following a massive rally. And finally, pool supplier Leslie's tumbling after filing for bankruptcy, with plans to wipe out roughly 90% of its debt and hand control to creditors. Those are your midday movers. I'm Nora Melinda.
1: Welcome back to Bloomberg Deals. I'm Danny Berger. Time now for an alternative view. PE exit activity remains under pressure, with the total volume of global exits falling 6% year over year in the first half of 2026. That's according to data from S&P Global. Across the industry, buyout firms have been clinging to assets for longer and are moving them into newly created continuation funds, parking them with insurers, or just holding them on their own balance sheets. Joining us now is a woman who knows the industry much more very well. That is Kristin Kalergis-Rowland, KK, Global Head of Alternative Investments at J.P. Morgan Private Bank. KK, thanks so much for coming in.
2: Thanks for having me.
1: I wonder just how you're having this conversation with your clients, or what their understandings and feelings about it. If it's a change from the normal buyout fund, something like a 10 years, that lifespan just keeps getting pushed longer and longer. Is this just a phenomenon of 21, 22, the fund's overpaid, so it's hard to exit these things, or is this just like the new reality of private equity?
2: I think it goes back to just trying to figure out within the industry, how is someone driving value? Like, this is an industry that you don't invest unless you think you can get access to the best, right? And this dispersion that exists is so wide that you just have to understand, like, who owns the asset? Why do they keep owning the asset? And if they are going to move it into a continuation vehicle, and you do see some of the exits shifting more out of just traditional IPO or M&A into things like the secondary market, the question is just, how are they going to continue to drive value? I do think it does bring on the rise of the private market evergreen funds, which assets maybe are structurally more efficient in those funds. And so we can get into a whole lot of things, but I would just say on the surface, it doesn't scare me, because it really, this whole industry is about picking and choosing the best managers out there that can deliver consistency and persistency on an ongoing basis.
1: Does that mean when you see the use of these things, it's not immediate, oh, this is can kicking?

0: does that mean when you see the use of these things, it's not immediate, oh, this is can kicking? That some of it is can kicking maybe, but the good managers are holding on to still good assets.
1: It's funny. I remember a couple years ago, there were, you know, everyone says the average duration is 7 years now of private equity assets in the ground. Okay, go underneath the hood. It used to annoy people 5 years ago when private equity would sell to private equity. And all of a sudden you'd sold, and the next person in private equity would make another two times or whatever it was, right? Whatever value they were creating. And then the question you would get is, did you sell too early? So I do think the increasing and the deepening of the structure of the market is actually allowing more differentiation of managers and how they hold these assets. It didn't always make sense that 3, 4, 5 years into an investment period that you felt like you had to start divesting of the asset when the market environment changes and maybe there's new ways to drive value. So I would agree with you that on the surface, it doesn't scare me. You have to look under the hood. And that's why I think it's understanding sort of what people's skill sets are and driving returns on a go-forward basis.
0: Well, a lot of the managers that I'm sure you work with as well have kind of found that the new way that they drive value is within the AI value chain. I wonder if there is a risk, though, that they're doing deal after deal around AI infrastructure, maybe even doing deals with the hyperscalers themselves around financing. All of this universe is occurring when we just lived through a period where there were funds who were overexposed to software. And we said that was a bad thing. We need diversification.
1: Yeah.
0: Is there a risk that we're maybe making similar, not exactly the same, but similar mistakes over allocating into AI?
1: Well, I think those are two separate questions, right? Part one is when you think about a manager's ability to generate returns by their use of AI, how much credit do you give them? Mm. You know, historically, you'd say I'm oversimplifying an industry that would be wildly offended by what I'm about to say. But, you know, you would look at multiple expansion and you wouldn't give them that much credit, but you would if they went into an industry that was sort of underloved. You'd look at how much leverage contributed to the returns. And the part that we always felt like should drive 2/3 or 3/4 of a return should be, are they good operators? Can they be improving EBITDA of this business? And so what I would say is you have to look under the hood. Again, I know I'm sounding like a broken record now. You have to look under the hood and say, how much of this AI is repeatable?
0: Mm-hmm.
1: Because a lot of it might be a one-time thing to get these companies organized, and some of it might be more sustainable. But I think the second part of your question is how much AI risk might be embedded into what you're investing behind. Mm-hmm. That I do think is a separate topic, where I think a lot of clients and the largest families that I'm meeting today, you know, for 20 years, I would go meet these families and they'd, you know, in every room, there would be maybe a bull and a bear and you'd have to figure out who was what. And it's the first time in a long time that it's the same person.
0: Mm.
1: The same person believes in the innovation of AI and all the implications that it has for opportunity. And then they're also worried about the concentration in public markets right now. And so they're looking to private markets. They're looking into, you know, new asset classes. They're looking into new structures to actually be less correlated than what they also like. And so it's this very interesting conversation where we're seeing our clients be on both sides of the trade and trying to think through the risk reward of each of these things.
0: Does that mean that there is a premium, whether literal or maybe just sort of like metaphorically, a premium for managers who are delivering returns that are not just because of AI?
1: Yes, I would say, you know, even more in more recent history, when we think about, you know, a traditional private equity manager, the appetite for our clients right now is that they would prefer the managers that can deliver top quartile returns without much, if any, exposure to tech. You have to know how to incorporate it into your businesses, but people want sort of real economy stuff because there is a lot of questions. It's happened so quickly over the last couple of years in terms of where valuations are going that you really do have to think through, again, what's the sustainability of my portfolio and how much are these risks concentrating in one area of a market or one area of value creation?
0: When it comes to private credit's appetite for all of these things, I mean, it's gone full force ahead because there's this idea that there's just so much debt out there. It can't just be done in IG markets, that private credit, other markets, they need to get involved as well. I wonder how you see underwriting shaping up, because we did just live through this period where there's this big pushback. You know, maybe underwriting wasn't as robust as it should have been in some pockets of private credit.
1: Yeah, I think when you look, especially over the last couple years, you know, you come out of a period like 2022 where there was bank retrenchment, the private lender sort of stepped in, spreads widened out. More recently, even if you look a year ago versus today, when you look at just senior corporate direct lending, which everyone would say private credit and that's what they meant.
0: Right.
1: And these markets are deepening, which we should talk about. What I would say is on the senior corporate direct lending side, if you looked a year ago versus today, you had spreads that got as tight as maybe in the senior corporate space and for businesses that had an EBITDA north of $300 million. So these were healthy businesses. You'd see spreads be SOFR plus

0: 4.50 to 5.25. That's widened even the last year by about 50 basis points. Base rates are higher and it's moving higher, so you got to start thinking about how does that change those components on a go-forward basis. But I do think a lot of the fears that existed in that market, it's just a healthy maturity of the market. What I do think is interesting is what's expanding beyond that. I think if you're going to lend to a data center, you just have to be sure what risk you're taking and that you're being compensated. Are you taking tech risk or not? I think what's going to happen as we continue to move forward in this cycle of AI is that people have spent a lot of time focusing on how much debt is being given to the data center. But for every dollar it costs to build the data center, it costs another $3 to $4 to actually operate the data center. So who's going to step in to be the chips financing or think through the power and the security that's needed around these things?
1: Right.
0: And so I think that might not even be the tradition. You know, we talked about how money shifted from the banks to the private lenders.
1: Yeah.
0: I have a feeling that it might actually shift even further into private markets, and it might be the growth equity or the venture managers that understand the technology who start stepping in to get some structural protections around these things.
1: KK, not enough time. I'm going to do a deep tease and say you need to join again, and we'll talk about the deepening markets,
0: as you put it.
1: We can spend a whole other half hour on that. Thank you so much
0: for your time.
1: That is Kristen Kalergis-Rowland of JP Morgan Private Bank. Coming up, a wave of exits at Blackstone. Does it signal a potential shift from a buyout firm to a financial superstore? What do they all mean? Joe Barata on his way out. This is Bloomberg Deals.
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0: now at Blackstone, and we are kind of witnessing the end of this star investor era at the company, the era where a few legendary rainmaker types built up these massive investing empires within the firm. And instead of replacing these titans with new individuals wielding the same kind of massive authority, they are actually spreading the responsibilities across a wider group of specialized chiefs. And so what President John Gray is doing now is sort of turning the world's biggest alternative asset manager into this institutional financial superstore that caters for retail investors because it's trying to boost returns, which is what, of course, shareholders want.
1: Yeah. Sally, thank you so much for joining. Great to have you. That is Bloomberg's Sally Bakewell. And that does it for today's edition of Bloomberg Deals. Stay up to speed even after the show. Subscribe to the Deals newsletter. But first, up next is Balance of Power live from Washington.
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0: picture to you of potentially an escalating threat level as this conflict drags on?
1: Well, that's a great question, Kaylee. I think it's a little complicated. One, when the war first began and Iran began to retaliate, there were a number of things they did that were not unexpected, like, frankly, controlling the Strait of Hormuz. And then there was a short list of things that many analysts expected to see happen that did not, such as the Houthis getting involved to affect the Bab al-Mandeb. That has now occurred. Another would be cyber attacks, significant cyber attacks against critical infrastructure. And then the third would be acts of sabotage or acts by sleeper cells, terror cells. And it's possible that these are related to these, but we don't know that for a fact. I think in terms of the pilot, he could be a very deranged individual, a psychotic episode, suicidal, or it could be a terror attack. If we look at the last, several decades, there have been 10 to 12 such incidents in which someone in the cockpit takes nefarious actions. And none of those has it been tied explicitly to terrorism. That's less of an Iranian MO. But in terms of what may or may not have happened in the UK at the airbase, that is more in line with how the Iranians typically act, using criminal organizations, cutouts, proxies like Hamas or Hezbollah, or the Iranian-aligned militia groups that exist in Iraq, to give them some level of deniability when attacks occur.
2: Fascinating. General, I wonder if you are as pessimistic about a potential deal with Iran before the midterms as the president is. There's writing today, research by both JP Morgan Chase and Goldman Sachs, that finds oil flows in the Middle East are actually returning to pre-war levels. The headline from JP Morgan, a remarkable recovery for a region still at war. Does this take leverage away from Iran and bring it to the U.S.?
1: It does diminish their leverage. Their chief leverage has been an ability to throttle the flow of oil and to impact the global economy. And while it has had disruptive effects, I actually don't think it's been as deeply detrimental as the Iranians thought originally. And as additional means are found for shipping some of those petrochemicals or other goods in and out of the region, that does diminish the value of the leverage that they hold over the strait.
0: Well, so if their leverage is being diminished, is there reason to believe that this may be resolved shortly after the midterms? It's only a matter of weeks away. General, do you see a real chance that there could be some kind of resolution in that time?
1: So I think if the president had an opportunity to strike a deal that was very much in our favor, he wouldn't wait for the midterms. He would do that now in an effort to affect the midterms. That's possible, but Iran may not be inclined to give him that. So after the midterms, obviously the political calculus, and I'm not a domestic political analyst, but the political calculus changes. I do think that the enduring blockade and the impact of the sanctions, although they are not quite as wholesale as they were originally painted to be, are certainly having an effect on the Iranian economy. I think there aren't a lot of details available yet on this latest 7-day trust-building proposal that's been floated by the Iranians, but I think talks continue through back-channel mediators, and I do think we will get a deal that will affect the Strait of Hormuz probably after the midterms. But then the big question is the whole origin of this war, which was looking at Iran's nuclear ambitions, and that will be a much longer process.
2: General, we want to mark this day with you as the United States has formally concluded Operation Inherent Resolve. We're talking about Iraq, the departure of coalition forces and equipment taking place, noted by the Pentagon, a milestone ending the 12-year U.S. campaign in Iraq, 2014, ISIS. We remember all of this, of course, not to mention our very long history of war in that country. But we also know that the U.S. has recently bombed Iranian proxies in a corner of Iraq and into Syria. What does all of this mean? And could we return?
1: I got to say, Joe, I'm a proud contributor of Operation Inherent Resolve. I served forward for 13 months as the director of intelligence and supported those operations for another 3.5 years. From the U.S., there was no moral ambiguity about that campaign against ISIS, and I'm very proud of the work that the U.S. military and its countless international partners did in rolling back the ISIS caliphate. I think there will always be some disaffected Sunni elements in Iraq, as we see with some some of

0: the Shia-aligned militia groups. That will be a persistent threat. And the fact that we are leaving is certainly an accomplishment for them. It is something that they have touted for some time as a goal and objective, both for those militia groups and for the Islamic Republic in Iran. You know, I think whoever is leading the United States, whether it's President Trump or a successor, should America's vital interests be threatened in Iraq, they would not hesitate to redeploy forces there. It remains to be seen what kind of grip these Iranian-aligned militia elements will continue to have in Iraq. The prime minister says he's going to disarm them. I do think that's easier said than done.
1: Lieutenant General, I also want to mark something else that's happening today. The Defense Secretary, Pete Hegseth, will be giving another address at Quantico. Keeping in mind, last year he gave a speech that in large part was focused on the aesthetics and appearance of America's warfighters. We expect that he's going to detail this announcement that he's cutting senior positions within the DOD ranks like generals and admirals by 20%. Do you view this as a matter of efficiency, or is it something that could actually be degrading on our readiness?
0: Yeah, that is the question of the day, Kaylee. I think, you know, certainly there is room for enhancements, and we'll need details on where these are being cut to identify where it really is going to enhance readiness. Personally, I'm a fan of lean organizations. I think bloat reduces efficiency. But on the other hand, there is a risk with that number. It'll depend on where they're coming from, that you decrease readiness. So we'll need to look at what is the span of control of the remaining generals. Where does it enhance efficiency? Where does it perhaps unduly burden a command structure or diminish oversight on something like an important acquisition program? It's really tough to say without seeing the details on how and where these cuts are going to occur.
2: Well, when we consider the potential for brain drain, it could just be a matter of those who are hoping for promotion going somewhere else to make more money in the private sector. Do you worry about that?
0: I don't worry about general officers or admirals leaving to make more money in the private sector. I mean, certainly, you know, as a former general myself, it was not the paycheck that was the draw to service or to continued service. I do think, however, when we look at individual actions that are taken against the general officer corps, the danger is not in each individual action. It's in the aggregate. And what we need to pay attention to is, are these truly readiness moves, or do firings and removal of people from promotion lists, or, you know, petty actions like taking General Milley's portrait off the halls of the Pentagon, contribute to an environment in which officers no longer feel they can offer best military advice or honest testimony before Congress without jeopardizing their careers? That's the danger.
2: Lieutenant General Karen Gibson, General, we always appreciate spending some time with you, and very much on this day of days, thank you for your service with operations coming to a conclusion in Iraq. Kaylee and I will be back on the late edition of Balance of Power. It's 5 p.m. right here on Bloomberg TV and radio.
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20: Good afternoon, everybody. Welcome to Bloomberg Business Week Daily. I'm Christina Ruffini, not Carol Masser.
21: I'm not Tim Stenebeck either. David Gura in for Tim. They're making their way to the West Coast. Screen Times kicks off tonight. 2-day event put on by Bloomberg. Lucas Shaw heads up our entertainment coverage. An amazing event. We're going to talk with Lisa Mateo about this a little bit later in the show, sort of what they have on the schedule.
20: We're only moderately jealous. I do feel like we're here when they get to do the fun things. However, we'll be fun.
21: Well, we'll allow them that.
20: We're going to carry you through the afternoon. I think we're going to start. Here's the setup this hour. So it's Wednesday, September 30th. We're going to talk about the markets, how they've reacted to the latest inflation data. We've got, you know, the Fed looking at this preferred inflation gauge. PCE numbers are out. What are the expectations going forward, and what are policymakers going to do about it?
21: Michael McKee is going to join us to give us his perspective on that. We also got this report from the Office of the Inspector General at the Federal Reserve about the renovation, the controversial renovation of the Fed building. Ask Mike about that in a few minutes. And Lindsay Piegza of Stifel is going to join us as well. She's the chief economist there. Get her perspective, yes, on the inflation data, the jobs data we're looking forward to on Friday as well.
20: And of course, we're going to keep you posted on all the stocks making moves this Wednesday afternoon. But first, we're going to go to Charlie Pellett, who's going to help us do just that. Charlie, what you got?
22: Oh, what I got for you is a very mixed market. Nice seeing both of you. Not on a weekend. We have got the Dow lower, the S&P, NASDAQ. They are both advancing. NASDAQ 100 index up now by 0.8%. S&P is a baseline up 32 now, up by just about 0.4%. Lots of economic data today. Stocks rising as the inflation surprise this morning curbs bets on a Fed rate hike in October. Dow Industrials, however, do remain lower, down now by 0.2%. S&P up by 0.4%. All of this with the VIX below 16, a two-year 4.88%. We've got the five-year 5.09%, the 10-year 5.29%, and 30-year bonds, the yield remains at the highest since 2002. Certainly gets your attention with a 30-year right now, 5.6%. 4%. Gold is down $32 the ounce. Spot gold, $41.49 now, down by about 0.8%. Crude on the plus side. West Texas Intermediate above 90 at $90.77 a barrel, up 1.5%. Barrel of Brent, $103.62, up now by 1%. Speaking of oil, traders and analysts say oil flows through the Strait of Hormuz are closing in on pre-war levels, adding much-needed supply to a global market where crude continues to swing around $100 a barrel. Among the oil majors, they're all higher today. ExxonMobil up 1.8%, Chevron up 1.2%, ConocoPhillips up by 0.6%. And a story we will have a whole lot more on coming up right here on Bloomberg Business Week Daily. The Fed's internal watchdog said it found no evidence of criminal wrongdoing in the central bank's renovation of its Washington headquarters, a $2.4 billion project. David Gura, Christine Ruffini, that is a Bloomberg Business Flash.
21: Charlie, thank you very much. This oil is something I've been focusing on over the course of the day. Christine, I know you have been as well. We report a lot on what is getting in and out of the Strait of Hormuz. It does seem like, according to reports that we've seen, those levels are back close to what they were before this war. And something
20: that's right. That East West pipeline from Saudi is back at capacity, maybe running even hotter than they were before the war, trying to get some of that product out to market. And it does seem like we're getting a lot of reports from industry analysts saying they don't think it's caused long-term damage to the systems, to the production there. But to me, the issue is always not just production, it's the risk factor, and it's all the other pricing that goes into it. So
21: and
20: I think we're going to pick that
21: refinery. Yeah, we'll get into that a little bit later in the show.
20: But first, we're going to go to Mike McKee. He is our international economics and policy correspondent here at Bloomberg TV, because amid all the economic data this week, of course, we've got PCE, we've got CPIs, we've got Fed. Okay, so many acronyms, but let's start with the core PCE data. Can you start high, kind of at the 30,000 feet? Christina Ruffini will understand this level, and then you can dig into whatever really stood out to you.
1: Yeah, well, first let me say thank you. It's great to be here with you on Saturday morning.
21: Mea culpa.
1: It's good to see both of you in the chair. This was a kind of interesting report because the Bureau of Economic Analysis changed some of the methodology it uses in measuring some of the components of the PCE report. And so we knew it would be revised. We knew it would be revised lower. So the question is, and the economists are fighting about this since the report came out, the question is, what did it tell us about the direction of inflation? And basically, to my mind, it gives us the idea that inflation hasn't changed a whole lot. What it did was lower the levels of the inflation of PCE inflation, PCE and core, since 2021 on a year-over-year basis. But what it showed is that there was really no change in August. We saw the core PCE revised down from July to 3.4% from 3.7%, but then it was still 3.4% in August. So the Fed hawks could look at that and say, we're not really making progress. Now, some people say on a three-month basis, we're at 2%, but you could also make the argument that within this report, there were signs that services inflation is still rising. And then, of course, this morning we got the news about the mortgage rates moving up quite a bit. So that's going to have an impact on housing. There's a lot in the numbers out today that don't really take us anywhere different, I don't think, at this point.
21: That mortgage rate number depressing my co-host as well as she looks at that going forward.
20: I was going to say, Mike has been with us enough weekends to know that I hate talking about the fact that I'm never going to own a house, and I was going to let it go, but thank you,
21: David. Depressing the broader market and a more micro one as well. Mike, I pull up WERP here on the Bloomberg, and I look at the odds of a hike happening here at this October meeting. See that at 40% now, roughly speaking. How does this change the calculus for Fed policymakers as you see it? As you've been listening to a lot of Fed policymakers making the rounds, we've had an ample serving of Fed speak here over the last few days, and that continues over the rest of the week.
1: Well, this is kind of an unusual situation because the next Fed meeting is October 28th, so it's like 5 days before the midterm election. So ordinarily, you would think the Fed would not want to get involved in that or mixed up in that by raising rates. But it all depends on the inflation numbers we get between now and then. We'll get CPI, we'll get PPI. And so I don't think I would trust the Fed funds futures at this point. They change all the time with the latest data, and that could easily change if we get a hot inflation report. If not, they may hold off. But you heard John Williams, the vice chair of the Open Market Committee, say yesterday he thought another rise would be justified before the end of the year, so they could do that in December. And today's numbers didn't dissuade anybody. You look at the other numbers we got today, consumer spending was at the highest in years in August, up 0.9%. We got a 90,000 job figure for private sector jobs from ADP. We'll see what happens on Friday with the BLS numbers. But it does seem that the economy is going strong, if not expanding. And that is always adds the possibility of more inflation.
21: Mike, stay with us, if you would. I want to bring in Lindsay Piegza of Stifel Financial. She's the chief economist there. Lindsay, great to speak with you, as always. And I want you to pick up on what Mike was talking about just a moment ago, and that is the evident resilience, continued resilience of the consumer in the United States. I think it's flummoxed a lot of people, and I wonder if, as you look at the kind of broader complement of data, if there's anything in there that gives you any cause for concern about the consumer's ability to withstand, yes, the uncertainty and the difficulties they've been facing here over the last few months.
0: Well, I think the underlying storyline, as Mike laid out, is the resilience of the U.S. consumer. Despite elevated energy prices, the consumer is still out in the marketplace spending on goods and services. Now, doing so at a slightly slower pace, and we are seeing increased volatility in the spending patterns month to month. But overall, the growth in spending is quite impressive, well above what many economists anticipated the consumer would be able to maintain, given this upside growth in energy costs. But to your question, is there anything that gives me pause? I would say the one thing that does come to mind is the differential in the growth that we are seeing between income and consumption. Consumers continuing to outpace the growth that we're seeing on the wage side. Now, that has been supplemented in some degree with savings, buy now, pay later options, tapping into 401ks with hardship withdrawals, up double digits in just a short period of time. We also see an intergenerational wealth transfer, so meaning money coming down from the older generations, mom and dad, grandma and grandpa. That's been helping to fill that gap, but we won't be able to necessarily indefinitely sustain that gap. So as we continue to shoulder higher energy prices, that will put downward pressure on the consumer, and if sustained, eventually further slow and potentially choke off upside potential growth on the part of the consumer.
20: Lindsay, you mentioned energy prices. When you talk about some of these stressors, I am going to go back to mortgage rates because David wrote a note in here, holy smokes. I mean, when you're looking at this, those are big factors because unless I'm benefiting from that generational wealth transfer and inheriting a home, a lot of people, this is just becoming inaccessible. What does that mean for the economy more broadly, having those rates so high? Because home ownership factors into so many other things and is such a huge factor in building wealth and being able to put that money then in other places.
0: Well, it absolutely does. And what we see, just like higher energy prices, when you're diverting more to shelter costs or simply filling up the family car, that means that you're diverting billions of dollars in spending elsewhere. So instead of making that decision to go out to dinner or take a family vacation, now you're saving a bit more to hopefully make that down payment or make that monthly purchase, that monthly mortgage payment, or again, just filling up the family car. So what we're seeing is that consumers are dramatically shifting funds away from discretionary areas into those very vital components of spending month to month.
21: Mike, I want to ask you about core PCE. As we've pointed out many times, trope that we lean on here, the favorite of the Federal Reserve. You're stripping out energy, you're stripping out food, and yet in this moment, those two things are so critical to our more holistic understanding of how this economy is doing. And, you know, as this war drags on, obviously it's had a significant impact on both of those things. What should we make of that? The capacity of this number, of these data, to give us a full sense of yes, how the economy is doing broadly, but the inflation picture as well.
1: Well, when we look at consumer confidence, it's cratered, and that's largely because of the inflation numbers for food and energy. So those matter to the public. I was just out in Southern Illinois yesterday, and gasoline, food prices, and for the farmers, diesel prices, they were the big issues out there. And that's gives you some pause, because you'd think that might cause people to stop spending, but it didn't. So the Fed has to balance that aspect of it. But when you look at the under the hood services prices, diesel gets into that as well. Petroleum gets into that as well. And we do see some continued price pressures on the service industries. We saw core service industries, ex-housing and energy, up by 0.4 last month, and that was up from July's 0.1. So there are still underlying pressures, and so the hawks are still on the Fed going to have something to talk about.
20: Is it kind of in the same vein? I mean, we talk about consumer confidence and how people feel versus how the economy actually looks on paper. I'm wondering how you take the Fed's assessment of the economy from a few weeks ago. Does it still stand? You know, is it still solid?
0: Well, I do think that from the 10,000-foot view, when we talk about an economy growing over 2%, reflecting this morning's upward revision, and a consumer still spending at around 6%, that is relatively solid. That being said, the Fed did acknowledge the elevated level of inflation and the uncertainty that elevated inflation and persistent price pressures would play on undermining longer-run growth. So that really is the question. And as Mike pointed out, we have a number of different iterations of inflation to give us a better understanding of how that's going to hit the economy. Headline inflation, as mentioned, includes those core components of food and energy, which we as consumers pay for on a day-to-day basis. But the Fed needs to often look through some of those temporary changes, some of that transitory volatility. And so they focus on the super core. So we're looking at core services excluding housing, which, again, as mentioned, this continued to accelerate even with that welcome stabilization that we saw both in the headline and the core. So for the Fed, there is still a lot of price pressures, not only embedded already in the economy, but still coming down the pipeline that they're going to have to adjust monetary policy to fight against. So one conciliatory rate hike in September is certainly not going to be enough to rein in price pressures and return us back to price stability, which Chairman Warsh continues to say is a focus for this Fed.
21: Mike, I'd love it if you could give us a preview of what we can expect on Friday. So shifting to the other side of the Fed's mandate, talked a lot about inflation. When it comes to this jobs report, what are you looking for broadly, headline level, and what at a more granular level are you going to be paying attention to?
1: Well, we're not expecting a whole lot of change. It should look much the same as what we saw in the month of August, with around 100,000 jobs created, and the unemployment rate, according to the Bloomberg consensus, isn't going to change at 4.1%. What will be interesting to see is if we see a change in the labor force up or down. That's bounced back and forth, and that has an impact on the unemployment rate. So we'll take a look at that. The Fed hasn't been worried about what people are earning. Average hourly earnings have, on a year-over-year basis, been falling. So we'll see if that turns around. If there's a shortage of employees, then that should mean higher wages, which is inflationary. But we haven't seen that yet.
20: Mike, I do want to ask you about the Fed OIG report released today. They just kind of dug into what we've learned about this $2.4 billion renovation. We've been hearing about it for a long time. I mean, I know I worked in the State Department for years, and it seems like it's been under construction almost the entire time I've been in Washington. Obviously, a huge point of contention with the president and the past Fed chair. What did we learn from this report?
1: Well, a year ago, the president threatened to fire Jay Powell because he said the price overruns showed complete mismanagement, hinted at maybe there was some irregularities. And Jeanine Pirro, the U.S. attorney for Washington, D.C., tried to charge Jay Powell, and that didn't work out. And today, the IG cleared the Federal Reserve Board of any kind of criminality, saying that at no point during our evaluation did we find reasonable grounds to believe that a violation violation of federal criminal law had occurred. So they're not referring anything to the AG. But that doesn't mean the board is off the hook. They found a lot of mismanagement. The board didn't set an overall cost ceiling. They didn't execute a manager at risk contract, which would put the contractor at risk for overruns. They didn't get a guaranteed minimum price, and they didn't get a construction cost estimate until 3.5 years into the project. They didn't manage it effectively on a day-to-day basis. So the IG found a lot of issues with the way the Fed managed this. And it's important to note that every other government building in Washington, a renovation like this would be handled by the Government Services Administration. And in this case, it's not, because the Federal Reserve Act gives the Fed control over its own buildings. And they apparently decided they were qualified to do it. The IG found otherwise. And today, Kevin Warsh said, we're appointing the GSA to run the rest of this renovation.
20: Yeah, I think I would have done the same thing in his position. All right. Michael McKee is our international economics and policy correspondent for Bloomberg TV and radio. And Lindsay Pegza, she's chief economist at Steigl Institute. Thank you both so much for joining us. We really appreciate your insight here.
21: Fascinating to watch this story continue to play out. Of course, scrutiny continues to mount on the Federal Reserve. We'll see what happens there. And as we were getting to with both of them there, this is such a huge week for economic data. Yet all the while, it seems like our understanding thus far as the week progresses is things are very much status quo.
20: It is, and it just keeps on trucking. Now, this is something, you know, this is a question I ask constantly, is I find a lot of times as someone who comes from the policy side that the economic data doesn't always relate in a way that it seems to the average person to the reality on the ground. But I think you're seeing the momentum from strong indicators. Those strong economic indicators are just kind of pushing it forward. You know, what this indefatigable optimism
21: yes,
20: we keep talking about.
21: Yes, that optimism. But I think that, as Mike brought up there is this gap between sentiment, what he was hearing in Southern Illinois, what people across this country are feeling, and what's represented in the hard data that we look at. So that gap between sentiment data and hard data has been wide and seems to be getting wider and wider still. This is Bloomberg Business Week Daily on Bloomberg Radio and Television. David Gurra with Christina Ruffini, Carol Mass, Tim Stenovec on their way to Los Angeles for the Screen Time Summit as we look ahead to our next segment here on Trading 24 Hours a Day.
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0: 21 on Wall Street. We do check markets all day long here at Bloomberg. We have got the Dow lower, the S&P, NASDAQ. They're both advancing. Final day of the quarter, the 30-year, the highest since 2002. And money markets now see a less than 40% chance of a Fed rate hike next month. Traders driving stocks higher after slower than anticipated inflation data reinforced bets that the Fed is going to hold off on raising rates in October. The S&P at 76.96, up 25 now. We're off session highs, up by about 0.3%. The Dow does remain lower, as I mentioned, down 0.4%, lower by 186 points. NASDAQ up 231 for the NASDAQ Composite Index, a gain there of 0.9%. The stocks, the Philadelphia Semiconductor Index, it is trading little change right now, up under 0.1%. The VIX holding below 16, Wall Street's so-called fear gauge. We have got the two-year 4.88%. Right now, the five-year 5.08%, the 10-year 5.29%, and the 30-year 5.64%. Right now, spot gold is trading lower, down 0.8%, 41.50 the ounce. West Texas Intermediate crude, 90.69 a barrel, up by 1.5%. Barrel of Brent, 103.63, up now by 1%. Mattel CEO Ynon Kreiz is leaving the company for another opportunity. He'll be replaced by Condé Nast CEO Roger Lynch. Mattel shares down now by 3.7%. And Morgan Stanley bank analyst Betsy Grasek, whose career at the firm has spanned four decades, plans to retire early next year. 40 years at Morgan Stanley. Morgan Stanley shares down today by 2.1%. I'm Charlie Pellett, David Gura, Christina Ruffini. That is a Bloomberg Business Flash.
1: Charlie, thank you very much, as always, for that update. 40 years, substantial amount of time to be at one firm. I bring you some good news if you're viewers of Bloomberg this weekend, a listener to that show.
2: Some bad news
1: as well.
2: For financial journalists.
1: I guess, yeah. The jury's out on all of this, but it looks like we are headed to an era of 24/7 trading in the equities markets. Robinhood planning to offer Saturday and Sunday trading for U.S. markets with the cooperation of Bruce Markets. Subject to regulatory review.
2: That's right. Jason Wallach is the CEO of Bruce Markets. He joins us now, along with here in studio, we have Bloomberg's Bernard Goyer. He covers U.S. equities and derivatives, and trading. All right, Bruce, what is the market for this? Do we really have to have this? Can't we all just slow down and have, you know, some off? Jason, I'm sorry.
1: Skeptic in our midst.
2: Can't we just have some trading hours where we're not trading? Don't we need a break? But what is the market for this? Is there really a need or a desire?
3: Well, thanks for having me. Look, the desire is here, the demand's here. We've seen it. We've seen our markets evolve over centuries and decades, going from, you know, a time where there were call auctions once, twice a day to a world where we are now looking at continuous trading 5 days a week, and now moving into a 24/7 environment.
4: Jason, what's the mood at the conference you're at? You're at the Robinhood Investor Conference where this has been launched. What are retail traders telling you about this product, about the idea of being able to trade on a Saturday and Sunday?
3: I mean, there's genuine excitement. There's a lot of innovation going on in our marketplace right now. Certainly on the equity side, we're seeing equities maintain themselves, you know, at the forefront of our capital markets, really, you know, setting standards for around the globe.
1: I got a question.
3: The demand is
1: Go ahead. Please.
3: Yep.
1: Go ahead.
3: Oh, please.
1: No, I have a question for both of you, and I'll start with you, Jason. That's just the kind of the issues of doing this. And I know that we had it in the 1940s for a time in the New York markets. It went away. What are the challenges that markets face in implementing this? I think it was just sort of inherently lower volume in the early morning or the late evening. What have you had to navigate as you've kind of planned the way in which this is going to proceed, again, subject to approval by the regulators?
3: So, you know, it's a lot of things coming together. It's not just turning the lights on for another two nights. You know, we work closely with our regulators. We certainly work closely with our clearing partner, Apex Clearing, as we, you know, make sure that we have a resilient infrastructure in place to deliver on, you know, what we set out from the beginning to do, which is have a confident institutional grade solution. From a technology perspective, we've partnered with NASDAQ, delivering one of the most performant matching engines out there to provide consistency and reliability, maintain that customer confidence throughout. But you have to pull all these pieces together. The technology is there, the infrastructure is there, but pulling it all together and make sure you've got proper staffing and scalability to ensure that the standards that we've set for the core session across our markets are delivered ultimately throughout the weekend as well.
1: Bernard, pull all those pieces together. It is complicated sounding. Maybe you could just talk a bit about the magnitude of this effort.
4: Yeah, it's definitely something that has never been done before at this scale. I think one of the big challenges, as Jason just mentioned, is having people around at the weekend. So yes, markets are very electronic, but you still need a risk manager. You still need somebody ultimately responsible. If you're a market maker putting liquidity out there, you still need to have people trading. And in the crypto markets, we've had people trading 24/7.
2: Right, it's one of the few live market data that we get as a weekend show is crypto.
4: Exactly. So this is all about crypto market structure kind of pulling into the existing equity markets. And I think some of the crypto guys might have a bit of an advantage trading the weekend because they're used to it. What do you think, Jason?
3: Look, the demand is where it starts. You build on that demand. If you think about things from, a restaurant, right? The restaurant, if they've got demand on Sunday, they're going to have that open. They're going to have a wait staff to support it. Same thing holds true in our markets is to address the demand. From a surveillance perspective, from a risk reporting perspective, from a monitoring perspective, the technology is in place, right? Keeping things running is a matter of time and support. And I think the market is responding well to that. To your point on the crypto side, right, there's been a model put out there. We've got a futures world that is on a 24/7 basis nearly today. So I think what we're going to see is the benefits of having all of these different asset classes coexist in a broad market ecosystem that provides optionality, provides flexibility, addresses historical high levels of interest in foreign investors in our U.S. equity markets, and ultimately creates this robust ecosystem that continues to propel investment both on the retail side as well as eventually the institutional side as well.
2: Jason, I want to start with you, but Bernard, you can follow up if you have any thoughts. I was reading earlier this week that one of the challenges with implementing this could possibly be just on the back end technology side, that right now the market breaks make it much easier and more consistent for you to go into these systems, update things, you scale capacity, do all those nuts and bolts that allow the trading at the current pace. What are some of the challenges just on the technical side of implementing this? And is it anything you're concerned about?
3: Right. So, it starts with the matching engine and making sure that we can run that over the weekend and have proper support and all the rails in place that define our equity markets. The second piece is on the clearing side, the back office component. So, as mentioned, we work closely with Apex Fintech Solutions and Apex Clearing to ensure that all of our trades, for investors, for our subscribers here in the U.S. are locked in with DTCC, as soon as possible. DTCC made an effort earlier this year to extend their hours to a 24/5 basis, again, in response to the demand of a growing market. We watched year over year the sheer volume across three, we think of them as widely accessible ATSs during the overnight trade session, go from roughly 22 million shares to about 109 million shares per overnight session. It's almost a 400% increase. The infrastructure is in place, not only on the trading side, but on the back office side to support that, extending that to the weekend is natural as that demand continues to grow and market moving news doesn't stop.
4: Well, I think that's part of the problem, though, isn't it? If you think back to the Silicon Valley bank crisis, that was a situation a couple of years ago where a bank was had a huge run on it over the weekend, and the FDIC, the federal agency that steps in to rescue banks, was able to close down the entire bank over a weekend when the bank's share price wasn't trading. And, you open and the share price is zero, and people haven't lost their money because we had these fail safes. And one of the fail safes is that you have a weekend where you can stop where markets are closed and you can take a break. Lehman Brothers, it was the same thing. So, I mean, I think there is a big structural problem with just having everything trading all the time, which is that sometimes regulators, the Fed, the FDIC does need to step in during an emergency. And the current system is quite well set up for that. And it's going to be very interesting to see how that works in a world where trading never stops.
1: Bernard, I've rung this bell a few times saying subject to regulatory approval, but let me ask you a question about the regulators and their capacity to deal with this at a time when we talk about how underfunded or low-manned a lot of these regulators are. How much concern is there broadly within the system about the regulatory capacity to deal with a market that would be open 24/7?
4: Well, the Securities and Exchange Commission is extremely enthusiastic about these proposals. So there was a recent roundtable they did with a bunch of people who then and the SEC is very confident that they have the resources they need to be able to monitor markets. I do think there is an inherent problem, though, which is that civil servants don't tend to work on the weekends. So if anything does go wrong, we might be... And also, you know, financial journalists don't like working the weekend either.
1: No comment. I have no comment on that matter.
2: So we have lovely colleagues who come on our show anyway on our days off, and we appreciate every single one of them. I mean, Jason, how much of this desire do you think is coming from the fact that overseas markets are accessible at off hours, and how much of that are you trying to capture with these expanding hours?
3: Yeah, I mean, look, it's a large part of the market, right? We're at historical highs on interest of retail investment into our markets. A lot of this is powered by, you know, the reduced barriers of entries that have been created by Robinhood and other brokers in this space through the technology platforms that they offer. You know, we work closely with brokers around the globe, distributing data and making sure that there's streamlined access and proper rails in place to create a very confident market, for overnight trading and now weekend trading to continue to grow.
1: Maybe we could end just by marking this kind of cultural moment. And Jason, I'll turn to you on that first. Look, we have a schedule in place that we're all familiar with, a trading day that we all know. And I wonder sort of what you make of this moment of transition, how you think about the move away from something that we've had in place here in the United States for so many decades now, what it indicates to you just about where investing is headed and the appetite of retail investors in particular to get involved in this way.
3: Yeah. So, you know, I spoke about this earlier. It's exciting, and it's a continuation of a theme of hours and access continuing to evolve with demand. If we go back to the 1700s, the birth of the Buttonwood Agreement, you know, we watched, you know, call auction trading evolve into continuous trading in the 1800s. And ultimately, you know, for a period of time, offering a 2-hour session on Saturdays. As technology wasn't there, we watched the market adjust to your earlier point on back office operations. It's a driving factor that needed the technology to catch up. And as it did, we saw the establishment of the 5-day trading week that we know, and eventually the extension of a core session of 9:30 to 4 to include a pre and a post market, and now 24/5 and soon to be a 24/7 offering as well.
4: Do you expect exchanges to follow? We know in December there's... Do you think exchanges are going to follow?
3: Yes. So, I mean, we've seen this play out with the 24/5 model. ATSs created a market and ultimately showed evidence of demand, and the market responded. I mentioned DTCC, the regulators. I applaud them for the roundtable that was hosted. I was happy to be a participant in that. But certainly I expect this continue to modernize, continue to mature. Exchanges will come into play. The overall pie will certainly grow.
1: Yeah.
3: And it's an exciting time.
1: Jason Wallach, thank you very much for joining us. Jason Wallach with Bruce Markets. He's the CEO of that company. Our thanks to Bernard Goiter as well, our colleague here at Bloomberg News, covering this space of equities and derivatives trading on this news that our weekends, Christina, likely to get more eventful, and I'll editorialize and say I welcome it. I welcome having some trading on the weekend.
2: I'm going to need more coffee. All right. When we come back, we're going to talk about non-bank lending and non-dilutive capital for high-growth business.
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0: Wall Street. We do check markets all day long here at Bloomberg. 1 hour, 20 minutes to go until we wrap up the month and the quarter. U.S. stocks trading mixed right now. The Dow lower, the S&P, NASDAQ, NASDAQ 100 index, all advancing. 30-year, the highest since 2002. Right now, S&P up 26 to 76.97. That's a gain of 0.3%. Slower than anticipated inflation data, reinforcing bets that the Fed will hold off on raising rates in October. The Dow down 182 now, drop there of just about 0.4%. NASDAQ higher by 0.8%. NASDAQ 100 up 0.7%. 2 year, 4.88%. The 5 year, 5.08%. The 10 year, 5.29%. But the 30 year getting a lot of attention at 5.63%. Gold down $28 the ounce to $41.53, down 0.7%. An advance for crude, WTI up 1.6% right now, $90.80 a barrel. Brent, $103.50, up by about 0.9%. Moderna shares falling the most in a month as a Citigroup analyst recommends selling the stock, saying its current valuation is, quote, unjustifiable following an outsized rally. Moderna shares down now by 5%. And Eli Lilly says a new drug combination helped people with diabetes lose as much as 23% of their weight, more than other medicines in similar studies, suggesting it has the potential to be the drug maker's strongest obesity shot to date. Eli Lilly shares down now by 1.1%. Again, recapping, S&P 500 index up by about 0.3%. Cannot ignore Micron reporting after the close of trading. Micron up by 0.3%. For on-demand news, 24 hours a day, go to Bloomberg News Now. You can download it wherever you get your podcast. David Gura, Christina Ruffini. That, my friends, is a Bloomberg Business Flash.
1: Thanks, Charlie. Hey, if we're moving towards 24-hour trading, does that mean that Charlie can start coming on the weekends?
2: It'd be wonderful if he would. I think he's fled the studio.
1: I think he's already run away from us. I mean, I'd already advocated he could come in. Now he could talk to us about farmers markets,
2: yes,
1: media markets, grocery markets.
2: All these markets.
1: So many markets,
2: yes.
1: We could have Charlie give us updates on.
2: I'll get back to you.
1: I'm going to work on that.
2: See what he has to say. All right, we're going to talk now about non-bank lending, that landscape, here with Jennifer Palmer. She's the founder and CEO of J. Palmer Collective, here with us in our studios in New York. Great to have you with us. And maybe I could start with a basic question. Were we in an elevator, bar, or restaurant, here in a studio? I might say, what is the J. Palmer?
1: A farmer's market, if you will.
2: How do you define the company? What's the work that you do?
3: Well, first of all, David and Christina, thank you so much for having me. I'm so excited to be here. So what we do is we're an asset-based lender. Now, most people have never heard of that before. I certainly hadn't, right? So asset-based lending is a form of debt financing. So what we do is we look to our clients' balance sheets, we look at the assets on their balance sheets, and we leverage those. A lot of times there's a gap in the sales cycle. There's a cash flow gap between the buy and the sale. So we look to fill that with our leverage, and that creates working capital, which allows our companies to accelerate their growth with our money. So it's all debt, it's non-dilutive, and it helps our clients grow.
2: Interesting.
1: Who are those clients? Who do you work with most?
3: Great question. I always say, just imagine you're walking the aisles of Whole Foods or Trader Joe's or just like your local like health and wellness shop. Those are our clients. So for example, hippies, you might know them.
2: Snack food.
1: I don't know if I'm allowed to say this. I'm a big fan of those.
3: They are amazing, right? My kids are obsessed with them.
1: I think we have them upstairs in the pantry, actually.
3: Good decision. And we're also very committed to financing female-owned, female-led businesses. And we're so excited to share here today for the first time ever that we just financed Shakira. You may have heard of her.
2: Yes.
1: Shakira.
3: Yes, that's right. So she has the most amazing hair care line, Isima, and she needed working capital to help accelerate its growth. And so we financed her company.
1: That's really interesting. Do you find women-led businesses have a harder time securing capital?
3: Absolutely. We have found that. I found that in my 20-year career, but the statistics show that. Absolutely. It is much more difficult. If a man and a woman walk into the room to get financing, a woman will receive 32% less than her male counterpart. So as a woman in finance, I feel it's my responsibility, my duty to do the part and just make financing a little bit more inclusive, not at the expense of men, but just make sure that we're finding those amazing rock star female entrepreneurs and make sure that they have their fair share as well.
2: How do you find clients, companies with whom you work? How do they find you?
3: A lot of times it's client referrals, which is obviously the greatest referral, yes, that you can get when a client's like, I love working with JPC, let's refer them over. Those are the best. But, you know, unfortunately, fortunately, we're one of very few shops really focused on making financing more inclusive. So, you know, when there's a woman out there that's looking for financing, a lot of people are like, hey, you know, call Jen Palmer. You know, she's committed to this. This is her passion. She spent her entire career doing this. It's authentic. And so we get those calls, which is incredible.
1: But why is that? Why at this point is this a battle we're still having? Is it just that the default, I mean, the threshold for a woman walking into the room, the sell is just harder? The level of trust, I mean, we talk about 25-year-olds being given billions of dollars in capital to invest, and all these young entrepreneurs are almost always men. Very rarely have they been women. Why is that?
3: I know, it's so frustrating, right? Like how are we still having this conversation? I've been in the industry for 20 years. The statistics have not changed. It's so difficult. And I think, unfortunately, there's just not enough female check writers. And without those women at the table making those decisions, we're just missing opportunity. There's a lot of products out there that cater towards women that, unfortunately, the check writers that are men, they just don't understand what service that product can fulfill. And unfortunately, there is still discrimination. There is still bias. And a lot of times women are not taking seriously, you know, and maybe it's a hobby or they think it's, you know, they're, you know,
1: do they perceive a higher risk with a female?
3: They do. And statistically, women are a much safer bet. So for every dollar invested, a woman will outperform her male counterpart 2-1. So, and in my experience, women are much lower risk as well. So I always say doing right and doing good business go hand in hand.
1: I think I'm the riskier component the exception that proves the rule.
2: Talk about asset-based lending. So if I'm running a company looking for financing, what are you competing with? Who comes to you for asset-based lending versus other forms of kind of financing?
3: Well, in this market, it feels like I'm competing with everyone. There's a lot of money out there, that's for sure. You guys know better than anyone else. But oftentimes we can compete with perhaps banks that are being a little bit more aggressive and shouldn't be going into this space. And we used to compete a lot with VCs as well. So it was for a period of time that, you know, business owners would say, debt is too expensive. I grew up thinking that debt is bad. It's almost like a four-letter word, right? So they bet, I'm just going to go and raise money. But fortunately, the market is changing and entrepreneurs now understand that equity is actually your most expensive form of financing. And so I always say, like, debt is like dating, equity is like marriage. And so, you know, you want to unwind it,

0: equity is actually your most expensive form of financing. And so I always say, like, debt is like dating, equity is like marriage. Uh-huh. And so, you know, you want to unwind it, great. Like, debt, you can unwind it anytime. But there is a lot of competition out there, excuse me. We all know that private credit has, you know, expanded and grown over the last 10 years. So there's a lot of money out there. So there's a lot of competition out there. But what we are looking for is clients who really want a relationship, who really want to grow with someone who sees their vision. And there's not a lot of lenders out there that focus on the relationship like we do. So fortunately, we're unique in that stance. Mm.
1: When you look at the public versus private markets, do you have any insight into where IPOs are right now, what the markets are for that?
0: I mean, all over the place, that's for sure, right? It is such a crazy market out there. And so we have a lot of clients that are thinking about that and then they backtrack because there's just a lot of uncertainty out there. So we always tell our clients, just, you know, stay the course. What is your vision? And even if it's not the right time for your company, it will be. Just, you know, continue to do what you're doing.
1: And do they need to know, like, why they're IPO. Don't just do it because, you know, all the other kids are doing it.
0: Exactly. The worst thing that a business owner can do is just take capital when it's available. Yeah. You really have to think about what is the purpose behind capital? Because if you take capital at the wrong stage of your journey, it's just expensive money, even if it's public.
2: We have about 30 seconds left, but I just want to get your kind of general take about the atmosphere, the feeling in the markets right now. Is there a lot of anxiety?
1: The vibe, if you will.
2: A vibe check to close.
0: I feel like anxiety is like a buzzword right now. Yes. Right? Like everybody's got it. So yes, there's a lot of anxiety out there, but there's also a lot of great options out there. So we always encourage our clients and, you know, any potential clients out there that, you know, we talk to, there's a lot of options. Just do your homework, make sure you do your due diligence and stay true to your purpose and find a good partner that will be there with you for the long haul.
2: Jennifer, great to see you. Great to meet
0: you. Thank you.
2: I saw Jennifer Palmer there. She's the founder and CEO of J. Palmer Collective joining us here in our studio in New York. So fascinating just as we kind of dig into this. To me, newer fascinating.
1: I mean, as you can see, this is something I'm also fascinated in because two similarly qualified businesses, people walk in the same room and get a very different reaction. So
2: yeah.
1: I think it's fascinating.
2: And startling to hear that so little has changed over so much time, perhaps unsurprising, but sobering.
1: Also, I got to tell you, didn't know Shakira had a hairline. Well, we'll be looking into that.
2: You know.
1: I got a lot of hair.
2: This is Bloomberg Business Week Daily on Bloomberg Radio, Bloomberg Television. David Gura, Christina Ruffini, and for Tim Stenovek and Carol Masser on their way to Screen Time in Los Angeles. Their coverage of that across our platforms tomorrow afternoon. Stay with us.
3: One question.
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1: False advertising. Tim Stenovek, Carol Masser on their way to California to Hollywood. No less. The Screen Time Summit kicking off tonight, a two-day event.
2: We're holding it down on the less sunny coast.
1: We are. Maybe a little less star power here on set, but we're doing our best.
2: There's some on that side of your screen.
1: Oh, yeah.
2: There David Gura, Christina Ruffini. Hold down the fort here for you today.
1: Let's take a look at some stocks on the move today. Denise Tekova is with us. She's a cross-asset reporter at Bloomberg News. What do you got for what's the first one that you've been minding, you've been paying attention to over the course of the day?
3: I've been thinking about Moderna.
1: Moderna, the pharmaceutical company.
3: Yes, exactly.
2: That's one does.
3: Exactly.
2: That's one does.
3: And the ticker you're going to ask me, it's mRNA.
1: Like the vaccine.
2: Oh, look at that.
3: Exactly.
1: And
3: this is what we're going to talk about. So Citigroup analysts recommended selling the stocks, saying the valuation is unjustifiable. Just to give you some context, the stock soared nearly 600% this year.
1: Company has been doing all right
3: after a few difficult years,
1: yes.
3: Actually. So the surge is coming on the back of positive data from their cancer vaccine that they're doing with Merck. So pretty much what Citigroup is saying, this is unsustainable. This is a big rally. It's priced in, and one interesting point they're making, they're sending that the experimental vaccine could become a market-leading therapy for melanoma, but they say that this doesn't broadly validate the platform for other tumor types, which has been an important part of the debate and part of the optimism. Nevertheless, stock is up 550% this year.
1: All right.
3: A really big rally, even if we're seeing some negativism from Citigroup.
2: Overall picture is still strong.
1: Having an impact, though.
3: Things are fine.
2: It's a tough landscape for vaccine makers right now, too, I think, in certain markets. Okay,
3: definitely.
2: What else are you looking at?
3: We're talking about prediction markets a lot, but today we're talking about KPI, and we're talking about CBO Global working with Robinhood on this new category of binary contracts. It's somewhat similar to prediction markets, but I would say it's more institutional based. You can choose different parts of the earnings report and kind of bet around it, hedge around it. So it's very sophisticated, and I've been trying to do it for some time. It's the KPI binary options. It's a partnership with Robinhood. CBO is up today, having a pretty good day. Robinhood, on the other side, is not getting the same reaction. In earlier trading, we saw a jump in Robinhood's price. It doesn't necessarily the case now. The stock is actually down more than 3%. They had a few announcements. It's extended trading. Agents, so you can have agents doing your investment strategy while you sleep. perpetual futures, prediction market is growing strong. You know, the company is doing all those innovative things, but nevertheless, it's down today. It's actually flat on the year. So we're seeing different reaction for Siebel, which is more institutional-based, and different for Robinhood, which is more retail-focused.
1: Pick this apart a little bit. So Robinhood having this big conference in New York.
2: Yeah.
1: We were talking to an executive from another firm who was there.
2: Jason Wallach.
1: Yep. Jason Wallach of Bruce Markets.
2: Yeah.
1: And you mentioned the fact, as we were talking about this, going to this 24/7 trading. How big a phenomenon is this going to be?
3: It's really fascinating. I mean, they're a first mover. They're the first company that's doing it on the weekend. They just announced that. It's really fascinating because you have this. At the same time, you have perpetual futures, which provide, in their case, 10 times leverage. You have this at the same time. You have prediction markets and all that, and have agents potentially trading that. So it feels like it can be a kind of a complicated
2: world. I'm exhausted already.
1: We need to rest, but I guess the agents will be allowing us to rest as they take care of all
2: our friends.
1: Sure,
2: we'll let the robots do it. It'll be okay.
3: As a markets reporter, I'm stressed about
1: this. You're stressed. Well, fair
2: all right.
1: One more.
2: What do you got to close us out here?
3: Target, it was up in earlier trading, not pretty much flat. It's coming off HSBC raising their recommendation. They actually have a pretty good new price target, $190. It used to be $125, so pretty bullish. What they're seeing is saying that the second quarter result provided strong evidence about the turnaround effort. So what Target has been doing is they have been doing a lot of discounts. Obviously, we see some pressure for consumers, and all those brands, including Walmart and Target, have been trying to lure with different deals. And now it seems like Target is doing great. What the analysts are saying is they're seeing a lot more food traffic, so it's not necessarily.
2: I was going to say, I was reading they're trying to get into that food because Walmart is actually the largest grocer in the country, which people forget about, and Target is trying to move into that market.
3: Exactly. And the food traffic is increasing, which clearly helps a lot, and analysts are very excited. The company is already up 60%, so I can argue that having that upgrade with 6% year-to-date gain really shows a lot of bullishness going into this. Nevertheless, interesting to see as everyone is watching the consumer.
1: Yes, a company that's gone through a lot of leadership transition in recent years. Also fascinating to the way that companies like Target, Walmart have been trying to insulate their customers from a lot of the effects of tariffs and inflation that we've seen as well.
2: And as you mentioned, changing trade winds at the top of those companies, appealing to different markets. And then obviously there was a boycott of Target and then there was a different one. And so it's like they're trying to do all this while retaining the customers that they have and not antagonizing a new group. So it's harder, I think, for retailers than it used to be because it's not always just about the product. It's also, we're using the word vibe earlier.
1: Yeah,
2: it's also about the vibe.
3: Exactly.
2: And the brand. Brand identity is so important, even at something like Target and Walmart.
1: Put you on the spot here. How good still is a company like Target or a Walmart giving you that sense of the health of the consumer today?
3: You know, we all care about guidance. So they boosted their guidance for the second time this year. So this is what all investors care about and perhaps one of the reasons they're up 60%. But one analyst are saying that this is reflecting the management confidence in the business. As you said, they've been through a lot of shakeup, a lot of leadership changes.
1: Yeah.
3: Nevertheless, seems like they're on a good trajectory. Walmart have made some gains at their expense. It seems like they're coming back. So definitely some good news there.
1: Denise, thank you very much.
2: Thank you so much.
1: Joining us here on set in New York. 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
2: Target or Walmart?
1: Target. I enjoy Target. I'm not endorsing it.
2: Or Walmart.
1: It's habit.
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0: The countdown is on. Everything you need to get the edge at the end of the market day. This is The Close.
5: 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Live from Studio 2 here at Bloomberg headquarters in New York, I'm Romain Bostic.
6: And I'm Emily Grafeo. We're kicking you off to the closing bell here in the U.S. Let's take a look at how markets are trading right now after, like Romain said, that benign PCE. Do you have the equity market higher, the S&P 500 up about 0.3%, and those tech stocks also rallying as we await Micron earnings. Taking a look at the yield curve, a little bit of relief in the front end on that softer than anticipated inflation report. The 2-year yield not really moving much, but look at the 30-year yield. That's kind of confirming that narrative that the inflation battle is not over yet. We're still elevated here up to about 5.6% on the long end, Romain.
5: The price action on the day with the S&P 500 edging higher here on this last day of the month, but the narrow breadth with 2/3 of the index in the red and fewer than 50% of the 11 S&P sectors in the green indicative of the sloppy September that we've had. Surging bond yields, stubbornly high oil prices, alarming AI headlines, all driving cross-asset volatility, and quite frankly, driving a lot of investors to the sidelines.
7: We're going to look back on this quarter as the rate shock quarter. Utilities got crushed. We're picking through some of that stuff and saying, look, you know, if rates do kind of back up to a certain point here and level out, where are things that have added or have some more value? We think defensive value actually cheapened up a bit this quarter, but quality value has been our mantra. We've been doing pretty well here, you know, over the course of the quarter. Other than that, you know, we're just trying to find other things than tech. But to your point, we've got Micron after the close here in terms of earnings. Wouldn't be surprised if it's another great quarter.
5: And it will be a great quarter. The chip maker expected to report revenue growth of more than 300% and net income growth of more than 1,000. Nevertheless, the stock, it's still down 12% from its last record high in June as the debate from how good can it get moves to, well, how long can it stay this good? To recapture that record, Micron needs to convince investors tonight that its pricing power and its profitability still have plenty of runway left. Even so, there is a risk out there that while investors haven't abandoned the AI trade, they've certainly moved on to the next big thing in it, which for the moment seems to be AI agents. They're everywhere. Mark Zuckerberg's rollout of Muse has propelled Meta stock to the best monthly performance since 2019. And Microsoft shares, they're on track for their biggest quarterly gain since 91 amid growing confidence in its AI strategy and the agentic progression from co-pilot to autopilot. It's a sign that for some investors, agents have become the application layer and are finally broadening the AI trade, maybe, potentially, beyond chips, beyond data centers, and beyond power. Now, BlackRock reducing its allocation to this year's big AI winner, shifting instead to large cap names that they say can benefit as AI adoption spreads. Michael Gates kick us off to the close here on this Wednesday afternoon, head of Model Portfolio Solutions for the Americas at BlackRock. Mike, great to see you here.
8: Great to be here.
5: Where are you looking?
8: We've kept a overweight to stocks in our model portfolios and are keeping our key conviction plays in the portfolio. I'd say the shift we're making in the most recent rebalance is to reduce exposure to some of the more momentum-focused segments of the market. So we took out a dedicated momentum exposure, but we're keeping the AI beneficiaries basket. You can think of that as a memory and compute kind of centric exposure and increasing exposure to AI adopters. So kind of think outside of infotech, the kinds of firms that are seeing margin improvement from AI adoption.
5: So that's like what? Like a healthcare company or a bank? Or is that kind of what we're talking
8: about
5: here?
8: Exactly right.
5: So as we kind of move to this next phase of AI adoption and wherever it goes, do you think that will have a broader benefit, though, for, you know, the market as a whole, I should say, more companies as a whole? I mean, because I feel like this rally has still been relatively narrow. First, it was just chips. Now it's the memory makers, which are also still chips. And then to a certain extent, obviously, you have some of the peripheral, the power companies, et cetera.
8: I think so. Yeah. And, you know, you can look this year at earnings growth for the median S&P company up about 12%. That's a pretty strong result. It's not as good as the overall earnings, which excluding kind of one-time items is still at 30%. So to get at that disparity you're referring to, you know, we've seen the big cap companies delivering really strong results, energy segment delivering really strong results. But there has been a broadening in terms of earnings performance this year.
6: Mm-hmm. So what does it mean then for those kind of big cap AI names that you're reducing some exposure to? Is it more about taking profits, or do you see something in the data that suggests that maybe these stocks are going to see a pullback soon?
8: Well, you know, AI as a portion of the market cap has actually increased substantially this year. So you can think about semiconductors as an industry is now 18% of the S&P 500. It was around 13% at the start of the year. So you're getting more exposed just in your core exposures that way. And then since the summer, there's been this significant pickup in the vol of the exposure. So the movements we're making in the portfolio are really around that vol and just wanting to keep investors in the theme and feeling comfortable with the amount of risk in the portfolios.
6: I want to pivot to fixed income because you've made some shifts there too in these portfolios. With rates this high, are bonds still a good diversifier for equities?
8: You know, what's interesting is with the government bond yields as high as they are now, you can get a nice carry in your portfolio without putting in, say, investment grade credit risk. And that's something we like. We prefer to take on those more cyclical risks like you get with credit through equities rather than in the fixed income. So we've had our portfolio sitting on positions that are a little bit short in rate duration and heavier in kind of government exposures, higher quality in overall credit risk.
5: Wait, so just so I understand that right.
8: Yeah.
5: So you prefer sovereigns over corporate in this environment?
8: At this moment, yeah.
5: At this
8: moment. You look at the option adjusted spread on an investment grade index at 90 basis points. That's pretty low relative to history.
5: Give me a sense here, particularly when it comes to rates and the interplay in back into equities. There's been a lot of talk. I mean, look, obviously, if you're clipping a coupon, you know, mazel tov, great times for you right now. But at what point do you have to worry about the negative correlations, or I guess the negative correlations with stocks and this idea that at 5.3, 5.4, 5.5 on a benchmark 10-year, does that start to worry you at all, or are we still nowhere near that sort of line in the sand?
8: It has a dual-edged aspect. On the one hand, a higher starting yield gives you a better return over the long term as a fixed income investor. But for equities, what we've seen this year is that the multiple on stocks has been moving inversely with the bond market. So especially since June, there's been a really tight correlation between the equity multiple and interest rates, in particular the short end rates. So it's really a concern around policy, and policy expectations have been very correlated with those crude oil markets pricings. So it's driving a phenomenon this year, which is that earnings are up 30%, stock market's only up 13-12%. So how's that work? PE multiples have been compressing.
6: Where else are you finding opportunities? We're going to be talking about real assets a little bit later in our show. I saw that you kind of exited out of a passive MBS strategy, but then like pivoted into an active one, trimming it a little bit, but still watching there. Yeah. What's exciting to you outside of just
9: stocks and bonds?
8: You know, these sort of active strategies can add diversification to a core portfolio. So I'd identify what you just mentioned, the active management on mortgages as one risk we're taking. Another one has been in liquid alts. So finding a skilled liquid alts manager and putting that in, which where you would normally see fixed income, putting in some portion of liquid alts. That's been really accretive to our performance.
10: All right, Michael, great to have you. Michael Gates, head of Model Portfolio Solutions for the Americas over at BlackRock, kicking us off to the close. When we return, we go back to the discussion about AI agents and a big announcement earlier today from Robinhood CEO Vlad Tenev. He'll be joining us in just a second to talk about how AI is now a key component of Robinhood's platform.
6: Plus, from home building to the AI build-out, we'll have full coverage of Micron earnings after the bell, including live reaction from Redpoint's Erica Brescia and former Altera CEO Sandra Rivera.
10: Everyone wants a piece of the AI trade, and that includes athletes. We're going to talk to Brian Neese, managing partner over at Next Legacy, former NFL player, Super Bowl champion, to discuss the benefits, the business, I should say, of connecting the biggest names in sports with the top minds in Silicon Valley. All that and more coming up in a bit, right here on The Close, right here on Bloomberg.

0: 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I'm Michael McKee on the Mexican border, and this is Bloomberg.
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0: up-to-the-minute geopolitical news whenever and wherever it happens. I'm Anne-Marie Hordern in Ankara, Turkey. 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
2: A lot of speculation. What could happen with Tesla?
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2: All right, well, we know Robinhood wants to keep the markets open all the time. Now it wants software to actually trade it for you. At its Hood Summit out there in Houston, the company unveiling AI agents that can research markets, build strategies, execute trades automatically, weekend stock trading, leverage crypto perpetuals, binary contracts, a whole host of new products announced at that summit. And joining us now live from that summit is the chairman and CEO of Robinhood, Vlad Tenev. Vlad, great to have you back on the program. You said last night that you're basically putting the power of hedge funds into every trader's pocket. Explain that.
4: That's right. I mean, we are in unprecedented times. You hear that said a lot, but super intelligence is changing how we create and how we do everything. And Robinhood, we're focused on the financial aspect of this and what can happen if you safely plug in this super intelligence into your Robinhood account. And we take all of the capabilities that Robinhood offers, which we announced 16 new ones last night, but think of it as the ability to trade any asset 24/7. And we're really building the infrastructure for that. And with Robinhood agents, we can now plug frontier intelligence into all these assets and allow your intelligence to help you trade these things. We also introduced agent apps, which allow you to plug in unique data sources. So things like unusual whales, token terminal, satellite. We have satellite imagery where you can actually tap into real-time satellite views of parking lots if you want to import that into your trading strategy. And we also have the ability to run agent loops. So these are autonomous runs where the agent can actually perform actions for you in your Robinhood account while you're sleeping. So we're very excited about what this unlocks. And it's really just about making it clear to our active traders, who are the foundation of our business, that you're at a disadvantage trading anywhere besides Robinhood.
2: Well, I am curious, specifically on the agent apps. I mean, how are you making money off that? Is that from subscriptions or just a share of the agent app fees? I mean, what's the direct financial benefit to you?
4: Yeah, so there's like three different potential monetization paths that you can think of here. One is just subscriptions. So these app developers are charging subscriptions, and they're actually offering deals where, you know, you get free usage for the first month. And, you know, in some cases through Robinhood agent apps or marketplace, you can save money. It's not just easier to integrate with Robinhood in your trading, but you can actually save money compared to getting the subscription directly or elsewhere. So there's a subscription, and we take a piece of that for operating the marketplace. There's also just the trading activity, which we monetize normally on our platform, and we get that. And then for now, we're offering free usage through OpenAI of GPT-6 Luna till the end of the year. But there's also monetization on the AI model serving layer if you're using, you know, one of the premium models that costs money.
5: Talk a little bit more about what the users are actually going to see when they use this trading agent. Do they just see the completed order, or do they get a little bit of insight into the rationale behind, you know, every single trade? What is the model looking at? What kind of risk limits is this agent looking at?
4: Yeah, and you know, if you we gave a pretty cool demo of all this. So if the viewers want to get in deeper, I encourage you to check that out. But basically what this is it's a separate account. So for those of you that have Robinhood, we allow you to separate your assets into multiple accounts. Of course, we have your main Robinhood account, but we also have retirement. We have joint accounts. We now offer trusts. And we've introduced an agentic account, which is like a separate money bucket away from your retirement, away from your main brokerage account. And you can choose to move money into an agentic account. And you can think of it as like a financial sandbox, you know, to make sure that your agent doesn't go and just trade all of your money. You have to make affirmative moves to actually move money and assets into the agentic account. By default, trade approvals are on. So you'll approve every trade that the agent wants to make. But if you want, you can turn that off. And then you also have agent loops where you can essentially create loops where the agent periodically does its analysis, runs the strategy, and decides whether to trade. Yeah. And that allows you to operate your agent even when you're not looking at your Robinhood app, like when you're sleeping, because now, you know, equity markets are going to be 24/7, starting with Robinhood first. Yeah. So you'll always be able to capture opportunities.
2: Well, I do want to just ask you, though, about the liability. And I did look at the disclosure, and it's very clear that the liability risk, at least for right now, for losses still rests with the user rather than Robinhood itself. But have you talked with your tech team about this idea of whether the agents and the technology behind it maybe hallucinates and does the wrong ticker or basically does something that the user did not intend it to do? Does that loss or potential loss still fall on them, or would Robinhood actually bear some of that responsibility?
4: Yeah, I mean, I guess without going into like the legal nature of this question, what I'll tell you is we've spent a lot of effort and time making sure we mitigate the risk of hallucination, and not just hallucinations in the core models, which have been improving, but also making sure that it calls Robinhood services through well-defined tool calls. And there's actually a lot of engineering on what's called the harness layer, which is the layer that goes around the model and connects it to our system to make sure that only allowed tool calls are made possible. And we spend a lot of effort, you know, making that really, really robust and making sure that, you know, the reliability is up to our standard. And, you know, again, there's trade approval, so you can monitor what the agent is doing. There's also, we're investing more in predictable determinism so that the outputs are interpretable. And we should also say that this isn't our first agentic product. We rolled out agentic trading a few months ago, and we've had over 150,000 customers using it and actually building things. And this is an extension of that. Of course, it's going to be much bigger now that it's inside the Robinhood app. But I think we're building increasing confidence that these tools are not just powerful and open new capabilities, but they're also safe. And we believe that through our guardrails, we can actually introduce these products to users in a way that is safe and also useful.
2: All right, Vlad. Well, appreciate you taking time away from the summit down there in Houston. Vlad Tenev, Chairman, CEO of Robinhood. When we come back, we're going to talk about the Fed. The internal watchdog actually releasing a new report surrounding that central bank renovation project that, of course, made a lot of headlines just about a year ago when, of course, Trump and Powell took that very interesting tour of the construction site. We're going to catch up with Betsy Stevenson, University of Michigan professor, and ask her whether this was all worth it. That's coming up next here on The Close, right here on Bloomberg.

0: case you missed it on Bloomberg Surveillance.
1: I don't think we can say that we have a simple trade relationship. Everything in our supply chains is intertwined.
2: The president seems to be unhappy with the deal that he has with both Mexico and Canada. Have they communicated to you the elements of USMCA that they want to renegotiate?
1: It's fair to say that trade is not going to be as it was before, that we are not looking for more secure supply chains for reshoring, and that I probably requires an additional review of rules of origin and other incentives so that we can bring back manufacturing. We have our own plan, Plan Mexico, which is basically the same. We're pretty much aligned with the overall objective.
0: Do you think Mexico's going to get there before the end of the year with the United States?
1: We hope so. The tariffs that were put under the 232 and 301, they're creating market distortions. The U.S. is not winning that market share. It's other economies. So for the best of the three countries, we should be done with that soon enough.
0: Don't miss Bloomberg Surveillance live every weekday.
3: Making money isn't about drowning in emotions. It's about understanding what's actually happening. Markets are the best way to glean signal from noise, and that is what we try to do every morning. This is Bloomberg Surveillance.

0: Welcome back to The Close. We are just about 38 minutes away from the closing bells here on this final trading day of September, and it has been an incredibly sloppy September. Emily, the S&P 500 up about 0.3% on the day, and if it weren't for that 0.3% gain, we would be in the red on the month. Another big story that crossed the wire a little bit earlier was the Fed's internal watchdog coming out with a report that found no evidence of criminal wrongdoing in that renovation project for the central bank's headquarters in Washington, D.C. Remember when Powell had to take Trump on a tour last July of that site? The befuddled look he had, I think it was a befuddled look that a lot of us had. Betsy Stevenson joins us right now, professor of economics and public policy at the University of Michigan. We've got the inspector general's report, and I guess it kind of says, I think what we all knew, no criminal wrongdoing. And I guess the big question, a year later, Betsy, what was this all for?
1: I think we know what that investigation was for, and it was for a president who doesn't like the idea of any agency, including the Fed, being truly independent. Jerome Powell is and was, but I think still is, a Republican, and he was appointed by Trump, but he really respects the institution and its desire, a need, real need for independence in order to do its job, which is to keep prices stable, to keep employment at its maximum sustainable level. That's its job. And it really can't be in conversation with the president about the president's ideas for monetary policy. Even a really excellent, if Jerome Powell became president, he should keep his business, his nose out of central banking. And I think that's a fundamental aspect that, President Trump doesn't understand, doesn't respect. And so he was looking for how he could get his foot in the door. And we saw an investigation that wasted taxpayer money just through an investigation that was unnecessary.
2: So a win, I guess, then you would call it, for Fed independence. Is that reflected in the markets? Do you think Wall Street and traders are also kind of showing that respect of Fed independence?
1: I think that if you want to know why has the economy been so resilient, despite the fact that we've had tariffs that are on again and off again and a lot of economic policy uncertainty with the war in Iran, we've seen, inflation that's really started ticking up with the war in Iran. Why have markets been so optimistic and even jubilant at times? And I think that's because really Powell from the very beginning said, we're going to maintain the independence, which means you can count on monetary policy. So, yeah, I think we see that in the market. I don't think it's about looking at what the market does today.
0: Yeah.
1: I think it's actually what the market's been doing since, as the Fed has made it clear over and over again that it's going to maintain its independence.
0: It gets to this idea, though, too, Betsy, also about this idea of the general functioning of our economic system and, more importantly, the regulatory system around it. Betsy, do you think people are going to lose faith overall, not just in the Fed, but overall in our systems because of some of these issues?
1: Well, I think that's a much broader question. Certainly at some of these broader issues you're talking about, it's causing a realignment around the globe. I hope we work things out with Canada. I think Canada's a great trade partner for us. But if I was Canadian, if I was running Canadian policy, I think I would have learned my lesson that don't put all your eggs in one basket. You need to be diversified.
0: Yeah.
1: And I think Mark Carney's out there showing he's learned that lesson and he's trying to diversify Canada. I don't think you can undo that, even if things settle down.
0: Yeah, absolutely. Don't put all your liquor in one basket either, Betsy, that good Canadian liquor. Betsy Stevenson, professor of economics and public policy at the University of Michigan. When we come back, a closer read on the best opportunities in real assets. The key trends to watch. Lauren Hochfeld are going to be joining us, Morgan Stanley's head of global real assets, right here on The Close, right here on Bloomberg.
3: What are the day's top stocks?
4: European banks, a

0: Paramount Skydance. We now learned that a judge has actually accepted the settlement that the company has with the U.S. states. Of course, these were several states led primarily by California that had sought to challenge the deal to buy Warner Brothers Discovery. They reached that settlement. A judge has now signed off it. And now that $110 billion deal pretty much can go through as soon as Paramount is ready. We do want to pivot back to what's going on in markets and pivot to investors hunting for high growth opportunities. Our next guest is homing in on U.S. industrials. Her latest note says the industry's connection to AI, CapEx, manufacturing, reshoring, and higher defense spending has already delivered more than 50% growth over the last 3 years. Lauren Hochfelder is head of global real assets at Morgan Stanley, and she joins us here in Studio 2. Great to see you again.
1: Great to see you.
0: Let's start to talk about, I guess, where that hunt actually takes you. Obviously, I know commercial real estate, and I think a few months ago you were on this program and you were saying now is the time to kind of get back into commercial real estate. So kind of talk about what that environment looks like right now.
1: Yeah, well, let's look. We're basically more than 4 years into a real estate correction, or the longest correction territory in over 30 years in real estate, and prices still down 20%+, trading below replacement cost, so below the cost to build that asset. And that is really the first time since the great financial crisis. So we feel like from a pricing standpoint, it's a really attractive entry point.
0: I do have to ask you, though, the last time we spoke, I don't know where yields were, but they certainly weren't at, you know, 5.3% on a 10-year yield. So when you see this rising rate environment, what does that change, if anything, for you?
1: Yeah, it's absolutely a headwind, and I think it'll create some real choppiness in the market. The distinction is I think it'll slow the recovery, but it won't reverse it. At the end of the day, higher rates, they affect the real economy. They affect all asset classes and the required cost of, you know, the required return. But I think what's really interesting about real estate is not just the attractive entry point, but also how it ties into the key structural megatrends that are propelling all parts of the world today. So AI and the technological revolution, aging demographics, multipolar world, increased power needs, real assets really sit at the nexus of all of these strong megatrends.
2: So, staying on the AI theme, how as a real estate investor do you capture the most upside from artificial intelligence?
1: Yeah, look, I think people are on to the data center, you know, element of that, but that is really just the tip of the iceberg. In fact, there are so many other ways to play, to have real assets be really a side doorway into AI, and by the way, at a better multiple. So you have, you know, fiber to data centers, you have power assets, so helping hyperscalers, BYOP, bring your own power. The most exciting to us is actually industrial real estate. So many ways that industrial real estate is driven by AI. It is, you know, increased e-commerce, right, driven by AI. It is the physical AI, so robotics and drones and all of these things really propelling leasing. And perhaps most surprising is all of the industrial that you're seeing sprout out around these data centers. They're creating these mini or actually major ecosystems where all of those picks and shovels need a lot of storage space.
2: Yeah. Are you seeing any bottlenecks to building that storage space or building the power and actually accessing the power that's needed for all of this real estate?
1: Absolutely on both. And it's actually one of the most exciting things in real assets today because you're seeing a massive fall off in supply, right? It's those supply chain bottlenecks. It's also these inflationary pressures. It's immigration curbs. It's the confluence of all of these things really making construction costs skyrocket. And with that, supply cuts off, right? So higher financing costs, higher construction costs means supply comes down. And when you have really durable demand and supply dropping down, that means rents have room to run, values have room to grow. So actually, we think one of the bullish indicators, again, longer term, is that fall off in new supply.
0: Well, I am curious, though, too, particularly on the power side. I mean, I saw your infrastructure team. You're backing what, a gas pipeline in Australia or
1: in a couple of places.
0: Who knows? But it gets to this idea though, as to whether natural gas or, for that matter, just power overall becomes a bigger component. I know everyone's like, oh, you know, we've done the picks and shovels with that. Even data, people are getting tired of data centers. Yeah. But at the periphery, there's still a lot that needs that we need that goes beyond just AI itself.
1: Absolutely. Yeah. So first of all, it is like the fundamental input into all of this, and is a and and it is a scarce asset. Beyond that, it ties into some of the geopolitical fragmentation we're seeing. So if you think about it, once upon a time, Germany thought it could buy all its natural gas from Russia, and Apple thought it could make all its iPhones in China. But we're seeing a need to diversify supply chains, including for energy assets, and that is driving a need to build energy assets, both for those consuming, they need different ways to get the energy assets when the Strait of Hormuz is closed, and countries that are exporters also need different ways to send energy assets to other places. So, you know, if you are having disputes with a different country and you can't sell all your power there, you need ways to get it elsewhere.
0: I do have to ask you about offices, and I know you weren't necessarily as hot on that, but I mean, office has done pretty well.
1: Yeah.
0: I was looking at some of the aggregate numbers, and at least in central business districts, we're up like 9%. Are you, have you changed your tune on that, or are you fine just sort of letting other people have at that?
1: Well, I think it's what Romain, you and I have discussed in the past, which is that you have that massive bifurcation. So these extraordinary office assets, the truly trophy, are like the oasis in the office desert, and that is still very much what we're seeing. So our office assets, even in markets like Chicago, are seeing all-time high rents because they are so high quality, and you're seeing that consolidation of demand. I think the open question is how wide that radius of what constitutes the best will be. And in that, we are absolutely seeing a recovery.
0: Well, this gets to that point then, that some of the return, when you look at the aggregate returns, so that's kind of being lifted by the quote-unquote trophy properties.
1: Yes.
0: And that's what I thought.
2: What about when it comes to residential real estate? Because you mentioned aging demographics. Where are these people moving?
1: Yeah. Well, a lot of them are actually moving into senior housing assets. That's, you know, one of the things that's so fascinating is you have to look at where the age cohorts are. And what we know is that the 80-plus population is growing north of 4% a year, while the overall population is essentially flat. And so you see a lot of growth in that segment and a lot of wealth concentration in that segment. The combination of that is creating lots of demand for senior housing in particular. We're also seeing just an unevenness across residential markets. So you look at mortgage rates topping 7%.
2: Right.
1: Home purchasing is unfortunately really out of reach. And that obviously drives demand for rental housing.
0: And do you think that's going to be a longer term story? Because everyone looks at 7.3 or whatever the average is now, and they think, okay, this is going to come back. I mean, every question I get from all my friends is, you know, when does that come back down?
1: When can I buy? Right?
0: Who knows? I don't know. But it does get to the idea that do you look at this as being sort of a longer term structural, where the days of getting a 3% mortgage are basically gone, at least for this generation?
1: Well, look, I think we'll see what happens with rates.
0: Yeah.
1: But it's really two things. If you look since January of 2020, the average mortgage payment has grown by 90%+. And that is obviously rates. It's also home price appreciation. And so what we realize is that, or what we believe is that, rental versus ownership will continue to be a trend. So as to whether mortgage rates stay north of 7%, I certainly hope not. Mm-hmm. But we do think that home ownership will stay more expensive than rentership.
2: Lauren, thank you. It was great to see you. That's Lauren Hochfelder, head of global real assets at Morgan Stanley. We thank her. Coming up, Apple shares in the green as the company moves into the smart home market. It's today's stock of the hour up next. 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

0: bringing you up-to-the-minute geopolitical news whenever and wherever it happens. I'm Tyler Kendall in Caracas, Venezuela, and this is Bloomberg.
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6: Our stock of the hour is Apple, the iPhone maker, set to make its foray into the smart home market in a few weeks and unveil the Home Hub, updated Apple TV, and HomePod Mini. Joining us live is Markets TV correspondent Nora Melinda. So, Nora, why now? Why is Apple suddenly trying to kind of imitate what we've already seen the Amazon Echo
9: do?
6: Not imitate.
9: Didn't they already enter this space?
6: They tried it.
9: Something? Okay.
6: They tried it, but it didn't go well.
9: Okay.
6: And so now we're coming back. This is the second iteration of it. And the difference here is that they feel as though they're really betting on Siri, specifically the AI assistant that they've been spending so much time working on. And they're hoping that this will actually catapult them ahead of the likes of Amazon and Google, which we were just talking during the break about the Echo, Alexa. And a lot of people have these already in their homes, but they're hoping that with the series, the AI assistant being at play, that it'll actually force or really entice consumers to take on this new product.
9: It's not even just what did you say? Amazon and who was the other one?
6: Google.
9: But now you got, you know, Muse and OpenAI is apparently working on this and then that. So, I mean, there's a lot of other people in this space. And I am curious, at the heart of it, it's not really about the hardware. I mean, anybody could put an iPad up there and let's eavesdrop on me. But at the end of the day, it has to be responsive and, I guess, accurate.
6: And that is the biggest.
9: Have they improved that?
6: That's the biggest challenge. And that's essentially what is going to be the biggest test for them with this product.
9: Yeah.
6: Number one, can they actually get the consumers to leave behind these other brands and come forward and do this instead? But then separate to that, does Siri actually work?
9: I
6: mean,
9: I
6: a lot of people complain about this anecdotally about how Siri is not responsive to them in the way that they would want it to be. So will this smart home be able to do that? That's the question that investors are on the edge of their seat waiting to see, but also consumers. So we'll have to see whether or not there is a broader reception and whether or not Siri is actually able to keep up with what the expectations are here.
5: Mm-hmm. What do we understand so far about what would actually make this different than what Amazon Echo already does?
6: So this is the personalization element and then also Apple's ecosystem. I mean, I can say myself, I have the watch, I have the iPhone, you have the laptop, all these things have iMessage. I know I'm not wearing it today. You looked.
9: I did.
6: I'm not wearing it today. Yeah. But
9: what kind of Apple fangirl are you?
6: I know. Yeah. Too much, right? Yeah. Well, they have this ecosystem that they're betting that consumers will want to continue to build out that broader ecosystem. But separate to that, it's the personalization element. In that, the smart home's going to actually be able to do facial and voice recognition. Hmm. So if this device is sitting in your living room, when someone comes in the household, it's actually going to be able to recognize the person by their face.
9: Wonderful.
6: And change everything on the screen to reflect what's in their messages, what's in their music app, and so on.
9: Yeah. Okay.
5: It's going to turn your
9: Some people want
5: right
9: that. Some people
5: in.
9: Don't.
6: Could be a little terrifying.
9: But again, it's like everything you say to a certain extent already exists. We've been this before. Microsoft had a similar product like that. Remember, you know, we walk in, it would change the artwork on your wall, on the digital artwork on your wall, and all that. So it's kind of raises the question as to sort of whether this can be actually accretive to Apple's bottom line in some way. I know they're trying to keep people in the ecosystem, but is this really going to move the needle relative to, I don't know, you know, a new phone or whatever, you know?
6: And that's the massive question mark that we're all waiting to see as to whether or not we're going to see a broad-based adoption or whether this is just going to be one other device that they throw out there that doesn't actually stick. I mean, we spent a lot of time talking about the HomePod. I don't know if you guys have a HomePod.
9: I don't have a HomePod.
10: I don't have any.
6: I couldn't even tell you what it looks like, right?
9: Yeah, I've seen it.
6: So you've seen it.
9: They exist, yeah.
6: Okay, I mean, they do exist. Yeah. They have the HomePod Mini as well.
9: Oh, the Mini.
6: Yeah, the HomePod Mini.
9: Okay.
6: But, I mean, you didn't really see massive
9: reception. Is that for smaller houses or what?
6: Right. You said for smaller. If you're in a studio apartment.
9: Norma Linda there with our stock of the hour, taking a closer look at shares of Apple. All jokes aside, Apple shares up about 2% on the day as you march closer to those closing bells. Mark Pinto, head of America's Equities at Janus, is up next.

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0: and say that's not possible.
1: What percentage
0: either.
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0: It can be a large percentage of customer service. I think that function, I forgot my password, you know, what's my billing amount? Those are all simple and easy things for an agent to go do. Like what we're seeing in our customer service right now is the rote stuff can be done by agents. More complex is a combination of an agent and a human working hand in hand to be able to satisfy that customer much better than either of them could do alone. And so I think you'll see all of those things happen, but I'm going to lean heavy, as I think all of my colleagues will, all the Fortune 100 will lean heavy on AI. You cannot be a part of this age without understanding the technological revolution. We have a responsibility to put serious money, resource, and effort into training not just our employees, not just people that are impacted, but the communities we serve as well, because that's the age we live in.
2: I'm David Westin. 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This week, NEC Director Kevin Hassett on President Trump's plans for the economy in the second half of his term. 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
2: Watch Wall Street Week. More than what you need to know, it's what you need to think about.
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6: More than what you need to know, it's what you need to think about.
7: Look this year at earnings growth for the median S&P company up about 12%. That's a pretty strong result. It's not as good as the overall earnings, which excluding kind of one-time items is still at 30%. So to get at that disparity you're referring to, you know, we've seen the big cap companies delivering really strong results, energy segment delivering really strong results. But there has been a broadening in terms of earnings performance.
8: That was Michael Gates, head of Model Portfolio Solutions for the Americas at BlackRock. He kicked us off to the close just about 50 minutes ago. And we are going to get back to the numbers and back to the markets. But we do have another headline, this involving former Fed Chair Jay Powell. Remember, earlier today, the Inspector General of the Fed released a report saying that there was no criminal wrongdoing in the construction of the Fed's building. Of course, we all remember about a year ago when a lot of hay was made about the more than $1 billion in costs that project was taking. The president now weighing in saying, quote, Powell should be forced to resign from the Fed board and that he has asked his attorney general, Todd Blanche, to study the report and that Blanche will make a determination about the building. Trump also saying that if Powell doesn't resign, he should be sued by the U.S. Remember, Powell, of course, not Fed chair anymore, but he is still a member of the Fed. We do want to turn back to the markets right now. Of course, with as we head towards the closing bells here on this final trading day of the month, stocks have been on the back foot all month long. A lot of volatility and a lot of questions right now about the durability of the trade going forward. We want to get right to it right now and bring in our next guest as we move closer to those closing bells. Mark Pinto, head of America's Equities over at Janus Henderson. Mark, great to have you here on the program.
9: Thanks for having me.
8: I just want to kind of put this into perspective where we stand right now. 5.26 and change right now on the 10-year, almost 5.6 on a 30-year yield right now. We got a PCE report this morning that somewhat benign. Spending is holding up. A GDP report that shows that the economy, at least on the top line, is still doing well. Earnings have been fantastic. Multiples have come down. Mm-hmm. Is that a buying environment for equities?
9: So I think it is a pretty attractive environment. So as you said, the 10-year is over 5%. But if you look forward, the market's trading at 19 times earnings. And, you know, I remember many years ago we talked about the inverse and the market PE essentially being the inverse of the 10-year bond rate. We are there today. So in my view, that's not an uneven backdrop. Now, as you noted, the 10-year is over 10%. There are concerns about inflation, largely driven, obviously, by energy prices. But actually, today's PCE report was a little bit encouraging. We saw 6% consumer spending and only 3%.

0: 3% core inflation. So what seems to be happening is, notwithstanding the higher rates and inflation, the consumer is still spending, the economy is still growing, and most importantly, earnings are growing. This year, earnings are projected to be up 33%. Mm-hmm. So I feel like the market can hang in there as long as earnings growth continues, notwithstanding the higher rates.
1: There is some concern, though, that higher rates are sort of taking a bite out of market breath. And there was this narrative, even just a few weeks ago, that we were starting to see a broadening in the trade, primarily because of earnings, which weren't just that earnings growth wasn't just tech stocks. But do you worry that inflation and, for that matter, higher rates could actually maybe limit how much breath we might get?
0: Well, what higher rates do is they make it harder for companies to justify incremental investments. When rates are zero, anybody can invest money and get a positive return because the cost of capital is negligible. In today's environment, where you're looking at a 5% 10-year yield, and obviously your total blended cost of capital is higher, it really favors the stronger companies that actually have the better business models that can support better investment projects, whereas the companies that are sort of struggling typically cannot make those projects work at today's rate. So it essentially rewards the winners and punishes the losers. And of course, obviously, our job is to figure out who the winners are and avoid the losers. So higher rates is not all bad. But yes, if rates stay high for a sustained period of time, it definitely causes pressure on the economy, on the consumer. And that's why, you know, we have to watch earnings growth as well as the absolute level of rates.
2: So what are the telltale signs of what's going to be a winner in this environment? Is it bigger? Is it really strong balance sheet? A lot of cash on hand?
0: It's a lot of those things. It's consistency and durability of earnings. You know, we love companies that can actually, you know, see their future and have confidence that their earnings are going to be there, that it's not subject to, you know, last minute things. We definitely, strong balance sheets is very important, right? Because when rates are higher and the cost of borrowing is higher, capital's more expensive. And having a strong balance sheet where you don't have to go to the capital markets to raise money to fund a project is a core advantage. So it's all the quality things, higher margins, high free cash flow. Those are the things that make business models sustainable and able to endure most environments.
2: How are you thinking about how, you know, whether or not we get another rate hike this year, one in October, how does that influence the equity strategy?
0: Well, I personally don't feel another rate hike is going to have a material impact on the market as long as earnings continue to grow. Next year, they're forecasted to grow about 12%, obviously deceleration from what's a gangbuster year this year. But as long as we see the earnings growth and that the Fed doesn't overstep and make a policy error, which is what people are always worried about, then I think we can absorb another rate hike, or maybe two, as long as the data supports it and the Fed doesn't overreach.
1: Mark, I do want to get your thoughts on the AI trade. We're going to get Micron earnings in just a matter of minutes here. I know in the past you've talked about memory being kind of one of the big bottlenecks out there.
0: Yep.
1: But we've seen, of course, a huge run-up in these stocks. Do you still find maybe some room for those people that maybe already aren't on that train, or should they move on and start looking for something else in the AI ecosystem?
0: So I think in general, we feel the AI ecosystem still has a long way to go. If you look at the valuations in the semiconductor space, as you noted, has been the latest beneficiary. The overall stocks are trading at a discount to the market. I think the SOX index as a whole is trading at about a 17% discount to the S&P, and overall is trading around like 13 or 14 times earnings. Mm-hmm. So valuations are not demanding. Obviously, those numbers embed some pretty high earnings expectations. But, you know, the hyperscalers are going to spend $1 trillion next year in CapEx spend. And as long as you believe that they will monetize that spend, which we do, then I think the folks in the CapEx ecosystem, or sorry, in the AI ecosystem, are still going to continue to be, you know, producing all out.
1: Were you surprised by the resiliency of the market this year?
0: I've been not really that surprised because we have so many secular themes driving, and AI is the one we talk about. One that I don't think gets enough attention is healthcare innovation, and the fact that we are coming up with discoveries that are curing diseases that we've never cured before. Mm-hmm. And so, you know, as long as there's innovation and growth in parts of the economy, that is a big tailwind to the market.
1: Mark, great to have you here. Mark, a lifetime of experience on Wall Street. Mark Pinto, head of America's Equities over at Janus Henderson, counting us down to those closing bells with just about 2 minutes to go. A mixed day on Wall Street as we close out the month with our global simulcast that starts right now.
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1: And right now we are 2 minutes away from the end of the trading day. Romain Bostic here with Emily Grafeil. We're taking you through to that closing bell. It's a global simulcast. We're joined now by David Gura and Christina Ruffini in today for Carol Masser and Tim Stenovic, who knows where they are. Welcome to our audiences across all of our Bloomberg platforms, television, radio, our partnership with YouTube here on the final trading day of a sloppy September that I think a lot of people would like to forget.
2: Yeah, and we're seeing the last day traders actually taking some risk off the S&P 500 moving negative just as we hit that closing bell.
1: What is David Gura doing? You know you have to stay in the shot, David Gura.
4: I'm so sorry. I unplugged my cable, Romain. I missed your...
5: This isn't our studio, guys.
4: I hope no one was making fun of me.
1: It's like this guy, he spent his whole career working in, you know, media.
4: I know,
1: it's
4: sorry.
1: Like he just figured out how...
4: I don't have Tim's finesse. I'm back.
5: I love
4: don't worry
5: this.
4: About me, please.
5: Please give him more of a hard time.
4: Yes.
5: This is I'm really enjoying this.
4: He never does. I'm here.
1: All right. Well, you know, guys, we're going to get Micron earnings in just a few minutes here. And obviously, this is kind of once again, another test here for the appetite for the AI trade.
4: Yes, a huge we've been talking about this over the course of the afternoon here. There's this anxiety centering around the prospects of where AI is going here. We've seen that, Romain, kind of filter into this broader conversation about the way that's affecting the build-out that's taking place here as well. The anxiety that we've seen in terms of a number of these data center companies pulling back on their IPOs, it's definitely spreading, it seems, the sense of anxiety. And we've seen the president in recent days trying to quell that a little bit as well.
1: Let's walk through some of the numbers as you wait for the closing bells and we wait for those earnings out of Micron, the end of the day, the end of the month, and the end of the quarter. The S&P back in the red on the day, down about 0.2% as we wait for these numbers to settle. That means it will close lower for the month by about 0.4%. The Dow Jones Industrial Average losing about 400 points on the day, down about 0.8%, and it's going to be lower on the month by about 4%. The NASDAQ indices each in the green on the day, just up about 0.2%. Both indices in the green on the month as well. The Russell 2000 closing out the day down 11 points or 0.4% and down 5.4% for the month of September.
4: Can't emphasize enough here how much better this is when I can hear you loud and clear, Romain. Obviously, something that investors are paying very close attention today to was the amount of economic data that we got, really a torrent of economic data about consumer spending. We got the core PCE numbers, of course, which are so important to Federal Reserve policymakers. We saw investors in real time kind of recalibrating their sense of what the Fed is going to do at that next meeting at the end of October. It seems like, 40% of them now expect the Fed is not likely to hike at that next meeting.
2: Yeah, and you see that reflected in kind of what sectors were doing well today. We do have information technology leading the way when you look at, you know, the sector breakdown of the S&P 500. That green section is all IT. Consumer discretionary following up as well on that consumer spending data. Consumer staples lagging the most.
1: Micron earnings crossing the wire right now. Let's get right to it. Expectations were high, and on the surface, it does appear that they met those expectations. Adjusted revenue in the fiscal fourth quarter, $54.23 billion. The street was looking for roughly about $52 billion. We should point out, on a year-over-year basis, that's growth of about 370%. Gross margin in the quarter expanded to 87%, up from 86.2%. And here's your bottom line number. Adjusted EPS for the quarter, $33.42 a share. The street was looking for $31.83. The guidance for the current quarter that we're in, the fiscal first quarter, the company says expect adjusted EPS of $37.15 to $39.15. The low end of that range is above the average of analyst estimates for 36.02. And finally, guys, the revenue figure for the current quarter, the company guiding the $60 to $63 billion in revenue. The street estimate was for $57 billion. The knee-jerk reaction, though, is basically the shares. We'll call it unchanged.
4: There you go. Romain, I'm going to stick with those revenues for this Boise-based behemoth here and kind of look under the hood a little bit here. And you really see beats across the board when you look at cloud memory. That beat $16.28 billion. The estimate, $15 billion. Automotive and embedded revenues, $6.82 billion as well. Look, we're talking about this, of course, in the context of AI and that build out. But this is very much a company that is so widely involved in so many aspects of the broader tech space.
5: And I think I've been looking at SanDisk, which was as much as 14%. It's down about 0.5% today. But when you look at SanDisk and Micron, overall they've outpaced NVIDIA this year. And part of that, I think you're seeing not only from the numbers that David was just mentioning, but when you look at a regulatory infrastructure, obviously those are not, you're not seeing those fears evaluate through the market, because you had this big press conference at the White House this week. You had all the AI leaders talking about it. Unclear if that was going to hit, all these earnings numbers, but obviously it's too early. But it's good news for them so far, and they've really been outpacing some competitors so far.
2: And we're getting a little bit more details about these earnings. One number sticking out to me, fourth quarter core data center revenue, a big beat here, $18 billion versus estimates of just 11.3. Of course, we know the data center trade is alive and well, and we're seeing that in these results. Another one, fourth quarter adjusted operating income also beating estimates remain.
1: Yeah, and we should point out that when you look at sort of the unchanged nature of these shares, remember they had rallied about 40% off of those lows from the summer and still up something like close to 300% on a year-to-date basis. And a big part of the reason, guys, is to a certain extent the numbers from last quarter, the numbers for the current quarter are probably a little bit less important than what the company says on the conference call about the long-term picture, looking into 2027 calendar year, 2028, and even beyond. Remember, when we heard from SanDisk, we heard from NVIDIA, we heard from some of the other chip makers, it was really about that multi-year forecast and whether that runway for this for AI spending would actually continue.
4: Looking at fourth quarter cash flow from operations, $43.97 billion. And we were talking just a few moments ago with the CFO of HPE, just talking about sort of how emblematic this is, a company that has been around now for many years, kind of transitioning into a very AI-focused, AI network-focused company. Again, we're seeing this transition taking place really across the spectrum, guys. All right. Thank you both very much. Our coverage is going to continue here on Bloomberg Radio, YouTube as well. That's the close.
5: Stick with us. We'll be right back.
1: Coming up, we're going to dig deeper into those results out of Micron as investors digest their earnings. That's coming up next here on The Close, right here on Bloomberg.

0: Today's CFOs are reshaping the C-suite. Bloomberg's chief future officer shines a spotlight on these dynamic leaders.
1: What's the skill set that you would advise every aspiring CFO to develop?
2: Psychology.
3: I think analytical skills are important. Obviously, you need to like the numbers. If you don't like numbers, then don't go into finance. You know, it's sort of like a recipe for disaster if you don't like numbers.
4: Not only for the CFO, but also the company's management. That's a communication and a collaboration.
5: I spend a lot of time figuring out how to take the complex and make it simple, and then finding a way to be able to communicate that both internally and externally.
6: I think it's relationships, whether it's working with investors, bankers, with the senior management team, with the board. Having your head down is one thing as a finance person, but keeping your ears open is super important as well. And I think that all of that is what kind of builds out being a successful CFO.
0: Watch Chief Future Officer only on Bloomberg.
7: 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Bloomberg Horizons brings you the insight behind the headlines with on-the-ground reporting, regional expertise, and the global context you need to stay ahead.
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0: Countdown is on. Everything you need to get the edge at the end of the market day. 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
11: Welcome back to The Close. As we close out the month of September, the stocks ended down on the day pretty much for the most part, with the S&P down about 0.2% on the day, and it's going to be in the red for the month of September. A little bit of life for the NASDAQ indices, but not much there. Closing out a sloppy September with yields higher once again, and Brent crude also climbing just slightly back above. I do want to take a look at some of the individual movers on a monthly basis. One of the bright spots was in Apple. In fact, a few of the big tech names are probably one of the only few things that actually kept this market going. I should point out, on a monthly basis, only three of the S&P sectors actually finish in the green. Two of them, one infotech and the other communication services, which is basically infotech and, quite frankly, Meta. Blue Owl Capital down 26% on the month. Expedia and a lot of the travel stocks also moving lower on the month. And a lot of the software stocks also moving lower on the month as well. All right, we want to take you to our top story here for the day, and we're going to reset a little bit here. It's been a little bit of a crazy day, but at the end of the day, this is what investors are keeping their eyes on. Not so much just on Micron, but on the broader AI trade. Micron is consequential, and it is our top story of the hour. It is the fourth best performing stock in the S&P 500 this year. And for much of this boom in AI, the market shorthand for AI has been NVIDIA. It's been the processors, the racks, and the hundreds of billions of dollars being spent to build data centers. But those processors, of course, are only as powerful as the memory feeding them. And that has transformed memory from one of the semiconductor industry's most punishing commodity businesses into one of the scarcest and most profitable links in the AI supply chain. Three of the top five stocks in the S&P year to date are memory or computer storage companies: Micron, SanDisk, Seagate. That's not by accident. The numbers coming in right now are staggering from Micron. Revenue in its last quarter more than quadrupled from a year earlier. Net income surged by more than 1,000%. Adjusted gross margin, 87%. But the real test is the outlook. How much high bandwidth memory can Micron deliver for the next generation of AI systems? Is pricing power spreading from premium high bandwidth memory into conventional DRAM and NAND? And how aggressively can this company add production without recreating the oversupply that has ended every previous memory boom? In a nutshell, the question is whether Micron is still a cyclical memory company enjoying an extraordinary AI upturn, or whether memory has become strategic infrastructure with durable scarcity and durable pricing power. Henry Sasanto is research analyst and portfolio manager over at Gabelli, and he actually holds Micron in one of his main ETFs. Henry, give me your reaction here, your knee-jerk reaction to the earnings that we just got out of Micron. What do you make of it?
2: Thank you for having me, Romain. I think this is another strong bid and race for Micron. The debate about Micron will continue, like its cyclicality. And I do think that Micron present a big divergence between the bears and bulls. The bears are demanding perfections, while the bulls are contemplating like multiple upside scenarios.
11: Give me a sense when we talk about the upside scenarios, and I know we have to wait for the conference call to get a more longer term outlook out of this company. But is this a situation that we're not going to get 300%+ revenue growth forever? We're not going to get 1,000+ EPS growth forever. Can this company glide down to a safe and, I guess, normalized growth rate that's going to please investors and not spook them?
2: Yes. So, Romain, investors are putting a high burden on Micron to double its revenue and double its earning in the next fiscal year. And when it comes to the questions whether this time is different or this time is similar to the boom and bust of memory cycle, I would argue that there are different elements this time. We are seeing hyperscalers securing like multi-year supply of memories ahead with some pricing window. And I think that is something that that can provide like sustainability and durability of this memory cycle. At this point, I have not heard any negative data points pointing that the memory cycle is going to reverse toward a decline anytime soon for the foreseeable future. And then pricing also remains strong. And then Micron attempts to provide durability by signing multi-year supply agreement that can be as long as 3 to 5 years. And then that amount of multi-year supply agreement will grow. So I do think that the supply shortage outlook for 2027, it remains solid.
11: Well, give me a sense here, too, that when we start to talk about the big fear here, which is always that, okay, if we do start to see a scale back in some of the spending, not by the hyperscalers, but by OpenAI and Anthropic, are there sort of second and third tier players out there that could actually step in to keep the infrastructure demand going? Because one of the arguments has been made that while this build out is about AI, that there are other uses for all of this infrastructure beyond just AI.
2: Yes. So I do think Micron present like strong growth stories. When we look at AI, they are like AI training, AI inference, and then agentic AI. We are hearing like agentic AI applications popping up like week in and week out now. And then it fills up the news. And then second, we also have like traditional server market that is seeing agentic AI driving more workload and then therefore driving higher demand. And then we also have a server, multi-year servers refresh cycle that will continue for the next two or three years.
11: Yeah.
2: And on top of that, I do think that memory, like the increase of electronic contents across like consumer electronics, physical AI, will continue to be sustaining growth drivers for the memory demand.
11: When we start to talk about sort of what comes next, and what do you want to hear from the CEO and the CFO on this call tonight that we, I guess, double down on your convictions about the company, about the stock?
2: Yes, I think the key focus is the durability and then early visibility into growth and profitability, what gross margin looks like. I know that the bears may not be pleased if gross margin dip toward like low 80%, but low 80% compared to the historical peak is a very commanding position for Micron. I would like also to note that Micron operates in an oligopoly market with limited number of players, and they are the leaders in both DRAM and then flash memory. And then I think referring back to what if a certain hyperscalers, let's say like scale down, I do think there are many like tier two, tier three across neon clouds, enterprise AI, and then sovereign AI that would be happy to pick up the slack and then buy the extra memory supplies.
11: All right. Well, the AI trade continues on. Andy Sasanto, research analyst and portfolio manager over at Gabelli. Micron shares bouncing around here, but now in the green on the back of that spectacular report. There were some headlines earlier about Synopsys and OpenAI signing a multi-year binding agreement and Google introducing its Gemini for Argonne. But we do want to pivot to the world of media and entertainment. We learned earlier in the day that Mattel CEO Ynon Kreiz was actually stepping down, being replaced, and now we know why. He's joining Paramount Skydance. We're learning that he will now be co-CEO of the merged company once that deal closed, and he will oversee day-to-day operations at the company. We'll be back in a moment. This is Bloomberg.

0: I'm hoping that I can educate people. The most important thing is for people to keep their brain active throughout their life. 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What you want to do is always exercise your brain. And what I'm trying to do is exercise my brain, exercise the brain of the person who I'm interviewing, but most importantly, exercise the brain of the person's watching. 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
2: We're at the epicenter of a global realignment on a scale not seen for decades. At the intersection between markets, economics, and geopolitics, a forum for sophisticated conversation. This is Bloomberg Surveillance.

0: Some good news out of Mike Ron, not only meeting extraordinarily high expectations, but actually beating them. Its fiscal fourth quarter numbers beating its guidance for the fiscal first quarter, also coming in ahead of estimates. The company saying they expect a record $61.5 billion in revenue this quarter. And margins for this company right now on an adjusted basis, 87%. Our next guest, venture capital fund, has helped bankroll the application and infrastructure layers of the AI chip boom. And she notes that memory is central to AI performance. Erica Brescia joins us right now, managing director at Redpoint Ventures and former COO over at GitHub. You know, Erica, I was going back at the last, one of the times you were on our show, this was back in May, and you were talking about how basically NVIDIA's growth story was sustainable. This has sort of been the parlor game all year long, that every time we get these gigantic numbers, it's sort of like, okay, this can't go on forever. And let's face it, it won't go on forever. But give me your take here on Micron, because while it won't go on forever, it does look like it may go on for at least a few more quarters, maybe even a few more years, depending on who you want to believe.
1: Yeah, I'm on the few more years boat right now. I think there is just insatiable demand for chips and memory and everything that goes into the AI stack. You know, Micron's in a really interesting position because they're one of the leaders in HBM, which everybody's trying to get their hands on, but also have another line of products to fall back on. And the prices across the board are going up because there's some scarcity of wafers, and all of this connects together. I think everyone in AI right now that's looking at the chip stack is looking at memory. There's a lot of innovation happening there. So I think we'll see a lot of change in chip architectures and demand for memory over time, but it's still really early days and it takes years to get these new products to market. Micron's really well positioned. I think one thing I'm looking for is, what are the commitments going to be for 2027 broadly? I think they were tapped out of capacity and fully committed for 2026. I don't think we know yet, as of the last news that I saw, whether or not that's going to hold for 2027. And I think that will have, you know, a heavy influence on how the stock performs in the coming days, where we've usually seen a dip after the initial first pop.
0: Well, that's what I'm curious about, too, because, I mean, we talk about memory stocks, memory companies sort of being kind of the ultimate cyclical types of companies. And obviously, at least for right now, that seems to have changed. And there's a big question as Micron starts to build out its capacity, assuming it makes good on some of the commitments that it's made to boost its manufacturing output. Are they at risk of maybe kind of coming to market with extra supply at a time where maybe the demand, if not wanes, certainly starts to level out a little bit?
1: It's really tough to know exactly how these cycles are going to line up. But my view is that, you know, Jevons paradox will continue to exist. And I think it's really important to remember, I say this every time, it's still very, very early in the diffusion of AI into the enterprise, and very early in the diffusion into the physical world. And all of these applications, you know, enterprise applications, but also robotics and other applications, are going to require more and more chips. And memory is an important part of that. So I think we still have a lot of room to run, and we're early in terms of the overall consumption of AI in the world. And we need to stay grounded in that point, even when it feels like things are moving faster than ever and all we hear about is AI in the headlines.
0: Well, I kind of want to ask you, though, where kind of the value goes next in the broader AI ecosystem as an investor, to kind of pick your brain on that. Because when I look at, you know, 87% margins, great. That's great for Micron. We're seeing similar margins on NVIDIA and a few other companies here. But I mean, that obviously, you know, there's a counterparty to that that's getting squeezed. And I do wonder when we start to see a little bit more of the value creation across the kind of the AI ecosystem and not just going to the chip makers.
1: And there's a lot happening in the inference stack right now. It's an incredibly exciting space. A lot of private companies that are growing at astronomical rates as people put more and more AI into production. I think there's a lot of innovation happening there. Everybody is looking at how can we squeeze the most juice possible out of the chips that exist in the world today. And that includes both, you know, just optimizing out of one chip stack, you know, the entire inference stack, but also how how do we build kind of a layer that lets you run across heterogeneous architectures so that people can make more and better use out of non-NVIDIA chips. And so I think we'll continue to see a lot of innovation and a huge amount of growth throughout both the inference serving providers as well as those that are delivering the technology to enable inference, whether it's on, you know, the neo clouds or the hyperscalers, as well as enterprises kind of running things themselves.
0: When you look at, I guess, some of the excitement that we've seen over the last couple of days, a couple of weeks, really, around Meta's release of Muse. It seems like everybody's coming out with an AI agent of some sort or another. Robinhood just announced something today. Microsoft has gone from, you know, what was it, Copilot to Autopilot. This seems like, at least for right now, probably the next phase where we're going to start to see more use cases beyond just chatbots and the large language models themselves. Are these real innovations, or is this just the chatbot in a different layer?
1: No, I think it is real innovations. I mean, the harnesses are getting so much better. And we've talked about this before. It's not just about the sheer intelligence of the model. It's how do we squeeze utility out of that? And also, how do we build the trust layer around that so that people feel comfortable putting AI into production? And that includes the enterprise, but as well as consumers. You know, I think it takes time to build trust. Can I really give this AI agent my credit card? Is it going to go buy things I didn't approve, et cetera?
0: Well, yeah.
1: So, yeah.
0: That's been the parlor game all day. I mean, look, it's fine when you're planning a vacation or doing something and getting just advice on where to go. It's another thing to say, you know, link my financial accounts in a way, and more importantly, make purchasing or transactional decisions without me knowing. I guess I give you pre-authorization, but I've got to sort of backstop that.
1: You know what I think it is? It's funny. They kind of rein you in. And when you see the efficiency and the time savings that you can get out of these things, you know, bit by bit, you trust them with a little bit more. And I think OpenAI is actually doing a really good job executing on that as well. You know, if you're a frequent user of the application, you might have seen now it's asking you, hey, do you want to connect your bank accounts? And we can help give you financial advice. Hey, you can connect in your Aura Ring data or your function health data, and I can help you analyze your health trends and make recommendations. They're getting more and more proactive about helping you see how you can get value out of these things. And I'll be honest with you, you know, I'm like, okay, I'll trust you with my health data. I'm not going to give you my banking data yet, OpenAI, but you know, I don't think my health data is as risky, at least for me. And I'm really getting so much value out of it that it's worth it. And I've seen the same thing with things like Instinct. You start getting it to plan things and then you're like, hey, this could do so much more for me if I just give it a credit card. So what I did is set up a separate credit card, gave it a credit card with a lower limit, keep really close tabs on it, start with some simple things, and let it earn your trust over time. And I assume I'm not in the minority there.
0: You are certainly not. Erica, always great to have you. Always appreciate your candor. Erica Brescia, Managing Director over at Redpoint Ventures. The Micron shares are now moving higher, up about 1.5% on the day as we await that conference call, which starts in about 1 hour's time. When we come back after the break, we continue our conversation about Micron and the overall chip landscape. Sandra Rivera going to be joining us, chair of French chip company Visura. This is Bloomberg.

0: bringing you up-to-the-minute news whenever and wherever it happens. I'm David Gura in Aspen, Colorado, and this is Bloomberg.
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2: I'm David Westin. 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
6: 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I'm Michael McKee on the Mexican border, and this is Bloomberg.

0: Another check on Micron shares up about 1.7% as you wait for the conference call in about an hour's time. Fresh off the company's latest quarterly results that showed a massive quarter. And, well, the current quarter, the guidance is going to be even bigger. The results come as memory and storage stocks remain some of the top performers this year, but struggle to gain those record highs of momentum that they saw at the start of 2026. Sandra Rivera joins us right now. She's a former executive vice president of the data center and AI group at Intel. She is now chair of the French deep tech company Vasura. She's also a board member at data center infrastructure company Equinix. So needless to say, you know a lot about chips, Sandra. And I guess that's where I want to go with this as to kind of where are we kind of in this chip cycle? I mean, if you look at the numbers that we got out of Micron, there's a sense here that the runway is still long and there doesn't really seem to be abating. What drives the demand beyond just this quarter and next?
1: Well, you're right. The Micron earnings were pretty extraordinary, and yet very much what people expected them to be, which was another blowout quarter, because there is no diminishing of the demand for AI. And so much of it is really being driven by the move to inference and the actual deployment of AI in enterprises. I would say that what we're looking for now is what is that real ROI for an enterprise, not just on the productivity and efficiency side, but also on new applications, new products and services, new capabilities that are being able to be brought forward to customers a lot faster, given the power of AI and specifically AI agents.
0: Well, that's what I'm curious at. AI agents, of course, has been like all the talk, particularly since some of the excitement around Meta's Muse. Do those types of agents drive more use of the large language models themselves? And for that matter, do they demand even greater memory capacity than what we are already using?
1: Well, exponentially more use. If you think about how humans interact with AI, we're typically asking questions and getting responses back. Or even when we deploy more complex workflows, we're still kind of gated by how fast that we can operate. But agents are operating independently, creating much more compute capabilities, much more demand on compute, and then all of the other heterogeneous chips that go into a platform, networking chips, memory chips that we just heard from a Micron, inference accelerators, as the company that I'm a part of, Vasura, is building around the need for more bespoke solutions that provide better performance at lower power and greater levels of determinism and lower latency. So you can see the demand for semiconductors as the foundational platform just continuing to rise as agents just drive exponentially more of everything in terms of that underlying platform.
0: Well, I mean, one reason why we wanted to talk to you, though, too, Sandra, was kind of like, what is sort of the evolution of chip design? And I guess for that matter, chip efficiency, because obviously these prices aren't sustainable. Yeah, sure. The data centers, the hyperscalers will pay anything they can. But, if you're a PC maker or a smartphone maker, good luck. At some point, I feel like the market's overall needs to demand a chip that is more efficient, less power hungry, cheaper than where we are right now. I know there are a lot of companies out there trying to design, if not an alternative, a direct alternative, at least something else out there. How far along are we in that process? Are we actually going to start to see material competition in this space anytime soon?
1: Absolutely, Romain. You see so many startups, so much innovation, and frankly, even the large players combining with and acquiring capabilities from some of those startups. And some have been around for some time, but now they're in their moment in terms of the demand profile really meeting the capabilities of what is much more tuned to specific capabilities within the AI workflow that maybe historically had just been the domain of a general purpose processor, whether that was the CPU or the GPU. So I don't think that you're going to see any diminishing of how many new startups there are and how much innovation is happening, again, at all corners of that platform. And what you will see is customers being much more sensitive on costs and power. Power is the biggest constraint, whether you're building a server, a PC, a platform, a rack, a cluster, and a data center. And of course, cost, and the cost of all of those tokens and all of the inference calls, if you will, by those agents is really going to be one of those constraints. So you're going to see more innovation as well at the software layer, at the orchestration layer, really just trying to manage the overall tokenomics, if you will.
0: Tokenomics. Love it. Sandra, always great to have you. Sandra Rivera there, chair over at Visura and former CEO over at Altera. All right, we want to continue the conversation and talk a little bit more about the funding for the AI build-out. Of course, it's now become an international story. That's according to J.P. Morgan Asset Management's Charles Wu, who told an audience at Super Return Conference in Singapore that, quote, the capital providing the funding for these assets is largely becoming more global. Those comments come as a new report from Bain suggests that the AI industry is going to need to earn $6 trillion in annual revenue by 2031 to justify investments being made in this space. JP Morgan's asset management team, let's just bring in Aaron Mulvihill. He's a global head of global alternatives over at JP Morgan. Great to see you, Aaron.
2: Great to be here.
0: I want to start off with this idea of whether we should really start to look, and maybe we already are, at this AI build out more as a real asset rather than just AI or data centers. I mean, we had someone on the program earlier, one of your competitors, who was kind of making this case that we've sort of crossed this Rubicon now, and we have to start treating this like we would treat traditional real assets.
2: Yeah, I think that's fair. I mean, there's a lot of talk about tokenomics. We need to figure out the economics of this asset class. There's a lot of uncertainties around investing in AI. And I think, you know, we're very positive on AI, of course, but there's a concern around being focused and concentrated in this one singular theme. So something that's coming up in a lot of our client conversations right now is, where can you go to get some diversification from AI to not have all your eggs in the AI basket?
0: Yeah, well, that's what I was going to ask you. I mean, is that even possible? I mean, if you are interested in the AI trade, it seems like everything is so overlapping. I mean, let's set aside the fact that NVIDIA has its fingers in everything these days. But, you know, if I invest in power, is that really a diversification from if I was investing just in, say, chips or something?
2: It really depends what you're looking for as an investor. So for income-focused investors, we would guide them towards something like commercial real estate. Now, you do need to be careful when looking at real estate that it's not data center real estate, because increasingly real estate funds are focusing on data centers, but there's still a large commercial real estate space. We like multifamily real estate. Offices are recovering. And then for those growth-focused investors, we would look at, call it old-school private equity. So if you think about the business model of private equity, it's buying a company, improving that company, and then selling it. AI is helping private equity companies now execute some of those improvements. And if you're focusing on areas that are outside of digital, so consumer goods, manufacturing, there's benefit there in having AI as helping them to execute those improvements, but not being exposed to it as a beta factor.
0: But do investors want that diversification right now? Because there's also this idea of, okay, if you believe this is one of these once in a generation, once in 100 year types of transformations with regards to AI, there are a lot of people that want to make sure they're not missing out on that upside.
2: It's hard to make a case to be uninvested in AI right now, given that, you know, we're talking about the numbers coming out today, a lot of positivity, and it is supported by earnings growth. But there is a challenge when you're thinking about portfolio construction for the long term, when you're thinking about building a portfolio for retirement. How long is this going is the build out going to continue, and is it wise to have your full focus on AI as an investment?
0: How hard is it, though, for you to find a truly diversified asset? And I ask that because, you know, people say, okay, well, you know, let's do private markets. But then I feel like, you know, every private fund and somewhere or another is invested in AI. It's the same thing with public markets. Even the companies you don't think are, you know, you would think of as being sort of in AI or AI adjacent somehow still seem to actually be AI adjacent.
2: In the private markets, I think the benefit is most private market funds are not constrained to a benchmark. And so as an investor, you can sit down, have a conversation with a financial advisor about this particular fund or that particular fund and ask, what is their their investment in data centers, for example. You have funds in the real estate space that have a 40% investment in data centers, and you have funds that have a 0% investment in data centers. So that unconstrained by a benchmark helps, and there certainly are funds out there that can give you true diversification from that AI risk.
0: I do have to ask you just about the shift that we've seen in yields, particularly just over really in the last month. I mean, I think the month of September was probably like one of the most extreme moves that we saw in the 10-year yield in quite some time. And it raises a lot of questions as to whether this becomes a speed bump or a complete impediment to this AI build out. And really not just AI build out, but overall, when we talk about all types of assets and the feed through that yields have into that, are you worried at all, or are the yield levels not really that concerning for you?
2: It is a concern for growth-focused stocks, growth-focused investments, because so much of the cash flows is out there in the future. So you're discounting it at a higher rate. I think there's areas that are benefiting from higher rates. So within the alternative space, private credit, for example, is one of those areas where with a rate hike, coupon payments reset higher. So private credit investors are benefiting from those higher interest rate payments. But it also does come with a risk, right? Because if you think about the counterparties to those payments, companies that are paying now higher interest rate bills, that's fine in a good economy, but if we have a slowdown in the economy, that can become more challenging. So it's particularly important to be selective right now when it comes to private credit, when it comes to private equity, to pick the right managers and pick the right investments to focus on.
0: All right, Aaron, great to have you. Aaron Mulvihill, he's Global Alternative Strategist at J.P. Morgan Asset Management. Now, we do have to go back to that breaking news. This on Paramount Skydance. There was a lot of speculation when we learned earlier in the day that Mattel CEO Ynon Kreiz had actually stepped down. Big questions as to why. We now know why. He's joining Paramount Skydance to be co-CEO of the merged company. David Joyce joins us right now. Senior analyst over at Seaport Research Partners. He covers sports and media entertainment. A lot of headlines today, David, surrounding Paramount Skydance. A judge signing off on the settlement that the company had with the states. A debt deal that's floating around out there that looks like it's oversubscribed. But I really want your take here on the leadership of this combined company once this deal is done. Are you encouraged that somebody like Ynon, who actually did a pretty good job at turning around Mattel, can do a good job at carrying Paramount Skydance to the next level?
3: Well, I would say the first thing that came to my head is that his appointment as co-CEO comes as good news to fans of the Barbie movie, since he was at Mattel for 8 years, so there could be a sequel. He does have very good operating chops, which will be helpful because there is a lot of executing on the planned synergies that they've discussed, net $6 billion at a run rate within 3 years. But he also has a lot of global experience. He has branding experience, given the Mattel brands. Plus, he has media entertainment experience. He had been with the Fox Kids Networks before. He had been with Baker Studios that was sold to Disney. So he does check a lot of boxes that could make him a very valuable addition to the team to take Paramount Skydance into its execution path.
0: Well, that was curious because there were a lot of investors that have raised questions about David Ellison's leadership, at least on a day-to-day basis. And the idea that, just to be blunt about it, he's not really steeped in media and entertainment in the way that I think some people would expect a CEO of a company this size to be. Ynon, of course, also, I don't know if you would characterize him as an entertainment executive, but he certainly has the management chops. Do you think that the team that he builds is going to be focused a little bit more on content creation, or will it be focused more on products, merchandising, things that Ynon, of course, has really sort of cut his teeth on?
3: Well, I think they have to really balance a lot of these aspects. Branding is important, but also operational execution is going to be important. And I think that should help satisfy some of the concerns about David Ellison not having so much of that obvious background. So it's really the combination. They've got to do, they really have to do everything. But I think it's another important signal we had that they have, you know, the right people to pull from, in that Casey Bloys from HBO is going to be in charge of all of the streaming and content, with Cindy Holland, who had been at Netflix and came here also departing. So I think that so far they really have done a good job with some of the senior leadership. You've got, you know, content with a good head, and you've got you know, operational, you know, global operations in perspective with Enon Christ coming in as another good head here for the company.
0: I have to ask you about the financial side of this as well. We talk about a company that is borrowing a lot of money to make this deal happen, borrowing at a time when rates have gone up pretty significantly since when this deal was first announced. The financing costs, the interest costs are going to be substantial. And I do wonder, are you anticipating how they are actually going to handle those costs? Is it just cutting costs internally? Is it selling off certain assets? How do you think they may handle that?
3: I don't expect much in the way of selling assets, but there are a lot of synergies, cost-cutting, you know, and the low-hanging fruit end of the spectrum, and corporate overhead, some real estate consolidation. I think they'll be putting together, you know, new business affairs and marketing efforts between the two studios, even though they'll still keep some, you know, the brand separate. So there's going to be a lot of unfortunate cost cutting going on to manage that debt load, which is going to be a challenge because all of the predecessor companies here, Viacom, CBS, Warner Brothers, Discovery, had been going through ongoing, you know, cost cutting rounds for years. So it's not going to be easy to continue to find those paths. But they're also going to use newer AI tools, and they're going to be using efficiencies from that, and combining, you know, technology platforms, and putting the, you know, the streaming together, you know, putting a lot of you know, the customer platforms together. There's a lot of areas that they've been talking about, where they've really been pointing to add up to that $6 billion. I still think it's going to be a challenge to get to that point. So I'm not just rubber stamping. I need to see how they are going to evolve and manage through what they've promised, because they do have to continue to invest in content and continue to attract and retain subscribers. So it's not an easy task ahead.
0: All right, David, I'm sure we'll talk again soon on this topic. David Joyce there, Seaport Research, over at Seaport Research Partners, a closer look there at Paramount Skydance. When we come back, we're going to talk about the VC world. We're going to talk about AI and a major focus out there right now. Ryan Neese, he's the managing partner over at Next Legacy, former Super Bowl champion there. We're going to ask him about where he, and more importantly, some of the athletes that he worked with, are putting their money. That's coming up next here on The Close, right here on Bloomberg.
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0: Author. I'm going inside these companies to explore the systems, the people, and the insights driving this transformation.
1: So we have a dashboard that kind of shows the virality of our products. You can see that it goes to a particular rural town or an apartment complex.
2: When you think about everything that Airbnb has to offer, people are really looking for human experiences over luxury.
0: This is Quantum Marketing.
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10: All right, professional athletes looking for their next play in retirement are turning to finance and investing. One company looking to bridge that gap for former players is Next Legacy. It's a venture capital firm that backs other funds like Sequoia and Andreessen Horowitz and also directly invests into tech companies like Cursor and OpenAI. Those direct investments come as VC firms continue to pour money into AI names while other industries get left on the sidelines. There's a lot of sports funds there. Ryan Neese joins us right now, and we have a reason for that. A former NFL player, Super Bowl champion with the Tampa Bay Buccaneers, and he is the managing partner over at Next Legacy. Great to have you here, man.
11: Pleasure.
10: Let's talk about, first of all, where you're putting money right now. Is it all in AI?
11: We have a diversified strategy, yeah. And so, you know, when we think about the two buckets in which we have the opportunity to pull levers, we have our fund-to-fund bucket where we're actually, you know, able to allocate to some of the best managers in the world, all things tech-related. And then when we think about the direct investment side, when we're fortunate enough to co-invest alongside those managers. We try to do our very best to invest in a diversified way, but obviously the soup du jour today is AI. So we have a lot of exposure there, and we've been fortunate to be investors in great companies like Cursor and OpenAI, as you alluded to.
10: Who are some of your primary clients? Are they mainly professional athletes or former athletes?
11: Yeah, it's a great question. We actually worked really hard early on to try to create an opportunity for people to have a seat at the table. And so we have a number of high net worth individuals and athletes and influencers, but that's also foundations and nonprofits and endowments and traditional institutional investors that historically haven't had access to the best managers or the best companies. And so we found ways to bridge that gap. And, you know, one of the things that we worked really hard at that's unique is, you know, on our flagship fund, we don't charge a carry because everybody in that fund distributes their proceeds to a charitable cause, a foundation, or a DAF. And so that's a powerful way for us to continue to make an impact in the world.
10: I do want to ask you, and for those who don't know, you are the son of Ronnie Lott. Of course, a legend, one of the hardest hitters in football. But I bring that up, too, because back in the day, I'm old enough to remember, when he started his own investment firm, which was rare for an athlete now. But I think now it's like every athlete out there, basically, they're not even waiting to retirement. They're either starting their own funds or at least getting involved directly in investing in some way rather than just taking a check to endorse some other company.
11: I think my father's a great example that he was the start of something. Hmm. And he actually opened the doors and paved the way and created a blueprint for other athletes to follow. And he didn't do it alone. You know, he did it alongside Harris Barton and Joe Montana and other elite 49ers during that period of time. And they took advantage of their relationships, their access, and found ways to monetize that. And other athletes now are realizing, one, that they're making enough money. I mean, athletes now are making an exorbitant amount of money, and they're, you know, like mini family offices. And so for them to allocate to the asset class and find ways to bring value to these startups and hope hopefully,

0: generate some real returns and find alpha, it's exciting. But obviously, like all things, you got to approach it with caution and discipline. And there's a reason why there's elite firms and true professionals out there doing it at a high level.
1: But I do have to ask you, I mean, VC has been a little bit on the back foot as of late, primarily because of, it was certainly early stage VCs, I should point out. I mean, obviously, you've seen a lot of companies. I mean, we have, you know, two of the biggest companies in the world are still private.
0: Yes.
1: For some reason. And I do wonder how that changes what you look for and what you think could actually be a home run, so to speak, or a touchdown, maybe.
0: Yeah, I mean, that's a great question. Yeah. There's two parts to that, where I think about it. One, you have companies staying private longer and longer. And so you have a lot of people that historically haven't had access to alternatives. And right now, those companies aren't going public. So folks like my mom and a lot of other relatives, they're never going to be able to really participate in that upside. And so a gateway to them is hopefully to be able to allocate to alternatives. We try to play a role for those that are qualified and can meet the requirements. The other thing is, are there individuals or companies that have that fit into a bucket that isn't just mainstream, that isn't just where all the capital is getting being concentrated into the OpenAIs or Anthropics? Mm-hmm. What are the other opportunities out there? And so when we think about the community in which we serve and the diversity in which we serve, it's pretty powerful for us to see amazing opportunities that hover around this area of human optimization. And the reality is, it doesn't matter where you come from. We all are trying to find ways to optimize our lives, and we're trying to do it through technology.
1: Have you thought or have you already invested in any sports related?
0: We have. Yeah. We actually made an investment, which was slightly outside the thesis, but we decided to lean in with the Chelsea Women's Club, an incredible asset, incredible IP, arguably the most successful women's sports team of all time, an incredible opportunity to co-invest alongside 776 and the firm there. And we were grateful to come alongside them. So in the Clear Lake team that brought us in there.
1: Yeah, very familiar with them. All right, Ryan, it was great to meet you. We got to talk again.
0: Absolutely. Look forward to it. Appreciate you having me.
1: Ryan Neese there. He's managing partner over at Next Legacy. All right, we're going to set you up for what to watch over the next 24 hours, the things that could potentially move the market. We talked a lot today about AI on the back of those Micron earnings. Tomorrow, a bit of a different complexion for the earnings story. In the morning, we're going to get results out of Accenture. And of course, there has been a lot of talk about AI disruption of the consulting space. But it's after the bells, where we're going to focus on Nike, a stock that's been on the back foot, a CEO that's been on the hot seat. A lot of questions about the design of its shoes, its presence, and more importantly, its market share going forward. We're also going to have a big discussion about consumer spending and the health thereof. That brings us to the economic data, weekly jobless claims, ISM manufacturing data, and we're going to get an update on construction spending. The Fed speak continues as well. We're going to hear from multiple Fed members tomorrow. Barkin, Collum, Schmidt, Waller, Jefferson, Bowman, Cook, Williams, and Logan. I think that's all of the Fed, pretty much, other than Powell. All right, and tomorrow, keep an eye on NASA and SpaceX. They are targeting the launch of the Crew 13 mission to the International Space Station. We'll have full coverage of that right here on Bloomberg. For all your political coverage, we want you to stick around. At the top of the hour, Joe Matthew and Kaylee Lyons will be up with Balance of Power right here on Bloomberg.

0: Mandy Fields took me into the makeup closet at e.l.f. headquarters, where the full range of the company's innovation is on display.
1: When we went to the big game for the first time, we featured Power Grip Primer.
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4: Oh my goodness.
5: I look like a baby dolphin.
1: And so off of that, it became the number one color cosmetics SKU en masse here in the U.S. And it still maintains that several years later.
6: But I'm sure R&D, there was a lot that was involved there in terms of production and distribution. I mean, that's got to be like months in the making.
1: You know, we actually have pretty fast timelines on our innovation. We can get something to market in as little as 20 weeks, 24 weeks. And so I think that really speaks to the speed at which we move here at e.l.f. And so certainly there's a number of investments that go in. We have our R&D, we have our innovation team. We have to get it from the manufacturer here to the U.S. And so there's several steps that go into that. But really what makes our process unique is listening to the community.
0: Once a new product is in the pipeline, there's still a long to-do list for the CFO and her team.
1: Every other week, we have what we call a stage gate review, where we're reviewing new items that are coming to market. And, you know, we have our opinions on what the cost is, what we should price it, where is it going from a retailer standpoint. There's a lot of decisions to be made when these new items launch.
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11: 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We're tracking breaking news today from Wall Street to Washington. 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
18: From the Sky News Centre at 10, broadcaster Dame Esther Ranson has died aged 86. Her family say she was the most wonderful mother and cherished grandmother. The former host of shows such as VATS Life established charities to help young and older people, including Childline. In recent years, she had been a campaigner for legalising assisted dying after her lung cancer diagnosis in 2023.
19: I've joined Dignitas. If the next scan says nothing's working, I might buzz off to Zurich. But, you know, it puts my family and friends in a difficult position because they would want to go with me. And that means that the police might prosecute them. So we've got to do something.
18: Passengers arrived home in Israel after one pilot stabbed another and tried to crash a plane bound for Tel Aviv. The aircraft dropped 14,000 feet in a matter of seconds during the altercation. The Prime Minister says there's strong indications Iran played a part in a suspected terror plot near RAF Fairford. Five men arrested near the Gloucestershire airbase on Sunday have since been released under investigation. The UK and France have scrapped their so-called one-in-one-out migrant scheme. It was aimed at reducing the number of people crossing the Channel in small boats, but is no longer processing new cases. Tyson Fury and Anthony Joshua shared a surprisingly respectful first face-to-face as the countdown began to their long-awaited showdown in Cardiff on December the 11th. The heavyweight rivals traded jokes at the launch press conference, with Fury even suggesting the pair share a pint after the fight. Joshua says he's proud to be involved in British boxing's biggest ever event.
20: We're here now, right? 10 years in the making, you say? We're here now, honestly, it's a blessing. Thank you to his team, his family, for keeping him on the straight and narrow. You know, for all those years, 18 years a professional, and I've been keeping my head down, plugging away, and it had to happen at some stage, and there's no better time than now.
18: And former Manchester City boss Pep Guardiola has told fans he's here more than ever after the club was found guilty of breaking financial rules. City insist they'll appeal and deny any wrongdoing. That's the latest.
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0: I'm Meryn Somerset-Webb, and you are listening to a portion of this week's Meryn Talks Money podcast on Bloomberg Radio. This week, I'm speaking with Daniel Susskind, an economist and one of the leading thinkers on how technology and artificial intelligence are changing our world of work. Daniel is a professor at Gresham College and King's College London, and a researcher at Oxford University and the Stanford Digital Economy Lab. He has spent the last 15 years studying technology and work, and his previous books include A World Without Work and Growth, A Reckoning. Now, regular listeners to Meryn Talks Money will know that I often ask our guests, what should our children be studying? What kind of work will survive the rise of AI? And how should young people prepare for what is coming? And how can we help them prepare for what is coming? Well, well done, Daniel. He has written a whole book about exactly that. Not because we asked him to, but just because I guess it's interesting. It's called What Should My Children Do? How to Flourish in an Age of AI. It asks what the next generation should learn, which skills will matter, and how much we can prepare for a future we can't predict. Daniel, welcome to Meryn Talks Money.
1: Thank you so much for having me.
0: Right, we are very lucky because we have got the perfect hook for our conversation, which is that the PISA education numbers came out this morning, and I'm sure that you've looked at them as well. We are talking, by the way, on the 8th of September. They came out this morning and they were really depressing. They showed a global decline pretty much across the board in maths and reading. They were even down from what we saw in 2022. And when we saw depressing numbers for reading and mathematical skills around the world in 2022, we went, nah, COVID, it'll get better. It'll be fine. But it isn't. It hasn't got better. It's got worse. And I know that, you know, all generations look at the one below them and go, well, well, they're useless. It's getting worse. And normally it isn't. But these numbers suggest that there is something going on.
1: I think that's right. I think that's right. I mean, the numbers appear actually early on in the book, but only up to 2022 because it's global data and it takes the OECD a good few years to gather it together. It's the many people have pointed to the particularly sort of precipitous fall in literacy, but it's also numeracy as well. I mean, I think it's a disaster in itself, but it's a particular disaster for thinking about how we prepare the next generation for the age of artificial intelligence. And I think there's two reasons why. One is, and this is a theme that runs through the book, and you alluded it to it in the in your opening comments there, which is that it is incredibly difficult, not impossible, to predict the future. You know, the way in which we have traditionally, I think, thought about preparing the next generation for the future of work is to try and think as cleverly and as deeply as we can about what's going to happen in the future and what jobs will have to be done, and then reason back and say, well, look, these are the sort of future-proof skills that we need to teach the next generation. I just think that's too difficult to do. We just can't predict with confidence, particularly in this extraordinarily uncertain world, exactly what more advanced skills, perhaps it's creativity, perhaps it's judgment, perhaps it's problem solving, are really going to be in demand. But I think what we do know is that whatever those advanced skills turn out to be, they are going to rely in some way on people having those basics in place. Now, those basics are basics not simply in the sense that literacy and numeracy are the most fundamental skills, but they're also basic in the sense that they're the building blocks. They're the foundations for everything else. And so I think, you know, that is one reason that I think it's particularly worrying, that that whatever skills do turn out to be valuable, they are going to rely on these basics.
0: Would you blame technology for this decline in literacy and mathematical ability? Would you look at that and say, well, this is social media, this is children not paying attention, or is it something's gone wrong in teaching? And we know there's always fads, aren't there, in the way that children are taught, and there's different ways that children are taught. And if you drill down into the numbers that we've seen globally, there's something quite interesting has happened to England, where mathematical and literary skills have remained fairly static, and there's been no devotion to any particular type of educational fad in England. It's sort of stuck to basic old fashioned ways of teaching, give or take. And so England now finds that it's moved from number 20-25 in the world in most things up into being in the top 10 in almost every educational skill. Whereas at the same time, we've seen devolved areas of the UK where maybe there's been something more faddish going on, and Scotland, Wales, where we've seen declines. So it suggests that could be part of it globally, a different way of teaching. But another part of it seems fairly obvious to adults anyway, that it is social media related.
1: I think there's two really interesting things here. One is, yeah, I think technology does play a role. You know, I don't think it's a coincidence that this decline in literacy and numeracy begins in 2009. 2009 is the year that young people's lives start to become saturated with smartphones and social media, and you know, they're sort of distracted and attention's fragmented. And you know, in the book, I am, you know, very critical of social media. I have lots of worries about social media. I think many of the ideas that are gaining traction for restricting children's access to social media, things like no smartphones before 14, no social media before 16, phone-free schools, lots of play. I think all of these are terrific things. But I think there is something really important, though, to remember, which is that social media is not the same thing as artificial intelligence. And one of the worries that I have is that legitimate concerns about social media are being bundled into, you know, conservatism and fears about artificial intelligence. So sensible restrictions on social media are leading to knee-jerk bans and things like ChatGPT. And I think that's a mistake, because whereas I think social media does disempower and distract us, artificial intelligence, if used in the right way, has the potential to make our lives go vastly better. That's part of what the book is. It's a big part of what the book is about. There's another way to put this, which is that I think at the moment we have trapped ourselves in a debate about what the right amount of screen time is. Do we want more screen time or do we want less screen time? And we're sort of collectively searching for the sort of Goldilocks level of screen time, not too much, not too little, just right. And my view is that actually that's the wrong debate. What we should really be debating is what is actually on these screens? How are we using this technology? And if we are using it right and using it to prepare the next generation for this world that they're about to enter, then I think that's a really good thing.
0: One of the reasons I think that people may be confused or are concerned about the connection between AI and social media is because of course, AI has invaded social media.
1: Yeah, sure.
0: So, you know, kids are now seeing AI slop all over the place, which I think keeps them moving through reels faster and faster and faster and through larger chunks of time than they might have pre-AI. So there's a connection there. You can see where
1: absolutely
0: the danger signals are for parents and for teachers.
1: Clearly, the distinction isn't a sharp one, but I think it's sharp enough to say there is something materially different from using AI as a personal tutor to browsing on TikTok. One of the big worries that I explore in the book is around technological distraction. It's not a new worry. Almost continually, as new technologies have arrived, people have worried that they were going to distract us.
0: From the day of the first printing press, books are dangerous for people. Books are dangerous. And then the radio was dangerous. And then the television was dangerous, right?
1: Yeah.
0: And social media was dangerous.
1: That's right. And, you know, I went back in time and looked at different technologies. So even the introduction of the stamp, for instance, the penny stamp, which made postage something that was far more affordable and no longer just something for the kind of, you know, aristocratic class in Britain to enjoy each other. You know, what was fascinating was a worry that people were going to be distracted by all this tittle tattle in the letters that they received. You might receive up to 12 deliveries of post a day, and people were, you know, terrified that, you know, there was just going to be too much gossip and too much sort of idle, you know, reflection in all of these letters. And exactly right. It continues up to today. But the serious point is that I think there is one part of the book is arguing that we need to have an AI curriculum. And we need to be spending, I mean, just to give you a flavor of quite how ambitious I think we need to be. I think we need to be spending about a third of our time in education, teaching people how to use these technologies critically. But part of that is also teaching them about distraction. I think it's one of the great challenges with these technologies. And one of the things that I think some people might find surprising is that the paying attention or not being distracted, the more we learn about it is that it is a skill that can be learned. The other thing is, of course, that these technology companies have done an extraordinarily effective job of leveraging the body of work that we have been building up over the last few decades into distraction, habit forming, and so on, and sort of turned it against us with these technologies. And so I think part of it is also about educating the next generation on the nature of distraction and how these technologies are, you know, catching their attention and not letting it go.
0: The other thing, when we're talking about teaching AI and how to use AI, when we go back to the basics you were talking about earlier of critical thinking, it would seem to me that that is one of the most important skills that we need as long as we're dealing with AI in the form of LLMs as opposed to anything else, because LLMs, as we know, are very error-prone, or hallucinations, we call them. So it is very, very frequent, and particularly the longer you go on with your prompts and your tokens, the more likely you are to have hallucinations and errors come through. So if we are encouraging people to use LLMs to help them study, we also need to be sure that we give them the tools that they need to understand how and where these errors will creep in and how best to recognize them. That seems to me to be a huge part of AI learning.
1: I think that's exactly right. And, you know, that again, you know, that is a big difference with the calculator, which is that you don't worry the calculator is going to run out of steam and make a mistake in the fourth decimal place. You know that, you know, what you get if you put the question in correctly is the correct answer. That's not the case with AI. And so we have to be teaching people to make critical use of these technologies. And again, this isn't just, you know, the book is called What Should My Children Do? But it's far more than that. It's a book about how we prepare everyone to flourish in this new technological world. There are kind of playful and interesting and imaginative ways that we can teach that sort of thing. Yeah, I was thinking about what would it look like to teach subjects with AI, perhaps subjects outside of my domain. So I'm a mathematician and an economist, and I have a pretty good sense of what it would look like to teach those subjects. But what would it look like to teach, say, poetry? But the thing about poetry, of course, is that you really need to read it in a group or with other people, or have a kind of lecturer directing it. It's often quite difficult to make sense of. And that's actually one of the ways in which I've been using AI as a sort of study partner to help me make sense of
0: a one-on-one tutor.
1: Quite to make me, and using AI as a personal tutor is a big part of the, a big part of the book.
0: Coming up, more from my conversation with Daniel Shushkind, an economist and one of the leading thinkers on how technology and artificial intelligence are changing our world of work. From this week's Meron Talks Money podcast, I'm Meron Somerset-Webb, and this is Bloomberg.
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0: I'm Merin Zomzet-Webb, and you are listening to a portion of this week's Merin Talks Money podcast on Bloomberg Radio. This week, I'm speaking with Daniel Suskind, an economist and one of the leading thinkers on how technology and artificial intelligence are changing our world of work. We've spent quite a long time talking about what education should look like,
1: yes.
0: What we would like, or you would like the future to look like, back to basics,
1: yes.
0: Test both, include AI education, etc. But
1: yeah.
0: It's not there yet.
1: No.
0: That's not what we've got now. So if you are a young person today, let's say you're coming up to choosing A-levels,
1: yes.
0: For example, what do you choose? That you say we can't predict the future. I absolutely agree with you. We have no idea what's coming next. And it's very hard to tell what very specific skills
1: yes.
0: will be useful. It's hard to say, well, this is future proofed and this isn't. You know, everyone keeps telling young people to go out and learn a skill, be a plumber, be an electrician, be
1: yes.
0: a baker, whatever. But we don't even know that realistically. So if you were sitting there, you're 15 and a half, 16,
1: sure.
0: you're looking at your A-levels, you've got to choose three subjects. Well, what are they going to be?
1: Yeah. So I think this question, what are they going to be, is really interesting. And I mean, there's so much advice I would want to, you know, to give. And, but what,
0: give it.
1: I think one of the biggest pieces would be, I think, you know, the way in which we prepare people for work is to say, you know, what job do you want to do? And then to say, you know, because you want to do that job, these are the skills and capabilities you need. And I think actually that approach is going to lead to disappointment. So what I write about in the book is that actually you've got to ask the question, not what job do I want to do, but what problem am I interested in spending my life solving? You know, if you go into law because you want to be the sort of lawyer you saw on Suits, or you go into medicine because you want to be the sort of doctor you saw on House, you're going to be bitterly disappointed, because what those jobs look like are going to change dramatically in the coming years. But if you go into these worlds because you're interested in, say, you know, improving access to justice or solving legal problems, so you go into medicine because you're interested in solving medical problems, and you're far more agnostic about what that job might look like, then I think the future is a very exciting one, because these problems aren't going away. It's just the way in which we solve those problems are going to look very, very different. And I think in part this is, you know, I've not been surprised seeing the kind of angry protests from young, particularly in the US, kind of graduating students who have finished spending a huge amount of money and a huge amount of time and a huge amount of effort preparing to be a particular type of, you know, have a particular job. And then some tech boss stands up and says, no, that world's going to disappear because of AI. And I think part of the problem is that this idea of a job is just an unhelpful way of kind of anchoring your expectations about what your future is going to look like. I think we should be encouraging people, young people, to be far more focused on what sort of problems are they interested in solving. And I caught a glimpse of this. This isn't a new observation, but it's one that I think has become more important in the last few years. I mean, one of the things that made me think that this was going to become increasingly important was a paper written in 2017 by a team at Stanford. And it was a paper that was announcing the development of a system which, if you gave it a photo of a freckle, it would tell you as accurately as leading dermatologists whether or not that freckle was cancerous. You know, today AI-enabled diagnostics is pretty widespread, but back then, 10 years ago, this was a pretty dramatic announcement, and it caused a stir. But what was particularly interesting about it was the final co-author on the paper, who was a man called Sebastian Thrun, who some listeners might know. He is not, in fact, a medical doctor, but he's the guy who developed the first driverless car. So here is a guy who knows absolutely nothing about medicine at all, and yet he's able to use these systems to solve a problem that would have required an extraordinarily, you know, talented dermatologist, you know, decades of experience and training and expense and insight. And he was able to design a system that could solve this problem. And it's, yeah, there is a sense in which these technologies just don't have a lot of respect for the traditional boundaries that we have drawn between different subjects and different disciplines and different occupations and different jobs. And I think we need to be frank with people about that and just say, look, you have to focus on the problems you're interested in solving and be open to the job that you have and the skills that you're required to learn as time passes, just looking very different from the sorts of things that you required in the 20th century.
0: Let's go back to A-levels. Does
1: yes.
0: that mean that when you look at A-levels, you are particularly focused, again, on anything that teaches you critical thinking as opposed to rote learning? So any critical thinking, and maybe even linguistics, because, you know, your relationship with your agents is a linguistic one, right? Going back to effective prompting, that kind of subject?
1: I think it's a balance of two things. I think partly it's you know, back to basics. Are these subjects helping you, you know, refine and improve those basics, which I think are so important? But there's also something just more mercenary, which is, you know, what is going to prepare me best for the particular either subjects I want to do at university or if you think of university, you know, for other parts. There's a more sort of transactional approach to A-levels as well that you just have to confront.
0: Yeah. I had someone on the podcast the other day and we were talking about, you know, what should you learn? What should you think about? And we were talking about quantum computing. And he said that what we should all be doing is learning philosophy, spending a lot of time reading and learning about philosophy because the existential crisis that is going to come to us all when quantum computing is really a go, combine that with the problems that AI will solve and our minds will be so blown we're going to need philosophy to fall back on.
1: Yes. So I'd go back to critical thinking, which in a sense is sort of philosophy applied, which is, you know, philosophy is critical thinking applied to the kind of the biggest questions. But I mean, the reason I wrote this book, you know, What Should My Children Do, was because I've spent the last 10 or 15 years, as you said, writing about the impact of technology on work, and often from those kind of bigger macro questions. You know, what does it mean for work? What does it mean for growth? What should the state do? And what I have found time and again as I travel around talking to very different groups of people, very different places, is that people come and say, look, that's all very interesting about this sort of coming, you know, quantum, you know, apocalypse, but I've got three kids at home. What on earth should they do? And so what I'm really trying to do is just bring some of these ideas back down to earth and say what all of us, parents, individuals, teachers, policymakers, politicians can do if we're thinking about preparing the next generation.
0: What about us? What about me? Mm. I mean, we're all so obsessed with the kids, right? Yeah. The next generation, them.
1: Yes.
0: What about me?
1: So I'm glad you said that.
0: What do the adults do to prepare ourselves?
1: Right. Because one of the chapters in the book is don't forget the adults.
0: Oh, I know. I read it.
1: Yeah. because I think it's so important. Because these challenges aren't simply for the next generation. They're for this generation too. And just to come back to a word we used at the start, uncertainty. There is a huge amount of uncertainty about the future, about exactly what jobs are going to have to be done, what skills are going to be most important. I think this uncertainty is perhaps the defining feature of the age of artificial intelligence. But the best response any of us really have to uncertainty is flexibility, you know, a capacity and a willingness to retrain and reskill, particularly later in life, with the same intensity and seriousness that people engage in education at the start of their life. And I just don't think we're anywhere near that yet. So really the call in that part of the book is really saying we just need to take adult education far more seriously. We need to sort out the quantity of money that we're spending, both individuals, both states, you know, companies, in helping people retrain and reskill.
0: What should I go and do a course in?
1: You know, one of the...
0: philosophy aside.
1: One of the things that I find particularly interesting and exciting is the how. Yeah. If you were to step into a time machine and go back 100 years and walk into a classroom or a lecture theatre, it looked remarkably similar to how it does today, despite the existence of lots of technological alternatives. But I think a turning point has now come after the sort of disappointment of education technology over the last few years, where, you know, the technology just hasn't been there. But I think it is now able to do something quite interesting. And it's this, which is, you know, we know that one-to-one tuition with a human tutor is extraordinarily effective. So an average student who receives one-to-one tuition with a human being will tend to outperform, you know, 98% of students in a traditional classroom setting. Incredibly effective. And you know, I spent the best part of a decade as a you know, teaching economics and mathematics at Oxford. I've seen how effective the tutorial system can be, where I sat with 1, 2, 3 students, you know, tailoring what I taught to the particular strengths and weaknesses of the people in front of me. But the problem with that, of course, is that it's just unaffordable. We haven't been able to offer that kind of personalized tuition to everybody who wants it. Now with these systems, you really can. And the kind of personalized interaction that you can have with these systems in trying to understand new and unfamiliar problems really does rival, in my view, 95% of teachers that I've seen. And I include myself in that. You know, they are incredibly effective at helping you understand new problems and new ideas if you tell them who you are, what you're trying to understand, what it is that you want to do. And this is a roundabout way of saying, find a problem or an issue or a question that you're interested in and just run with one of these systems and get it. Yeah. Treat it like a tutor and ask it to help you understand. Perhaps it's in an afternoon. Perhaps you want it to design a program for you over a few months. You know, experiment and test and explore with these systems, because they really are remarkable in this, in the way that they can offer this, you know, personalized interaction. Yeah, if I was to give people one piece of advice, whoever they are, whatever they do, it's just to kind of glimpse what these technologies can now do. It's to find a problem that interests you or something you'd like to understand more about, and try and use these technologies to do that with you. I mean, just an example of something that I've been doing just in the last few weeks. It's not in the book, but it's something that I've been spending my time doing. My grandfather had this beautiful watch, which my mum, his daughter, took to a repair person and said, can you repair this? And he said, no, it can't be repaired. And she suspected that something was up, that he was just, you know, wasn't sort of being entirely truthful. And so I've taken it upon myself now as a sort of to become a horologist with the help of ChatGPT. So I, you know, sit there with the system alongside me. It gave me guidance and all the tools that I needed. It told me to, you know, I ordered a sort of a simple mechanism from China to experiment on, so I could learn the basics of how the movement works. I've now begun on this watch that my grandfather is apparently unfixable, and you know, I'm in this, you know, weeks long exercise, sending it photos through the microscope, gradually tinkering and tweaking. The idea that I could become a horologist, you know, without going for a kind of 4-week residential camp somewhere in the north of England to understand how watches work and how to repair them, is unimaginable until very recently. And now it's something that I'm able to do. So watch this space to see if I manage to...
0: Two points on that. One, worrying implications for employment globally if everyone can become their own horologist as well as their own accountant or lawyer.
1: We haven't seen if I can fix the watch. So let's check in. Yeah.
0: Second, I would like to voice the thoughts of every single listener and viewer, which is he's never going to finish that job with three kids under 10 in the house.
1: Yeah, yeah. So we're making...
0: Never going to happen. 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I'm Merrin Somerset-Webb, and this is Bloomberg.
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3: America is a rich nation, but I want to get granular as to exactly how rich, who is rich, and how they got that way. The data is astounding. To help us unpack all of this and what it might mean for your personal prosperity, let's bring in Owen Zidar and Eric Zwick. They're professors at Princeton and the University of Chicago, respectively, and they are the authors of a fascinating new book, The Everywhere Millionaire, Who is Really Rich in America and How They Got There. And if you're listening to this, be sure and check out part one, where we discuss a lot of the findings in the book. Today, I really want to talk about the data, which really is very mind-blowing. Let's start out with the 1,000-to-1 ratio, private owners versus public CEOs. For every wealthy CEO, there are more than 1,000 private business owners worth at least $25 million in net worth. That blew my mind. Tell me a little bit about that.
4: Yes, so it's a great statistic. It started out when we were thinking about the pass-through income and like the growth of pass-throughs. Let's add up all the income for top 1% pass-through business owners. And what's a good reference for that to make the point that this is a huge, surprisingly huge group? Well, let's look at CEOs in the ExecuComp data set, which is roughly the S&P 1500. And it takes the CEOs, the CFOs, and adds up their salary plus at the market values of their options. And you say, okay, add that up. And it turns out they're just swamped in size by the pass-through income flows for the pass-through business owners because there are just way more of them. And they're all across the industry, all across the country. You know, we're talking about 1,500 CEOs plus another 1,000 CFOs or like top execs. And we're talking about like over 1 million of these top 1 to 0.5% business owners.
3: 1.5 million people worth $25 million or more who are not running public companies. It's amazing. Let's talk about something even more finite, the Forbes 400. You guys explain how much Main Street swamps the 400. The Forbes 400 list receives 50% of all news coverage on wealth. Its members hold only 3% of total U.S. household wealth. Meanwhile, Main Street millionaires are worth 13 times more. The total combined wealth of the Forbes 400 accounting for 40% of all household wealth. That data is just mind-blowing, especially how lopsided the media coverage is on the billionaires in the Forbes 400.
5: To us, that's one of the main points of the book. When you think about, you know, how to get rich or the influence of the rich in America, there's just such a monopoly on attention on a very small handful of people. And we want to broaden the aperture to say, look, like there's a lot of money in America. It's a very rich place with a lot of opportunity. And it's not just the Forbes 400. We need to broaden it when we're thinking about opportunity, tax policy, and, you know, just a huge range of issues that people care about. And we really think the narrative needs to be reset.
3: So I want to really get granular with the data and just reveal how far off the narrative is. 5 million households have over

0: Well, how many people are worth 100 million or more in America? I don't know. They'd say a few hundred, a few thousand. 65,000 Americans are centimillionaires worth more than $100 million. I think that was the most shocking number in the entire book.
1: It's a huge group of people. So Forbes 400 is 400 people. You add like all the people in their families, their kids. Maybe it's like 1,500 people or 2,000 people.
0: Not
1: So we're
0: sixty-five
1: not
0: thousand.
1: 65,000, right? So we're talking about like 30 to, 50 times the number of people here. That is why not only say house, there are a lot of $3-4 million houses, but there are a lot of like $10-20 million houses. That's why, like Aspen, the average house price is so high. It's not just like some tech people from Silicon Valley buying those houses. It's like car dealers and people running like manufacturing businesses, making inputs into production for construction and so on. And they've accumulated like really screw you money. And it's amazing.
0: Yeah, I always say if you want to feel really bad about yourself, go to Zillow, set it to see sold houses, and look at a wealthy part of America. Out in the Hamptons, it's genuinely shocking how many 30, 40, $50 million houses, like hundreds, transact every summer. It blows my mind. Here's another data point that I'm kind of starting to intuit, having plowed through the book. Half of Americans who are worth $5 million or more own a private business. That really seems to be the data point that is the core theme here, that if you want to accumulate that sort of wealth or you want to understand where that wealth is in America, you have to look at business owners.
2: That's absolutely right. One of the things that really jumped out to us when we were looking at pass-through businesses is that 70 cents of every dollar of income of these entities went to the top 1%. So this is really much more concentrated than public equity ownership and other forms of wealth. And it's just very prevalent as you go up further and further into the wealth distribution.
0: And again, more confirmation bias for me. I'm fond of saying the only reason any family should ever pay estate tax is on the way to your attorney to sign the documents, you're hit by a bus. And you guys confirm that because $200 billion transfers tax-free every year. Only 0.1% of all U.S. estates pay any estate tax. That's down. I did a re or an analysis on that, I don't know, 15 years ago, and I want to say it was 0.4%. So it's even less today. Tell us a little bit about hundreds of billions of dollars transferring tax-free every year.
2: And it's quite striking. I mean, one of the reasons why I think it's fallen is that the threshold has moved from in early 2000s, 1.2 million up to 30 million for married couples. And so we've really decimated it. There's also a huge range of avoidance schemes. I think Gary Cohn, who is the NEC chair or NEC director in the first Trump administration, said only morons pay the estate tax.
0: It's true. It's
2: So,
0: really amazing. Go on.
2: yeah. So I think, this is one area where if you look at what happened to the estate tax, a lot of it was basically sold on, oh, we need to help the little guy. And there's some really wealthy business owners who were kind of using that to decimate it. And given how much wealth is transferring, like the great wealth transfer, I think it's high time to revisit the estate and inheritance tax regime, because it's really amazing how little we collect in estate taxes.
0: I want to talk about something that's sort of contra to the main theme. You discuss some issues that can address some of that K-shape we talked about, some of the inequalities that are there. I knew that there was a labor penalty for all these non-competes that are out there. I had no idea it was $300 billion annually. Some states allow it. Some states like California do not. If we were to get rid of all these non-competes, and I'm not talking about where there are very specific trade secrets in businesses, just run-of-the-mill non-competes for people who are just doing their daily jobs and are not senior and have no access to that, $300 billion a year would go a long way to closing that K a little bit. Tell us about why we should get rid of all these non-competes.
1: So we try and place, these everywhere millionaires and the businesses they run in this broader conversation about what's going on with

0: the labor share, like what's going on with the share of overall economic activity that's going to workers versus owners, and suggest that some of the same factors that I think have gotten a lot more attention, which is, workers having fewer options in terms of where to go if they're not being treated well at a given employer. Like that's, I think, a story that's been told for large public companies, maybe, but not so much for these smaller companies. And it turns out that non-competes are really broad and have expanded. You see a Jimmy John's or a Jersey Mike's applying non-competes to the sandwich artists. And they, there is a lot of artistry in making a hoagie, and I have a taste for one as lunch approaches. But like, it's, you shouldn't be restricted from like leaving one Jimmy John's to go across the street to make sandwiches for somebody else. And if you scale that up, like the ability to walk out the door as a worker is a lot of power to get better wages if the company's doing well. And these things have really proliferated in a way that seems kind of unhelpful for the conversation on inequality and unnecessary, I think, when you think about, protecting the secret to making that perfect sandwich.
1: Last question, which I guess indirectly relates to that. When you guys looked at wealth to see how overrepresented wealthy congressmen are versus the general public, the numbers are kind of shocking. So the decamillionaires, people worth $10 million, are 10x as likely to sit in Congress, 10 times as likely to sit in Congress as they're found in the general population. But where this is really egregious is with the group of people worth 100 million or more, the centimillionaires. You're 62 times more likely to sit in Congress as you are to be found in the general population. Tell us how that came about, and what does that mean for policy and income and wealth inequality?
2: Yeah, it's really quite striking. Like, if you go to your grocery store, one out of every 33 people you meet are private business owners. If you go to Congress, it's one out of four. And I think some of that is because of the role of wealth and how hard it is to raise money. And so if you think about like who is the senator or who's playing golf with the senator, it's a lot of these folks. And the consequences are really quite striking in terms of thinking about who represents us when you're making decisions about the deficit or debt and, some of these large tax bills come through. I think that's one part of the story for why we've seen such growth in their wealth is that there are a lot of small loopholes that's kind of avalanched over time in recent decades as a consequence of being so well represented, both in terms of people and in terms of their interests.
1: To wrap up, if you are interested in either understanding wealth in America or becoming wealthy in America, The Everywhere Millionaire, Who is Really Rich in America and How They Got There by Owen Zidar and Eric Zwick is the book for you. I found it fascinating, and I think you will also. I'm Barry Ritholtz. 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
2: Outlaws Podcast on Bloomberg Radio. I'm Joe Weisenthal. Today you are listening to our conversation with Taylor Lorenz, journalist and founder of usermag.co, and Rachel Curtin, author of the LinkedIn Bio newsletter. We are talking about how AI is disrupting the world of social media. Since we're here in LA, and as we've alluded to in the past, we got to learn about influencers and people with 5 million followers on Instagram and how they're dealing with this moment.
3: Yeah, so we do in fact have the perfect guest.
2: That's right. I'm thrilled to welcome to the stage the one and only Taylor Lorenz, founder of UserMag, as well as Rachel Curtin, social media consultant, author of the great Substack, Link in Bio.
3: Hello.
2: Thank you both so much for doing this.
4: Thanks for having us.
2: What are you covering these days? How would you describe your coverage here?
4: Sure. I write a newsletter called Link in Bio.
2: It's really good. Everyone should subscribe.
4: Thank you. It's about working in social media. It's the primary trade publication for social media teams. And I interview experts. So I have interviewed everyone from the social team who covered Artemis to Chanty Beluga.
2: I forgot about that one.
5: I am a tech journalist. I write usermag.co. That's my Substack. I write about, I kind of do a lot of roundups about like online culture, write about tech, a lot of tech policy stuff too, a little bit of everything. So everybody subscribe to that one as well.
2: Absolutely.
6: What are the vibes like right now in social media? It's a loaded question.
5: Terrible.
6: Perhaps, but yeah. All right, go on. Yeah.
4: Backstage, Taylor showed me a video that she was impressed by.
5: No, shut up. You guys,
4: she was really impressed by it.
5: Literally, we were backstage, and I haven't been on Twitter that much today. I like saw one frame of this video that was the most AI generated. Did you guys see a Coca-Cola truck exploded?
4: It was of a Coca-Cola truck that was exploding Coke out, and somebody had a bucket. And she was like, "Did you see this?" I said, "Taylor, please."
5: And then the next scene is there's actually a Mentos truck next door, and the guy falls in and like explodes through the sky. And I was like, oh my God, I'm becoming. And the caption was like, the AI videos that your mom sends you.
6: Oh man.
5: And that's what I showed
2: Rachel. I think that younger people might not remember the fact that for like many years, the only content on the internet was Mentos and Coca-Cola. That's like all we looked at for like a few years. That's like really strange. No, but here's an important question. So the people that you cover, let's start with you, Rachel. The people that you talk to.
4: Yes.
2: Who are social media professionals, do they feel as if like AI is we're going to like how is it about like are they mostly of the frame like, oh, AI can do what I do, or do they mostly see it as an augmenter, oh, I can do much more of the job that I know how to do for years with these new tools?
4: So I think the way that AI is showing up for a lot of marketing teams is through their boss. I wrote an article about this.
2: Oh, yeah, that was a great piece, yeah.
4: Called Does Your Boss Have AI Brain? And I talked to like 100 marketers who are dealing with an issue where their boss is asking them to use AI, and their boss is using AI themselves, and they're outsourcing all of their gut instincts to AI. And so I heard stories of a social manager who worked hard on a funny meme, and they'll send it to their boss, and they run it through Claude and ask, is this funny?
2: That's so grim.
4: I heard another example of a marketer who their boss only buys into ideas that came from Copilot, and so they actually will mock up their ideas into the Copilot UI to send their boss to get it approved. And so the quote that sticks with me from that article is demoralizing as hell. And so that's the way that a lot of marketers are interacting with AI, is their boss sort of forcing it upon them. And my takeaway from that wasn't like ban AI from marketing teams, but I felt like, you know, the way that AI is being implemented is sort of a free-for-all. And yeah. I was thinking back to my time when I worked at Condé Nast, you know, I think they had Asana onboarded and we spent months, right? Like learning how to use Asana, what's the right way to use this workflow? And that training isn't happening on marketing teams. And so it feels like there's no philosophies or guardrails for marketers to feel like their boss is, you know, giving to them.
3: Wait, devil's advocate question. I know we're talking about how grim it is to have to work for a boss with AI psychosis, and everyone at the moment seems to hate AI generated content. But you could imagine a world in 3 to 5 years, maybe even sooner,
2: 3 months,
3: where we don't actually care anymore. Like, why should we dislike AI generated social media or marketing content?
4: Well, I think I can speak to it from the brand side, and I do feel like consumers have an expectation that a brand is putting creative effort into things, and the effort that they put into their social media is a reflection of the effort that they are putting into their product. And I think that consumers feel that through it, and that has always been true about creative. You know, brands like Nike have, you know, built so much of their world around their, you know, investment into creative. And so it's seen as a shortcut, and it might make you ask, you know, if your favorite Chipotle, whatever, your favorite fast food chain is using AI generated imagery, what other shortcuts might they be taking in their process?
5: I totally agree. I think from a content standpoint, too, people actually do enjoy AI-generated content.
2: Yeah.
5: It's so crazy. On YouTube, I don't know if you guys have noticed, but all these YouTubers are just reading AI-generated scripts now, and it's so... And you look at the comments, people will be like, amazing analysis, great script. Like, so I think people actually like it sometimes when they don't know they're consuming it. Sometimes they actively know they're consuming it. I think people just don't want to feel tricked.
3: Mm-hmm.
5: That's when it starts to feel bad, because you're like, oh...
3: Yeah.
2: I think it was your newsletter that I first heard about the, what is it, the fruit slop or the fruit soap opera, et cetera.
4: Yeah.
2: And I think you made the point, you can have a bunch of people in a comment section like, oh, I'm so disappointed. Oh, you used AI for this. It's disgusting. And then they scroll to the next reel. And it's like, oh, I love this story about an orange falling in love with a carrot.
5: Fruit Love Island.
4: Yeah, Fruit Love Island.
2: Fruit Love Island.
5: Exactly. Yeah.
2: What do you explain this disconnect as you see it?
4: Well, I think that consumers are confused in general over what they should like online right now. And I think that Fruit Love Island feels like a low stakes. They're like, it's a meme, and they don't care about the craft of a meme, but they care about the craft of a company that they purchase from. And so I think, yeah, they could be the same person who's like yelling at the company for an AI generated menu, and they're sending their friend AI fruit slop.
3: I sort of asked Hayes this question earlier, but in our AI generated world, I guess, how do we feel about existing content or existing incumbents when it comes to social media? Do people who already have an audience, who already have a following, who maybe have proved authenticity in some way, or that they're willing to put effort into their own work, do they become more valuable in this environment? Or is it another case of like low entry costs, anyone can come in and make content for free? And so we see a sort of further trend of, I guess, what we used to call the democratization of media.
5: Well, I think that, like, if you think about the, I think it depends on the type of content you're making.
3: Yeah.
5: Are you making deeply parasocial content about, like, your life and your opinions? So many creators, the value that they, like, the way that, that media was democratized was through how-to content. If you think of, like, even just the earliest YouTube videos, it was all makeup videos, how to do this. And I actually think AI is a better authority, and people will turn to AI for how to fix your dishwasher. Like, it's much easier to get that. So I think those creators are going to struggle. But then there are other creators that are going to use the tools to make great content, and they make content that is not easily replicable. You know, maybe it's commentary that's sort of
6: My mom, by the way, she was very proud. She was telling me that she used ChatGPT to fix her toilet recently.
5: Good for her.
6: Which was, I wouldn't have expected her to be able to do that, but she did.
2: Taylor is a keen observer of the online discourse. One of the, you know, you're online, maybe more online than I am somehow. I'm just curious, like, you know, in the last month, you know, a month ago, there was like a lot of people arguing about data centers. And then in the last week, there are a bunch of people arguing about models themselves as this sort of like site of controversy. Do you feel like, let's just say we're talking about AI, that like the speed with which the public takes on a new thing is just like an extraordinary rapid pace? And that's like, oh, you're still arguing about data centers? Wasn't that like a sort of... Wasn't that a July issue?
5: That was so July. Yeah. I feel like there's, I mean, the social, there's going to be outrage on social media. Data centers is an issue of 2026. I saw, I think it was like Morris Katz, the political consultant, actually saying like people are going to make a mistake and think it's a 2028 election cycle issue. Oh, yeah. It's actually a very 2026 election cycle issue. And probably by 2028, we will have something new to get mad about.
2: Yeah.
5: But I think, yeah, the data center discourse has been interesting because those people are against AI for a very different reason than the X-Risk people that think it's going to kill all of us.
6: Yeah. Right.
5: And so far, those people have not really like come together to form any sort of coherent coalition.
2: Yeah.
5: So I feel like maybe they should join up, but they have very different interests.
6: Wait, you
5: and I don't think it's going to kill us, by the way. We're going to be fine.
6: I was going to ask, so you wrote about the idea of when we talk about rogue AI potentially killing us, getting the discourse and the language about that possibility right. Give us the sort of nutshell argument, like why, like what is the distinction that we need to be making here?
5: Okay, so first of all, it's not going to kill us. I mean, it's just like, it's actually so hard to kill all humans on Earth, like
2: well,
5: even if we wanted to. So, so we're probably going to be fine. I think like what I think is concerning or worth interrogating is the way that we anthropomorphize AI, and that's what I wrote about, is the way that people assign agency to these products. And I think in some ways it's really great to do that because we have to describe you have to sort of describe how they work, but they're not humans, and we are talking about computer programs. And I do think that when we go to these policy debates about liability and stuff, it's really important to recognize that these are not like truly living beings.
2: I saw one of the former FTC commissioners. He's like, AI isn't going to kill us. We survived the Black Death, and that only killed 50% of us. So it's like, all right, great. That's a really big...
5: But also, just because something kills us doesn't mean it's smarter than us. Virus can kill a lot of people.
6: Sure,
5: it's not smarter than us.
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2: To the Oddlaws podcast on Bloomberg Radio. I'm Joe Weisenthal. On today's show, we are discussing how AI is upending the world of people who produce things on social media. 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
3: Do you see in the marketing world currently productive uses of the technology, whether it's A-B testing things or like, okay, like it's easy to make fun of it, but also AI models do often tend to like do pretty like good answers to things. Do you see positive, productive applications of it in the marketing world?
4: The interesting way that I've seen it is that a lot of agencies will be selling through ideas that they want to do in the real world and in their decks or in a way to help a boss who has maybe a lack of imagination visualize what that big idea is. Okay. So I have been interested by using AI to mock something up to then be able to make it in the real world and have like a human impact on it. But so that's something that I'm interested in. But I don't hear that a lot of marketers are having success having it generate captions or post ideas. And it's not really a strategy that I personally recommend either.
5: Taylor, how are you using AI?
6: Good question. Don't cancel me because people get so mad when you talk about it. But I use it mostly, kind of like was Rachel saying, as like an assistive tool. Yeah. I don't think it's a good writing. Also, if I'm writing, I kind of want to express my thoughts. Yeah. Like that's the whole point. So I mostly use it for like SEO captions, generating like, you know, making on the Canva, you know, app, making an image bigger, things like that. I wish it could edit. I try out all these AI editing tools. This is why I don't think it's going to kill us just yet. It cannot even edit a podcast. So we're, you know, there's a gap.
3: We have 24 hours in the day. Let's say 8 of them were sleeping roughly. There's 16. So it's like, okay, maybe you can scroll for 16 hours. But now there's like a bunch of that time that once was spent scrolling might be spend time talking to a chatbot. And I'm curious if you feel it where it's like, setting aside whether AI is useful, not bad in creation, whether chatbot time is taking away from scrolling time to the detriment of brands and marketers?
4: No.
3: Really?
4: I think
3: not?
4: Getting off of phones and off of technology is more of a threat.
6: But AI is going to get us off the phones. Like, I do think
3: Wait,
6: screen
3: but why
6: time
3: not?
6: Is like,
3: because a lot of people are chatting using chatbots, right?
4: They're not. Social media is entertainment.
3: Yeah.
4: Social media is DMing your friend something who's a real person.
3: Yeah.
4: And I think chatting with a chatbot is a very different function. And I'm more concerned about people wanting to log off.
3: But when I go to social media, I tweet something and a bunch of people are like, oh, this guy's an idiot. People told me that today. Or Joe, I used to like Joe, but he's lost his mind.
4: Well, maybe you're using AI too much.
3: I probably am. But what I'm saying is I could then go, if I use Claude, it's never going to insult me like that. So it's like,
4: that's bad.
3: No, of course it's bad, but I have the iron to resist the temptation. But couldn't a lot of people say, like, wow, this is much more pleasant. I don't get dunked on when I talk to ChatGPT in the way I do in the comment section on Instagram.
4: I would say that Twitter as a social media platform is so significantly different than TikTok and Instagram, right, where people are scrolling and it's like TV for them and they're not getting insulted on there. And so I think that's a little bit more specific to a Twitter
6: scroller.
4: But I do
6: think but don't you think that like screen time, I think it's, I write a lot about the moral panic over screen time and everybody is so concerned about it and it is going away. Like I do think that like this form factor of this type of phone is going to die quite soon. And we're seeing wearables, we're seeing, you know, people with the earpods in. Like, I just think we're spending less and less time actually looking at a screen. And I think in the future, we're going to interact much more ambiently.
4: I think a small subset of people want us to believe that personally.
6: No,
4: I don't see that out in the world.
6: I guess I see that so much where I get what you're saying for entertainment. But in terms of just like your mom, like going to fix the dishwasher, like just all these other times where we used to have to turn to a screen to text, to message
4: a
6: friend.
4: Screen,
6: that.
4: Though.
6: Right. But I'm saying like, if you're asking about like screen, like looking at our screens, I just think that like we're looking at our screens less and less. And if you check it less, you're going to get sucked in less.
4: But using chat to learn how to fix a toilet is actually, I would have called a plumber and had a real interaction with somebody. I'm just saying like, if your argument is screen, I think that
6: I just think there's less and less reasons to be on our phone as we have wearables, as I'm sure you guys saw, like, there was this persona band that came out that you can, like, whisper to.
3: Oh, yeah.
6: I just feel like everyone's fridge and washing, everything in your home is smart now. Like, I just feel like we're not going to have to do everything through our phone as much, maybe, with the glasses, too. And so I just think that might end up altering the way that we interact with these media platforms.
4: Totally. I just think that those are equally as antisocial, in my opinion.
6: Oh, yeah. No, okay. Totally. Yeah, totally. Yeah, I'm not saying that it's more pro-social.
5: We're all agreed on the antisocialness.
6: Okay. Don't worry. We all agree it's bad.
3: You're going to need dual-factor authentication to open your refrigerator. Yeah. I mean, like, open your refrigerator and it says, open up your Google auth and put in your 6-digit code, and then I'm back looking at the screen.
5: Wait, can I just ask, on the platforms themselves, in the age of AI slop and essentially free content generation, do they become more or less powerful? And I could see arguing it from both ways. So, like, on the one hand, maybe a bunch of people are going to want to migrate away from X or Instagram if it's just full of AI and they're not really into that. Maybe we see more people going to DMs and chat groups and Discords. And check out the Oddlots Discord, by the way, if you aren't already on it. But on the other hand, maybe curation becomes even more important, and maybe having an algorithm that, like, can really tell what you like and your preference for AI slop or not becomes even more important. How are you thinking about that?
6: So I do think that the social media platforms are back foot, right?
5: Okay.
6: Like, they're not moving fast enough. I do think, like, in some ways, Google's better positioned than Meta. Meta's in a really hard place right now, because I think they are very, like, 2010s sort of, like, social media. But I think, I don't know, it'll depend on how people start to view entertainment and how much good content can be on that app. But it's kind of a dinosaur. I don't see Meta, like, having the same level of influence as, I think it kind of peaked in the 2010s.
4: I mean, I think in the short term, what AI is doing to the platforms is a little bit concerning, just in the sense that they can, there's, like, sort of a scale and quickness that AI accounts. I'll go to look at an AI account that can post, you know, 50 times a day. They're just, like, pulling the slot machine of Instagram, and they're going to get a hit. And so I think that when I looked up recently what were the top 20 most viewed reels ever, and I think 2 to 3 were AI generated, like,
3: really?
4: Pretty recent ones.
5: Wow.
4: One of them was showing a set and a wave, and how it they're filming a wave for a movie and how it would impact houses. And so it was using the framework of, like, proof of reality or BTS to essentially confuse people of how they film something. I think that's really bad to essentially monetize confusion. And I think that's a short-term benefit with really bad long-term results.
6: That's why I think people are going to retreat towards these chat interfaces that are simpler and not so overwhelming and will be more kind of interactive and make them feel less lonely, even though I agree with you, it's not good.
3: Wait, I have a question. Speaking of Meta, and I may have asked you this before, but I can never remember, who uses Threads? Who is
6: Oh my God, we were just talking about this.
3: Yeah, I'm, like, aware sometimes, like, what is the deal with Threads?
5: I still get Thread notifications every once in a while, and I'm like, oh, what is this thing? Like, and then I remember.
3: And why are they, do you have a grand theory
4: of Threads?
3: My mom.
4: Yeah.
3: And why does that appeal to her?
4: And I recently published a Hot Takes newsletter, and I said that Threads is the most toxic social media platform.
3: Really? Oh, is it?
6: It is by far.
3: Wait, say why. Say
4: well,
3: why.
4: Well, the way that the algorithm works, it really prioritizes replies. And so you'll get sort of dropped off into somebody's really angry reply to something. And that's what fuels it, essentially. And it turns into a very quick sort of groupthink pile on in a way that
3: even
4: is
3: worse than
4: surprising.
3: Twitter, because that's why people.
6: So, Joe, it's not. Twitter is like a wonderful fairyland compared to Threads.
3: Are you serious?
6: It's insane. It also does the AI generated. We were literally just talking about this, but, like, Threads does the AI generated news summaries, but it's just lying. It just makes things like she was showing me a crazy brand drama on there, but, like, it's a crazy place.
5: We only have a few minutes left, so I'm going to ask a question that we sort of alluded to at the beginning, but I'm sure there are a lot of people out in the audience who would like to grow their social media accounts and their presence, but, like, what are your top tips in the age of AI for getting to, as Joe says, an account that mysteriously has 5 million followers?
4: I would say the accounts that I see that are growing right now, all their content has a real like through line of familiarity. It's like they're creating their own TV show. There's a cook at a restaurant who wears Meta glasses and just records what he's cooking. I believe he's grown to like 500,000 followers in maybe 2 or 3 months. It's like Gil Holy Cooks. And so that's all that they post is just like my show is on. They are making an episode every day.
6: It's all becoming shows. So you have to really think about entertaining. I think the era of like sharing your life is like very declining. Nobody cares.
2: Oh, good.
6: And I think like, so don't try to be a lifestyle influencer in 2026. It's not, there's a lot of anger towards those people.
3: I'm curious though, speaking of the lifestyle influencers, are people signing deals with like, yes, you can use my voice, you could create a digital clone of me, you can have 10 versions of me? Like, is that happening?
6: Yeah, I wrote a piece for Vanity Fair recently about this, and CAA has like really leaned into this. They have what's called the CAA Vault, where like all of their big stars, like, you know, they use AI to like basically cut down on people. Right now, it's mostly like the influencer will show, or the star celebrity will show up for like one day, but then they'll use it to like tweak the takes or you know, tailor it for different audiences and different. And I do think that that is probably the way that it's going to go.
5: I guess Bloomberg owns the rights to our voices,
6: right?
5: We can't really license them, but
6: they're going to start generating just endless odd lots.
5: They might do.
3: One thing I like reading about Rachel in your Substack, it's like, you talk about like the various tactics, right? Like carousels, or what are some of the other ones that are, what's hot these days in terms of like presentation approaches?
4: Well, so Instagram shared with my audience a really helpful chart that showed what each sort of format is for. And so carousels and reels are for reaching a new audience.
3: Okay.
4: Those will go out to non-followers. And what fuels the algorithm right now is non-follower views. If it's something that only your audience understands, they're like, that's not entertaining enough. We're not going to put it on the main channel. And then single image posts just are for your audience.
3: And
4: then stories and DMs they see as where community happens. And there was a conversation, I think at Bloomberg Screen Time actually, where Adam Mosseri said that the social and social media is not through sharing, you know, an image of your family anymore necessarily. It is through DMing your friends something that reminds you of them. And I thought that was very unfortunate but clarifying in terms of what it means to be social on social media anymore. And it's really connecting through DMs and sending them a meme that reminds them of them more than an important update in their life.
2: 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I'm Joe Wiesenthal. 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
1: You can be part of what comes next. Something you can own a share of. The Dangote Petroleum Refinery and Petrochemicals FZE initial public offer is now open.
2: Nigerian billionaire Alhaji Aliko Dangote has finally launched his much-anticipated IPO, offering retail investors the chance to buy shares in his refinery business. It's Africa's largest ever IPO and could raise as much as $2 billion. Dangote says the share sale is about democratizing the continent's largest industrial asset.
3: The IPO that we're doing is actually to bring in democracy into capital markets in Africa, is to have Africans to be able to participate in this prosperity.
2: And many Nigerians and Africans more broadly cannot wait to get involved. Demand for shares was so high that many Nigerian investment apps found themselves overwhelmed. With a minimum investment of just $4, the firm hopes ordinary Africans will make up much of the 10 million retail investors targeted by the offer. And it's led to Nigerians joking on social media that after buying shares, they've become Dangote's business partners.
4: And Dango, this is my girlfriend. She wants to build a supermarket. So as a shareholder in your company, I think you should quickly send your boys to load in 1,000 bags of cement.
5: Hello, my fellow Dangotes. As a holder of the Dangote Petroleum Refinery IPO, I am bringing you a report on one of our cars that I saw on the road. Omo, this one is dirty, sha. Let's check and see if the driver is sleeping.
6: Can I sack people? Can I? Can I stroll into Dangote and say, I don't want this line. What is my power?
7: Yeah, this is one of your top investors, Investor Sabinos. Please, I called to get a report. What's going on in the refinery now, please? Everything is going well. Please, where is Dangote? Please, your eyes on him.
2: Even Aliko Dangote saw the funny side of it.
3: We are now looking for all these massive number of people to now become our partners. You must have seen that they've been calling me now for a board meeting.
2: On this week's Next Africa podcast, we'll look at why so many people are excited by Africa's largest ever IPO and hear from one analyst who's not yet convinced. I'm Jennifer Zapasaja, and this is the Next Africa podcast, bringing you one story each week from the continent, driving the future of global growth with the context only Bloomberg can provide. And sitting alongside me for this special episode is our deputy managing editor, Neil Munshi. Neil, thanks so much for joining us and for coming on this week. So it's been talked about for weeks, but it really seems like this IPO has been gaining quite a bit of steam over the past 2 weeks or so since we did actually see Dangote and his team at the Nigeria Stock Exchange. Maybe you could put this into perspective for us, though, about just how seminal of a moment really this IPO is, and how or whether it compares to anything else we've seen on the continent prior to this moment. How are you viewing this, Neil?
8: Yeah, so thanks for having me, Jen. It's a series of superlatives, right? Dangote is the richest man in Africa. He built the biggest single train refinery in the world in Lagos, this refinery that costs $19-20 million. That was a huge bet that he placed on a highly dysfunctional oil sector in Nigeria that he could somehow figure out a way to make money off it. Now he's taking that bet to the public markets with this giant IPO that's the biggest, you know, in Africa, to see if investors buy that he can make it work. And based on all the hype surrounding it and his sort of press tour accompanying it, it seems that a lot of folks are.
2: Yeah, it really has been a lot of hype, but the market loves superlatives. And especially when you think about the ones that you were just pointing out there, Neil, why don't we go to Lagos? Because we have Bloomberg's Yinka Ibukun, who's based there in Lagos, been following the story just as closely, maybe more closely than we are because she's on the ground. Yinka, what's the excitement like? What's

0: Just as closely, maybe more closely than we are, because she's on the ground. Yinka, what's the excitement like? What's the sentiment like from people who you're speaking to in Lagos and across Nigeria about where we're at right now and what we're hearing from Dangote?
1: So there's a lot of buzz about this IPO, not least because it really targets retail investors. So that means that it's mostly for individuals, more so than institutional investors. And specifically, Dangote is looking to get market women to buy into this IPO, teachers, students, really regular people to buy into it. So the entry price is about $4. That's for 10 shares of the IPO. So that makes it quite interesting because it's deliberately a low entry point to get as many people involved as possible. And so the IPO opened on September 14th and is running until October 13th. And it's definitely a lot of money that's gone into advertising to basically reach all these people all over the country. The focus is on Nigeria, but then the next push is to get people from outside Nigeria, within the continent and in the diaspora, to buy into the IPO. So the buzz is really visible. You cannot ignore the IPO. It's on your phone. When you open your banking apps, you're being advertised to subscribe to the IPO. There's huge billboards. You have Dangote tankers plastered with the poster of the IPO, and you can even scan a QR code while you're in traffic to subscribe. So it's everywhere. And the big question is if it will reach its target at the end of the offer.
2: Yinka, we were talking the other day and you were talking about, like, Uber drivers are talking about it. Like, man on the street, it's very much like a thing, and including relatives, people abroad, Nigerians abroad, that kind of thing. Can you talk a little bit more about that?
1: Yeah, so everybody's talking about it. Like, I've gotten requests like, how do you subscribe? And I have to be careful as a journalist because I'm just giving like the bare public information, obviously. But everybody's trying to buy, like, at least is curious about it, I think. At the very least, people are curious about it and weighing it. And yes, it's a really big range of people. It's not just the traditional investors in the stock exchange. The IPO is looking to grow to have 10 million shareholders, which is huge. On the Nigerian stock exchange currently, there's only about 6 million accounts and less than half of them are active. So you're looking at least 3 times more subscribers active on the stock exchange as a result of this IPO. So yes, it's a very ambitious, in line with most of what Dangote does and in line with what you were saying earlier about superlatives.
0: I wonder if, is this about the man at the helm of this? And you and I, Yinka, were speaking to obviously the next generation of the Dangote group, and still, so much of the focus of the group is Alhaji Aliko Dangote. What is the viewpoint of him? How much is he the one that's driving what's happening right now? And really the hype and the excitement, I guess, is what I'd say.
1: Dangote is a household name. He's really an African superstar, not just in Nigeria, but beyond Nigeria. He mingles with literal music stars like Davido, and there's been clips of him with Burna Boy, but he's also friends with Bill Gates and Mo Ibrahim, the UK Sudanese billionaire as well. And so he's just a well-known name outside and within Nigeria. But within Nigeria, he's very visible. His businesses are very visible. So literally the bus stop outside my house is called Dangote Bus Stop. I went to my hometown, literally 7 hours away from here, and there were so many points to buy Dangote cement. So the company and the name, his name, is very visible in Nigerians' everyday life. So for him to now put his weight behind this, obviously it's his company, but he's also very visibly campaigning for the IPO. He's been more visible in the last year than in the whole of my life. And for many people, they would feel the same way in Nigeria. So he's made himself very prominent. He's actually quite a private person, but he's made himself very visible to push this IPO. And frankly, I think

0: It's working. People are interested in what he's doing. They want to buy into the company. And because it's retail investors, you're also seeing a group of people that may not be seasoned investors, so they may not be asking the financial questions that probably need to be asked before doing any sort of stock investment, but are just basically like really running on vibes at some point. But institutional investors are also saying that the fundamentals are good. Obviously, the business has benefited from the war on Iran and the restrictions to fuel supply, which has made the refinery even more relevant for many markets in Nigeria and abroad. So it's interesting. There's a hype. There's also a business that has had a very good few years of operations, and now it's waiting to see how many people actually go all the way to buy into the company.
1: And like Yinka just said, it's not just Nigerians. Investors across Africa are keen to get involved. In several other countries on the continent, they're finding ways to invest in the IPO through nominee arrangements offered by Nigerian firms. They're already signing up investors in Rwanda, Ethiopia, and the Ivory Coast. Here's what Winnie Koech, head of wealth and investment at Stanbic Bank Kenya, told us about how Kenyan investors were anticipating this IPO.
2: So I believe the inclusion that has been done by the Nairobi Securities Exchange is exciting to the extent that today you can fractionalize a large investment like a Dangote IPO to a smaller trader, which is a possibility in Kenya today, is more exciting for me more than even the larger investors. The fact that anybody can participate is very, very crucial, and I can see the market being excited.
1: You're listening to the Next Africa podcast, where we bring you one story each week from the continent, driving the future of global growth with the context only Bloomberg can provide. I'm Jennifer Zabasadja. 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

0: This is Asia Trade. I'm Shivriani in Tokyo. The top stories this hour. A rough open ahead for Asia. After Wall Street falls to close out its worst month since June, money markets show less than a 40% chance of an October Fed rate hike after tame U.S. inflation reading. Micron gives an upbeat forecast for the current quarter, fueled by the AI building frenzy, but warns that profit margins will narrow. And OpenAI accuses its Chinese rival Moonshot of a wide-scale effort to extract data from its systems.
1: I'm Heidi Schadwatz in Sydney. Take a look at the setup. As troubling as it is for trading across Asia, as Sherry alluded to, it's going to be a challenging start as we get into the start of trading this Thursday session across this part of the world. The U.S. close obviously did not help very much at all. We had the S&P 500 falling at the end of the worst month since June, racing gains in that last session, fueled by slower than anticipated inflation data, with money markets that recalibration of expectations from the Fed rate hike in October, now less than a 40% chance. We also had the PCE numbers, of course, rising by less than expected, 0.2% in August. But we also had consumer spending on top of that, rising at the fastest pace in over a year. So the economy clearly still persistent despite these inflation troubles. We are seeing a little bit of weakness as we head into the open, particularly when it comes to the tech-heavy KOSPI, perhaps a little bit more moderated when it comes to Japan stocks. This is also not helping, of course, that energy component of these worries. Oil holding the gains as we continue to kind of weigh that prospect of recovery across Middle East flows. We are still seeing Brent crude last trading at close to 2%. There, New York traded crude, a little bit of restraint there with analysts saying that we are seeing flows from the Middle East close to pre-war levels, but those supplies, of course, have not been consistent. The dollar index also seeing a little bit of a pullback. Our Bloomberg MLive strategist Mark Cranfield joins us now for more on the market. So, Mark, take us through the takeaway, I guess, for markets when it comes to the data that we had out overnight.
2: Well, the PCE data was reassuring in the sense that it was certainly no worse than anybody expected. It doesn't give the Federal Reserve any urgency to get on with the interest rate hikes, and that's why the traders are dialing back on October. They're not really expecting a rate hike there. The odds have fallen below a coin toss for that. December still looks likely, and we had comments from Kashkiri this morning saying that he's got a couple of rate hikes on his pad there. He's even looking ahead to 2027. He thinks there could be another hike there as well. So for the moment, the balance is in favor of the Federal Reserve moving, but at a relatively constrained pace, and investors will be reassured with that. I think more significantly, they're interested in what Micron Technology did. The stock was pretty volatile in the after-hours trading, but it came back to the closing levels and is actually slightly firmer in the trading there. So people on balance, they seem to have decided that the outlook for AI demand is more important than the fact that margins may narrow slightly. So that should give a decent start to the tech-focused stocks that we have in Japan, Korea, and Taiwan. They should get off to a decent start today. It is the beginning of the final quarter of the year. Traditionally, it's a good period for equities. People have got fresh money to put to work. We're probably going to get off to a decent start here in Asia, even with China and Hong Kong closed.
1: Do we continue to worry about the yield surge, though, particularly with the component of oil not really coming down at this point?
2: Definitely, that is not going to go away, especially for the long end of the curve. You can see that investors are very skittish about what's happening with long-term treasuries, and we have 10 and 30-year auctions coming up next week. The 30-year especially is going to be a huge test in this environment. There doesn't seem to be much appetite for people to go into bonds, even though yields are well above 5.5% now in the 30-year. There's concern that the factors that are moving it are not going to change in the near term. Crude oil prices are high, don't look as though they're going to come down. The US fiscal situation isn't improving. The Federal Reserve is raising interest rates, but not fast enough to really slam down on inflation. They're attacking it, but at a gradual pace. That's not good enough for the long end of the curve. There's concerns that international investors are not putting much money into the 30-year, particularly when there's alternatives now. Even in Japan, yields may be lower in Japan, but they're the highest they've been for 30 years, and it is beginning to attract money back into to Japan, particularly with the yen being stable. There are now alternatives to treasuries, and that's a major problem unless the US jumps in and starts improving its fiscal situation. So the long end of the treasury market will stay under pressure. The main concern here is how quickly yields move. If we get a sudden move to 6%, that's going to be very dampening across all markets. If it's gradual, equities can probably handle it.
1: What are we watching in terms of the FX trajectory from here? Is that dollar strength of recovery here to stay?
2: Not necessarily at all, because you're beginning to see some other currencies start to attract decent flows. It's a very mixed picture in the FX world. You've got a currency like the Chinese yuan is very strong, very clear backing from the Chinese authorities. They want to keep it on that momentum to start to improve. Dollar yuan has been coming down all year. They expect it to get even stronger as the year progresses. The yen is beginning to turn. You can see that positioning is much more neutral in the Japanese currency. It is no longer a guaranteed short bet. There was a period this time when people could just blindly short the yen against almost anything. That is no longer the case. The yen is clearly turning against the euro, the Aussie, the Swiss franc, the Canadian dollar. All of those are very clear. Even the US dollar is beginning to see cracks. So a turn in the yen is very significant. It's a huge currency within the trading world. Only the euro is even more important. That's a bit more neutral at the moment. But when you have the Chinese currency and the Japanese currency beginning to turn, that tells you that the currency world is shifting. It is no longer the case that the US dollar is a clear case of going up. It's beginning to crack. The question is, how far would it go down?
1: Bloomberg M Live strategist Mark Cranfield there. And take a look at the after-hours trading on Micron, because we're not seeing a lot of movement and the stock is being pressured at the moment. We had seen, as we mentioned, of course, those big beats across the board in its results. The stock has been up more than 270% already this year. Best performer in the Philadelphia Semiconductor Index, but its margins were seen narrowing. For more, let's bring in Bloomberg Intelligence semiconductor analyst Jake Silverman. Jake, so I mean, the profit guidance was up. The fourth quarter sales were up. Profit estimates, everything was above consensus. Is this sort of the sell the news sort of situation that we tend to see in these very high stakes, high expectation stocks?
3: I think it's just tough to get investors excited about sort of modest beats and raises. Typically, what's been what investors have typically looked for in the past is for memory companies like Micron and some of their peers are these very fast, very high magnitude beats and raises as pricing continues to grow during up cycles, as supply and demand continues to tighten. And I think what's going on right now is with these customers signing additional, what Micron's calling strategic customer agreements, SCAs, which are basically these long-term agreements that are take or pay. I think it leaves less room for continued pricing growth. But that said, I also think it's much healthier for the industry, not only for Micron, but also just for their customers as well, because as you start to look at gross margins in the high 80s, mid to high 80s, it starts to become a situation where where memory becomes a pretty disproportionate level of the bill of materials costs for not only AI servers, but smartphones, PCs, any type of electronic product, you name it.
1: To your point, making the industry healthy, the memory cycle sort of becoming less cyclical, I guess. In that regard, what are we seeing in terms of Micron's results that could tell us about the durability of this AI memory demand at this point?
3: Yeah, so continuing on that SCA comment that I made before, they have these long-term agreements now with 26 customers, up from 16 last quarter. That extends through 2030 and 2031 in some cases. I think some of their auto customers are more like three-year average, but that's a much smaller percentage of their overall revenue. What that does give is Micron a lot of visibility in terms of not only the volume, but the level of revenue that they're likely to generate over the period of these contracts. What they have is the these deposits or you know, financial instruments that are like deposits in some cases that, you know, total up to $32 billion as of this past quarter. So I think investors aren't really focused on the down cycle as much right now, but it does at least potentially soften the blow if we start to see a decline in AI capex over the next several years. But it's hard to determine if memory really isn't cyclical anymore. I still believe that for the most part it really is. I do think, though, that if you look at certain products like high bandwidth memory, HBM, I don't think that those products are necessarily what you would consider a standard commodity like DRAM. I don't know that we're necessarily going to see the same level of price declines or sort of boom and bust type cycles that we see with this type of product. But I do think that you would see potentially HBM margins change based on how standard DRAM pricing changes. But overall, these products are a lot more, I'd say, important in nature to things like AI servers.
0: Bloomberg Intelligence semiconductor analyst Jake Silverman there joining us with the latest on Micron. We'll have more reaction to the results later on the Asia trade. Futurum joins us to discuss how it could affect chip peers in Asia. But first, President Trump unveiled South Korea's $200 billion investment plans for U.S. energy projects. The details next. This is Bloomberg.

0: up-to-the-minute economic news whenever and wherever it happens. I'm Jennifer Zabasadja in Mokopane, South Africa, and this is Bloomberg.
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3: 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We're going to get some key reports.
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2: 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We're tracking breaking news today from Wall Street to Washington.
7: Let's start overseas. The sector is really propelling this deal forward.
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7: 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We got a big week coming up in politics.
3: Earnings season is underway. We're going to get some key reports.
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5: Welcome to the world of decentralized finance. Bloomberg is covering all things crypto, the people, the transactions, and the technology. Bloomberg Crypto, Tuesdays only on Bloomberg. It's Jobs Day, and Bloomberg has the report under surveillance.
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10: What we're really seeing is a lot of growth in things like construction work.
11: Not seeing any signs that the labor market is causing inflation. The labor market is in very good balance.
8: That's a strong labor market by those metrics.
5: The September Jobs Report, Friday on Bloomberg.
12: Take a look at how commodities are trading at the moment. We are seeing already some early losses when it comes to WTI early in the Asia session, trading at around that $90 a barrel level. Even Brent in the overnight session came below $100 a barrel. We are seeing some Saudi flows doing much of the work here. The east-west pipeline running at roughly half capacity. We have seen the oil curve easing across the board. We continue to see, though, those supplies dwindle at very low levels. For example, U.S. gasoline supplies now hitting a 12-year low. When it comes to energy, the latest news, President Trump now unveiling plans for South Korea to invest $200 billion in major U.S. energy projects. It represents the first tranche of Seoul's $350 billion investment pledge made as part of last year's trade deal.
13: Today, we're thrilled to announce one of the largest energy infrastructure investments in American history, thanks to the agreements my administration has secured with the Republic of Korea. They will invest up to $200 billion, that's the Korean government, $200 billion to build a 6-gigawatt power generation facility in Texas. That's a major plant. That's about as big as you'll see. 8 new large-scale nuclear power plants, and at long last, Alaska liquefied natural gas pipeline.
12: For more, Bloomberg senior editor Derek Wolbach joins us now. And Derek, this is a very wide-ranging deal, isn't it? It includes nuclear, LNG. What are your standout projects at this point?
14: Yeah, Sherry, I think you got to read this in a couple of different ways. One, it is, as you say, a very wide-ranging deal. You have a lot of different energy things that are in the mix here. It's also the first tranche of what could be more. This is valued up to $200 billion. We're expecting up to $350 billion under the terms of this deal, according to the president. So more to come on that. I think the showpiece here was intended to be Alaska LNG. And it's an interesting thing to showcase right now, right? Because even though you have a certain amount of lead time to get these things done, one of the things that is very quickly coming on the president's calendar is the November midterm elections. And Alaska is a state that Donald Trump won 3 times, but where there is a critical Senate race that we're paying a lot of attention to that could determine control of the Senate between incumbent Dan Sullivan, who Trump praised repeatedly at this event, and former Democratic Representative Mary Peltola, who leads him in a lot of polls. So you're looking at an investment pledge here, but bear in mind that we're talking about an election that's about to be decided on economic matters. Some of these projects are going to some of these states that are heavily contested in the midterm elections coming up in November.
12: And how much does this commitment also connect to what's happening broadly in the U.S., not just the economic side of things and the midterms, but also the enormous AI build-out, the infrastructure and energy needed for these projects?
14: Yeah, well, there's a clear connection between those things, right? Like, if you're sort of looking at the U.S. and AI, there has been a big question about regulation, but there's been an also big question about infrastructure behind it. And indeed, the infrastructure has been maybe one of the parts that has been more politically sensitive, as we've seen some pushback throughout a lot of states and localities to the data center buildouts, including some places where they have been full on stopped and halted, literally legislatively or regulatorily. So getting the power to make sure that all of this works is going to be a really critical thing. And anything that kind of pushes forward on that goes hand in hand with President Trump's goals, which is that the U.S. continue on an accelerationist path towards AI. He has been very clear that he does not want to slow down on a regulation side. He does not want to slow down on an infrastructure side. And so all of this is kind of going together, as well as candidly, the White House has been talking up this all of the above energy mix that they want to do. And as you know, there's no secret right now that the cost to fill up your truck or your car or your tractor or whatever is a lot higher now than it was before the U.S. Began the war with Iran. And so the cost of energy, full stop, if I sort of put energy all together in one basket, is one of the key issues that we're seeing in the U.S. in terms of affordability, in terms of politically. It's an issue that weighs. So if you're the president right now, this is something that ticks a lot of your boxes. It's also an area where he feels like he can draw contrast with Democrats, who have historically not been as friendly to some energy projects, although I would note that Peltola, who I mentioned, the Democratic candidate in Alaska, has been supportive of a lot of this stuff as well.
12: Bloomberg senior editor Derek Wallbank there. South Korea's investment pledge puts Alaskan LNG back in focus. And on Friday, we speak with JERA Global CEO Yukio Kani. The Japanese power giant is one of the world's largest gas buyers and has signed a deal for 1 million tons of Alaskan LNG a year. We'll ask what that really means for the project's path forward.
15: Sherry, let's take a look at the top global headlines that we're following this hour. And authorities in Saudi Arabia are questioning a commercial pilot who allegedly stabbed his colleague and tried to crash a plane carrying more than 170 people. Passengers and crew stormed the cockpit of the Fly Dubai plane that was on its way to Tel Aviv after it plunged more than 14,000 feet in less than 30 seconds. They were able to subdue the attacker, with another pilot who was on board as a passenger able to land the Boeing 737 in Saudi Arabia.
16: I salute these heroes who showed exceptional resourcefulness and courage. They saved many lives and prevented a major disaster.
15: President Trump says the former Fed chair Jerome Powell should resign from the central bank's board of governors over the mismanaged renovation of its headquarters. A report from the Fed's internal watchdog has outlined a series of mishaps that caused the project's cost to balloon from initial estimates of $1.3 billion to $2.4 billion, but have found no evidence of criminal wrongdoing.
13: It's horrible what they've done. He's incompetent. And the man that's incompetent should not be sitting on the Federal Reserve Board. And I'm sure that Todd and everybody's going to be looking, because the report was a pretty bad report. The report said they did a bad job. They didn't know what they were doing.
15: More ahead here on the Asia Trade. This is Bloomberg.

0: When the show started, I didn't really believe that it would last 10 years, maybe 6 months, maybe a year. I'm David Rubenstein, host of the David Rubenstein Peer-to-Peer Conversations. It turns out that people like interviews because you see the parrying back and forth between the question and the answer. What made somebody tick? How did they rise up from nowhere to somewhere? How did they become successful? And how do they handle their success? A good interview can be informative. A great interview is when you see some emotion. I hope that after 10 years, people think that when they watch a peer-to-peer interview, they're getting an honest assessment of how somebody is a leader. They're getting interesting questions. But I'm hoping that I can educate people. If Rambo got in a fight with Rocky, who would win?
1: Rambo.
0: I don't know how many more years I can do this, but I'm enjoying what I'm doing right now. 10 years of conversations of the David Rubenstein Show on Bloomberg.
2: At a time when policy in Washington is driving Wall Street, we draw a distinction between the rhetoric and the action, bringing you market-moving guests and original reporting. This is Bloomberg Surveillance.

0: OpenAI accused its Chinese rival Moonshot AI of being responsible for wide-scale efforts, I should say, to extract data from its GPT systems that could be used to reproduce the reasoning and capabilities of the company's most advanced models. Let's bring our China correspondent Minmin Lo, who joins us in Hong Kong. So, Minmin, how big of a scale are we talking about here? What are these accusations?
1: Well, OpenAI has released a blog post saying that they have found as many as 16,000 attempts in late July through 4,000 accounts or users by individuals that could be tied to Moonshot AI that were attempting to uncover the way that OpenAI's models are reasoning through problems. So what OpenAI has already done in a bid to fight distillation is that they had already partially hidden the reasoning of its models, right? It offers answers instead of explanations to user queries. But Moonshot was able to get around this, according to OpenAI, by copying those encrypted reasoning and then asking a model in a different conversation to decrypt and to transcribe them. So this is, I mean, if it sounds similar, it's because we have heard similar accusations from other companies, right? Anthropic recently also accused Moonshot AI of routing user queries to Anthropic's models and then passing off those answers as their own. So this just adds to the pile of accusations we have heard from Silicon Valley companies against their Chinese counterparts. And of course, Moonshot AI hasn't provided any comments in response to these accusations. The Chinese government, however, has rejected these accusations, saying that they will take countermeasures if the U.S. were to impose penalties. And that is the crux of the matter here. If the U.S. does eventually impose certain penalties on these Chinese AI models, that could greatly impact the ability of the AI models to scale globally and to encourage model adoption overseas. So this is certainly something that we'll continue to watch, especially when, in regard to how it influences U.S.-China relations.
0: We're also watching for the latest developments when it comes to DeepSeek, right, publicly releasing the software that it created with Huawei to program AI chips. Is this a threat to NVIDIA?
1: Well, in some ways, yes, but also no, because NVIDIA's ecosystem is already not being used as much in China because of the export bans, right? So this is really an answer to China's call for AI companies to work on import substitution. So DeepSeek, in collaboration with Huawei, has now come up with their own AI software toolkit that could rival or at least provide an alternative to NVIDIA's CUDA ecosystem, which is largely seen as the global industry benchmark right now. So that is a software system that can allow users to program AI chips, and DeepSeek touts that its programming language is straightforward and simpler, which will give developers more access and more efficiency. So this is something, some of the latest developments we're seeing in the Chinese AI ecosystem.
2: Bloomberg's China correspondent Minmin Lo there. And here are some of the other stories that we're following on the corporate front. Embattled Hong Kong developer New World says it has a financial support of the billionaire Cheng family. That's even after massive write-down on a Hong Kong airport complex led to a $3.6 billion loss for the fiscal year. The pledge of support confirms investor expectations that the family behind New World would back the firm. Paramount Skydance says former Mattel chief Enon Kreiz will become co-CEO alongside David Ellison after it completes its acquisition of Warner Brothers. The firm now say they expect the merger to close on October 6th after approval by a California federal judge. A source also says Paramount sold $30 billion of U.S. dollar investment-grade bonds, securing the biggest piece of its financing for the buyout. This is Bloomberg.
3: Bloomberg Radio, on demand.

0: Heidi, the focus very much on Micron right now as we're digesting those results. I mean, we are seeing the after-hours trading pretty volatile because it was first pressured by the fact that investors were watching the narrowing of margins in their results. But we're still talking about beats across the board, right? Fourth quarter sales, profit guidance was up, revenue guidance about 8% above consensus or so. Still, this stock has rallied so much. This year, up more than 270% year to date, the best performer in the Philadelphia Semiconductor Index, which will really move its peers here across Asia, right? Do watch out for Samsung, SK Hynix, the memory cycle ongoing right now. But Heidi, really a lot of concern also on the fact that Wall Street fell overnight, S&P 500, worst month since June. So the market breadth is very much narrowing at this point.
1: Yeah, it's going to be quite an interesting start to the session, right? Because as you say, we could get a little bit of uplift in terms of how Asian investors choose to interpret the news flow out of Micron, looking past potentially those profit warnings and looking more to focus on that upbeat forecast that's been fueled, obviously, by the ongoing AI building frenzy. So if that's how we see Asian traders kind of preferring to read the scenario, we could see a pretty good start to the fourth quarter, certainly better than the month that we've had before, right? So watching Japan, Taiwan, South Korea to potentially get that early boost. At the same time, though, a lot of the same thematics that plagued investor sentiment in the previous month are still ongoing. We're still seeing the concern over the ongoing war in the Middle East. New York traded crude down by about 0.4%. There is some evidence to suggest that the restoration of flows is starting to normalize, but the consistency and sort of reliability of that is certainly one to watch out for as well. Also watching the pressure on yields as we have this back and forth in terms of Fed expectations. We obviously had a pretty big reaction in response to the PCE numbers, the spending numbers in particular. Goldman Sachs, for one, shifting their forecast to December from October. S&P futures at the moment, though, 0.3% higher. Let's get some more in terms of these Fed and inflation expectations. Molly Brooks is a U.S. rate strategist at TD Securities. Molly, great to have you with us. So as you point out, there was a reaction, a bit of a reversal. We've seen some of these investment houses and banks change their outlook. If you look at the data overnight, does it meaningfully shift expectations for you from the Fed?
2: I think that it necessarily changes too much in our view. I do think that, you know, we're still watching data. We're still seeing how the Fed is going to react. We still have some time before the meeting and some more data prints to come up, including payrolls on Friday. I would say one thing about the PCE report, there were some methodology changes, which did, you know, bring down some of the strength that would have been in PCE. So one of these things that brings down the core PCE would be the change to portfolio management fees. That is a measure that is actually excluded from the market-based measure. That is something that the Fed has been talking about and looking at very frequently. That came in at a very strong 0.29 compared to the weaker core PCE headline print of it. So I would say that we're looking at that, and that keeps us thinking that October is still in the game here. Waller is set to speak later on. I think that will be key in determining, you know, where does the Fed stand in terms of inflation, and is this market-based measure that we saw enough to kind of support that October hike? I still think that regardless, you know, like the Fed has shifted towards hiking. So whether it's October or December, it seems like they have another hike in them in 2026. But as of now, I don't think you can discount October entirely, which is why the markets are still pricing in about 50% odds of an October hike at this point.
1: We're coming off a month where we've seen various yields hitting multi-decade highs. Does that theme continue? And I guess at what point, we've had some views when it comes to Australian bonds, for example, in terms of the opportunity. Do you see that opportunity now for Treasuries, given where yields are sitting?
2: They certainly look attractive. And, you know, the question is when. The question is, does it keep moving higher? At what point do investors come in and think that this level is attractive enough to take the risk on it? I think investors are fearing at this point that, you know, maybe we go up to 5.5 and 10s rather since we've passed through the 5.25 level. The question is, when does it stop? And the one of the uncertainties that kind of remains here is the pricing of oil. That's obviously driven a lot by the war in Iran, and it's very uncertain as to if that's going to remain elevated and how that's going to impact rates, which have been very correlated in terms of moves with oil. So I think a lot of the uncertainty is keeping investors on the sideline until we see some stability here. But we expect a weaker payrolls print on Friday. So that could provide investors some stability in terms of, you know, 10-year rates settling somewhere around the 5.25 mark. And that could be enough for investors to find this as a good starting place to go long.
1: Do you think there's going to be ongoing fiscal concerns, right? Sort of the overheating when it comes to markets is one thing, particularly as we see equities fairly sanguine to what's going on with Treasury yields. But if you look under the hood, are there underlying concerns about the US economy, or does the stability of the data kind of, you know, fend off some of those broader structural concerns for you?
2: Right now, a lot of the move and a lot of the move today that you saw post PC was actually driven by higher growth expectations, you know, nominal GDP higher. I think that a lot of those are actually contributing to higher yields, but the higher that or the longer that yields remain high, this is also going to weigh on interest expenses. That's becoming more and more of a large portion of our budget. I think that if we remain at these high levels, we're actually going to be, you know, having to issue more debt to support paying off our older debt. So I think that that's going to start becoming more and more of a concern if we do keep on having yields remain high for the remainder. But I think that right now that's not really the focus. It seems to be more on the Fed expectations and growth expectations that are driving higher yields, and fiscal concerns will probably take a backseat until we need to address them.
1: Well, what's the road forward, the path forward when it comes to the US dollar? Because that dollar debasement trade seems to have faded, and I do wonder if that's going to be something that returns too.
2: I think something that's interesting in the recent moves that we've seen is that the dollar has still remained very correlated in terms of moves with big data days such as CPI, NFP, and Fed days, whereas we have obviously seen yields sell off dramatically, and the dollar has not really followed that. The driver of long-end rates seems to be different than we see in the dollar now, which seems to be driven a little bit more by what we normally see, which is U.S. data, Fed expectations, whereas the long-end rates have kind of gone off on their own and are now driven by different factors such as supply, fiscal, potentially different competition in terms of corporate debt. There's a lot of other factors driving rates right now, whereas the dollar seems to be more of a clean trade in terms of U.S. data.
1: Are you assigning political risk? Obviously, there's geopolitical risk that's at play here. But as we get closer to the midterms, post-midterms, do you think there is some volatility there that we're not appreciating?
2: I think that obviously midterms do matter going forward, but I don't think it will change too much in terms of, you know, Fed trajectory and rates in the near term. If we look historically going into elections, it doesn't really change Fed decisions, statistically insignificant compared with non-election years. So we don't think it's going to really change Fed policy and kind of Fed expectations going into elections. And that has been the large driver of rates at this point. So 10-year rates, for example, since March have been almost 70% driven by Fed expectations. So for that reason, we don't think that, you know, impending elections will be too large of an impact as of now. Obviously, that's kind of can change as time goes on. But as of now, we don't really expect that to be the large driver as we focus more on what the Fed is going to do and oil prices and other factors that are more important right now for rates markets.
1: Molly, really great to have you with us. Molly Brooks, U.S. rate strategist at TD Securities there. Well, later on today, we'll be hearing from the Minneapolis Fed president, Neel Kashkari, joining Bloomberg Surveillance. They'll be talking about the outlook for inflation, rates, U.S. growth, as policymakers weighing lingering price pressures and these ongoing geopolitical risks. More ahead on the Asia trade. This is Bloomberg.

0: 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Flows, funds, and the forces shaping markets on ETF IQ. 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
0: Bringing you the latest business news wherever and whenever it happens. I'm Scarlett Fu, reporting from America's biggest military shipyard. This is Bloomberg.
2: Google has unveiled its latest flagship AI model, but despite strong benchmark scores, insiders have told Bloomberg that some employees are questioning its performance on real-world coding tasks. AI and venture capital editor Samantha Oldman joins us now from San Francisco. Samantha, so is this why we're seeing a limited rollout so far? What's been the response?
3: The response has been a little mixed. I think maybe a matter of an hour or even before that, before Google announced the launch of Argonne, my colleagues Julia Love and Davey Alva had published a report basically illuminating how inside Google there had been some skepticism about how well this model actually performs. And I think the questions the company has been grappling with internally are reflect an even bigger one, which is, how prepared is Google to actually compete with other AI makers like OpenAI or Anthropic? You know, Google employees told Julia and Davey that they were skeptical about this model because they said it can struggle at certain tasks, particularly when it comes to coding, which is a very important task for AI models. Google, for its part, disagreed, and they pointed to how Argonne performed well on a number of benchmarks that the AI industry uses to test models. They said that it even did better than certain models at certain tasks.
2: I mean, you talked about the competition right now, fears very much among AI models. At the same time, we have this ongoing debate about AI safety. How does Google and Argonne fit into all of this?
3: Well, Google kind of needs this model to do well. It's true that Google is a well-established tech giant, but it has been dealing with challenges and you might even say some upheaval when it comes to its AI efforts. It is in some ways aspiring to keep up with new giants like OpenAI and Anthropic, as I mentioned. The company had several star AI researchers leave this summer. I think they also scrapped plans to release an earlier version of Gemini called Gemini 3.5 Pro. So in some ways, it's struggling to keep up. And, you know, all this is happening as concerns mount about the safety risks that AI could pose. So you have Google sending leaders to Washington to meet with President Donald Trump to discuss how to safely develop this technology. There's just a lot of challenges on multiple fronts.
2: So right now, Argonne's launch is still pretty limited. What should we pay attention to as Argonne rolls out to more users?
3: Yeah, well, sort of in line with safety concerns around the technology, I think that's a factor in why the launch is limited for now. They said that they're rolling it out with the U.S. government and a set of trusted cyber defenders through its Fair Wind program. I think going forward, as the launch rolls out to more users more broadly, the question is how it actually performs in the real world when being used by customers. Benchmarks only matter so much. The real test will be, is this product embraced and used?
2: Bloomberg's AI and venture capital editor Samantha Oldman there. Now, CoreWeave says its products remain largely sold out for years ahead, underscoring the intense demand for AI infrastructure. CEO Michael Intrator told us more about the company's data center build-out amid mounting pushback against new developments in some parts of the U.S.
4: We brought on 500 megawatts worth of active power into our infrastructure. That is an enormous, enormous amount of scale. And part of that comes from our approach to how you go about building data centers, where you enter the communities early, you work with the communities, you make sure that there are community benefits, you make sure that their voices are heard. It also is a recognition that not every community is going to have a data center and that we don't have to force the issue. Moratoriums do not alter the demand for compute. They simply move where the compute is going to be built. And, you know, we're not trying to force this on anybody. We're trying to work with the communities with where we build our infrastructure. And we think we do a really good job of that. And we think we get a lot of credit from the communities for the work that we do there.
5: In your risk factors, in different regulatory filings, you talk about this idea that to meet that demand, you might also need to look at non-NVIDIA solutions. And like over weeks, I sat down with Lisa Su on Monday. I sat down with some of those specialized inference platforms that are out there. Where are you in your journey on non-NVIDIA or non-NVIDIA GPU-based architectures? Have you done anything there yet?
4: Yeah, so look, we monitor the full spectrum of accelerators that are available that can drive artificial intelligence companies forward, right? Our job is to deliver the best solution in the world on the best technology in the world through the best software in the world. And right now, we don't have enough infrastructure to stand up enough of the NVIDIA infrastructure to meet the needs of our clients. We are overwhelmed. We are largely sold out. We are sold out, you know, over time for several years. You know, it's really a function of being the best at the job that we do, which is deliver the best solution in market, you know, which is the NVIDIA solution from the accelerator perspective to our clients. And we do a great job of it. We have 5,000 people at this conference. The conference was sold out. It's people that want to get onto our cloud and build with us on our infrastructure, which is really grounded in the NVIDIA GPU accelerator.
2: So CoreWeave CEO speaking with our Bloomberg Tech anchor Ed Ludlow there. We'll keep an eye on those chip stocks with markets open in South Korea and Japan shortly. Of course, as investors get that reaction to Micron's forecast of another strong quarter as AI-fueled demand continues to surge. The memory chip maker expecting an even stronger fiscal 2027, although it did warn that profit margins will narrow slightly in the current quarter. Well, Asian stocks start a new quarter with some of these mixed leads from the U.S. session. Inflation data was benign. We spoke about Micron already, pretty strong. That bullishness, though, being constrained by higher yields and the oil price story as well. Markets report Anthony Stevens joins us now. So in a lot of ways, it was a forgettable month, but we start off a new month and it is October. What do you make of the kind of listlessness in the after hours performance of Micron, how that plays through to somewhere like Korea?
6: It's really interesting how Micron has not really done much in the aftermarket despite quite a fabulous quarter. This clean beat and raise. The read-through to tech should be very simple, but you're seeing very mixed messaging from the Korean pre-market session here in the next trade, very similar to Micron aftermarket. And one of the reasons for that is this developing notion of a profit bubble in the semiconductor space. So how durable are these fantastic earnings going to be looking forward? And some of that is addressed in, obviously, the margin compression that Micron is seeing. Will the Korean see similar is a question. But also, if there is a profit bubble, it further sharpens the focus on shareholder return in Korea. And recently, there's been a revolt of some kind around that front. The upside case in Korea is getting a lot less optimistic. The volatility in Korea has come right off in July. It's never recovered, even though the spot price on the KOSPI has recovered. So that's a very interesting divergence to me. Local retail are losing kind of confidence in big gains and quick gains in Korea. And that is one of the reasons.

0: price on the KOSPI has recovered. So that's a very interesting divergence to me. Local retail are losing kind of confidence in big gains and quick gains in Korea. And that is one of the reasons for that is a really lagging shareholder return program compared to the profitability that these companies are enjoying. So that dynamic is feeding through from Micron. If we do have a profit bubble in the semiconductor space, then it becomes even more important that cash is returned to the shareholders or there is more shareholder return kind of initiatives. So let's watch that space in Korea. We already see foreign hedge funds complaining on that front and saying that the Korea discount may be warranted.
1: Japan's been playing catch up to Taiwan and Korea recently, though. What are we seeing there?
0: Yeah, that's been an interesting combination of tech and financials moving together. Japanese financials are liking the yield curve story. They're liking the inflationary recovery. And it'll be interesting to see Tokyo CPI, whether it bolsters that case. And that was really quite a strong outperformance by Japan yesterday versus the rest of the region. And early leads are for more of the same. It will be very interesting to see whether SoftBank kind of recovers. Given this Micron earnings, that's been kind of the worry in Tokyo. As a big stock, but the rest of Japan in terms of breadth is really starting to look up. There is about a 30% gap between Korea and Japan, and it looks like the macro is favoring a closing of that gap. You continue to see foreign hedge funds pile into Japan, and the narrative is a lot more positive in terms of chasing the upside in Japan than it is in Korea for the moment.
2: Bloomberg Markets reporter Anthony Stevens, and staying with Japan, we are getting the latest Tankan survey, and this is, of course, business sentiment for the third quarter for large manufacturers coming in at 24 and improving from the previous 22 level, a little bit below economists' expectations. But remember, already in the second quarter, we had seen the highest number for large manufacturers since 2018. Perhaps not surprising given the weakness of the Japanese yen holding at that 157 level against a greenback helping some of these manufacturers. The large non-manufacturer index coming in at 35, decelerating a little bit, still obviously in positive territory, slightly below expectations. The CapEx estimate softening a little bit as well, coming in at 11.3%. But suffice it to say that despite the fact that we have ongoing wars, the Middle East crisis really affecting oil prices in this oil importer, we continue to see strong numbers out of the business community here in Japan. It's avoided severe supply chain disruptions so far, despite those concerns that I mentioned around the Middle East. We are also seeing the summary of opinions from the Bank of Japan from their September policy meeting. One BOJ member now saying that they need to watch the impact on currencies on the price trend. We'll continue to watch the BOJ trajectory. This is Bloomberg.

0: 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As Americans head to the polls to vote on issues including affordability, the Iran war, and AI, Bloomberg brings you expert analysis of the election's impact on markets and geopolitics.
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0: With up-to-the-minute special coverage until the final results are in, it's the 2026 midterms. November 3rd, starting at 7 p.m. Eastern, only on Bloomberg.
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This is how we're setting up for the market opens across Japan, South Korea, and Australia as we're getting the Tankan survey for the third quarter. Large manufacturers coming in at 24, improving from the previous quarter at a time, of course, when we're also following the latest summary of opinions from the BOJ meeting saying that the price trend is expected to hit 2% soon. It's desirable, one member says, to bring up the rate early toward the goal. And as we head towards the market opens, we are also watching live footage of the flag-raising ceremony in Hong Kong. This is being led by Chief Executive John Lee. We'll have more at the top of the hour. The market opens in Sydney, Seoul, and Tokyo are next. This is Bloomberg.